0: periodically and saying she can't get hold of her and she just doesn't understand where she could be.
1: She had had a four-year relationship with a guy and had broken up with him and was living independently and for the first time in her life was making her own decisions.
2: Katie's best friend, Amy, had a key to Katie's apartment and let herself inside. Everything was in perfect order, although the cat hadn't been fed. And Katie wasn't there.
1: She knew. She knew something was really wrong, and so she called and she said, "I don't want to alarm you, but I'm worried about Katie. I don't know where she is and I can't find her."
2: Police put out a bulletin for Katie's car, a maroon-colored Chevy Impala. Katie's employer said her last appointment on Friday afternoon was to check on an insurance claim of a leaking roof at a home in Tampa's Sulphur Springs section.
1: I knew the kind of neighborhood it was. It was an extremely bad neighborhood.
0: Katie, for some reason, was having trouble finding it, and Amy was back at the office on, I think, MapQuest, and was directing Katie to the property.
2: According to Katie's co-worker, she finally found the property.
3: Someone walks up, she goes, "Oh, I think I found it. Someone's walking up to the car. I'll talk to you later."
0: And that's the last anyone talked to her.
2: Katie's parents drove out to the home at 1503 Mulberry Street and spoke to the occupants, Jason Funk and Pamela Hintz, a young couple who had just moved into the rental property 3 days earlier.
4: We moved in, and now we have strangers knocking on our door asking, "Hey, have you seen Katrina Freshly here?" And then people asking, "Well, have you seen, you know, an insurance car?"
2: Jason and Pamela told the Freshleys they didn't see Katie on Friday because they weren't there. And there was something else. They said there was no leak in the roof that they knew of, and that the landlord said nothing to them about an insurance adjuster coming by to look at it. Just a mile away, in the parking lot of a local bar, Katie's parents found her abandoned car and called police. It was unlocked, with Katie's keys still inside.
1: My first thought was she was in the trunk.
0: You wanted to open it, but you didn't want to open it. You just didn't.
1: When they opened that trunk, it was dead silence.
5: 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And that's the sound of a fraud alert from Wells Fargo flagging a charge for a pricey restaurant in Paris. Considering Claire isn't in Paris right now, that seemed odd to the bank and to Claire. Two taps later, Claire says nope to the charge and Wells Fargo is on the case. However you make money work, Wells Fargo can work with that.
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7: In the locked trunk of Katie Freshley's car, investigators feared that they'd find her body. But they did not. The only thing there was Katie's purse. Her money and credit cards were missing.
8: You were relieved because she wasn't there. But she wasn't there, so you were still looking. And you didn't know where to look.
7: Forensic scientists searched for evidence inside the car. They didn't find any blood or fingerprints, but they did find skin cells on the steering wheel.
9: Swabbings from the steering wheel of Katie's car were submitted to the laboratory, and DNA testing was performed on these samples. We found a mixture of DNA of at least two contributors.
7: One was Katie Freshley's. The other DNA profile was presumably the killer's. Other than an empty bank envelope inside the car, investigators found nothing else.
10: It was obvious whatever happened to Katie didn't happen inside of that car.
7: Police interviewed residents and workers in the area and found a janitor who said a man left the car in the parking lot the day before.
11: A witness had seen a white male, approximately 6'2", 6'3", walking away from the car.
8: He had driven the car up and had gotten out of the car and had started walking away and had just dropped the keys in the car and left it unlocked.
7: Investigators searched the area between Katie's last scheduled appointment and where her car was discovered, roughly a mile away. On a hunch, Detective Masucci searched the shores of the Hillsborough River and eventually got a break.
11: As I was scanning the water with my flashlight, I caught a glimpse of white, and it appeared to me to be a bra. I could see a little bit of a bra strap. I realized that we were beyond red flags, that we had something potentially tragic here.
7: Soon, everyone's worst fears were confirmed. It was Katie Freshley.
12: I just fell down. I remember just like somebody punched me in the stomach.
7: She had been in the water for approximately 30 hours. It appeared she had also been sexually assaulted. The autopsy revealed blunt force injuries to the back of Katie's head.
13: It was very apparent that this was not a drowning, but in fact, she was probably murdered and then put into the water. There certainly remains a possibility that she might have been alive when she was put in the water. I don't know that that can be ruled out.
7: But the medical examiner found distinct marks on Katie's skull, marks known as pattern injuries.
13: There was a mark left behind by the weapon that was very characteristic. It was a circular mark that was 1.2 centimeters, is I think how big it was.
7: The medical examiner told investigators that the wounds might be matched to the murder weapon if it could be found.
13: If you detect a pattern injury and then you can in fact find the weapon, that's a huge help to the investigation.
7: A rape test kit was inconclusive. Investigators' next task was to find out how far Katie's body traveled in the Hillsborough River before police found her. This could potentially identify

0: crime scene. It's a relatively simple formula. From the length of time a body is in the water, you can figure out the distance the body traveled if you know the speed of the currents. Investigators got a huge break when they learned there was a dam a few miles upstream. When it opens, it significantly increases the water current.
1: In the 28-hour period between the time we believe Katie was put into the river to the time I find her, the dams have been closed off.
0: That meant that Katie's body entered the river, pretty much where she was found.
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0: From the moment Katie Freshley's body was found in the Hillsborough River, police considered the home at 1503 East Mulberry Street as a possible crime scene. It was just 100 feet from where Katie's body was discovered. The young couple living there were shocked by what happened. They insisted they weren't home on the Friday afternoon the murder took place.
1: These people are oblivious to what could have potentially happened at their house.
11: You know, I'm kind of drawing a blank on my emotional state at that time, but I know I wasn't nearly as anxious as my girlfriend is, you know. I'm more of a realist person. It's just whatever's going to happen is out of my control, out of her control. Just relax and let it take its course.
0: The home was a rental, and it was the landlord who told Katie's insurance company about the leaking roof. Taking matters into his own hands, Katie's father, Jeff Freshley, interviewed the landlord himself.
4: He said that he had sent her there, but he had never seen her or talked to her, and he acted, they thought, in a suspicious manner.
0: But the landlord provided an alibi.
1: He had a worker with him through the majority of the day of the 12th when Katie was known to have gone missing.
12: It's our belief that the landlord probably did not tell the renters that Katie or anybody else would be coming that day.
0: In a search for suspects, investigators decided to check Katie's credit card records to see if anyone used them after her murder. Admittedly, it was a long shot, since few criminals are that inept.
12: Sure enough, they were. At least four attempts. And of the four attempts, I think one was actually successful. And that led to a whole new avenue of evidence for us.
0: Investigators went to every location where Katie's credit cards had been used. One was a grocery store, and its surveillance video showed a white male about 6 feet tall using Katie's debit card. According to the clerk, the customer said the card belonged to his girlfriend. But instead of signing Katie's name, he signed his own. It was Jason Funk, the man renting the home on Mulberry Street.
1: We were almost shocked at his stupidity. I can't even recollect what he was thinking or how he thought he could get away with something so obviously stupid.
0: In Jason's backyard, investigators found what looked like a fire pit. There they found burnt hunks of carpet and a burnt belt buckle.
12: It most certainly was consistent with the style and the size belt that Katie would have had on that particular day.
0: Investigators moved inside the house. They noticed what looked like a bloodstain on the rear door frame. And on the living room ceiling, there was blood spatter.
12: And the realization that hit me as I was doing that was I really felt I was standing exactly in the spot where Katie Freshley had died in order for that blood to get up there.
0: Investigators also found a prepaid highway toll device with a serial number registered to Katie, and her business card was on a shelf above the oven.
13: And then you're claiming you've never met her before, you've never seen her before, and her business card is in your house? I mean, it's almost like leaving breadcrumbs. I mean, for heaven's sakes.
0: Finally, investigators took the medical examiner's advice and looked for an item in the home that could have been the murder weapon. And in the living room, they found it. A 4-foot-long motorcycle muffler.
1: It was sanitized to the point there were no discernible fingerprints and no attainable blood evidence.
0: On the end of the muffler was a circular mounting bracket.
14: You would use this mounting bracket to attach the muffler onto a motorcycle.
0: The mounting bracket was measured and then laid over photographs of Katie's fatal wounds. The round outer edge of the bracket was the exact size of the blunt force injuries on Katie's head.
14: The circular portion on the muffler was the exact same size as the injury on her scalp and gave a lot of credibility to that being the murder weapon.
0: And during the interrogation, detectives noticed something on Jason's Nike sneakers.
12: When detectives were actually interviewing Funk, they noticed what appeared to be blood droplets on his Nikes.
0: A presumptive test indicated this was human blood. Then investigators remembered the bank envelope found in Katie's car. So they sprayed it with the chemical ninhydrin, which revealed an almost perfect set of prints. Katie's fingerprints were on the envelope, and so were Jason Funk's.
1: That told us scientifically that Jason Funk had been in Katrina Freshley's vehicle.
0: Jason Funk continued to deny he was in any way involved. He claimed he was on a jet ski in the river at the time of the murder.
15: If I would have been home that day instead of out on my jet ski, who's to say I couldn't have prevented this whole thing from happening?
3: This is the sound of Claire cooking dinner at home. And that's the sound of a fraud alert from Wells Fargo flagging a charge for a pricey restaurant in Paris. Considering Claire isn't in Paris right now, that seemed odd to the bank and to Claire. Two taps later, Claire says nope to the charge and Wells Fargo is on the case. However you make money work, Wells Fargo can work with that.
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25: There's nothing, no part of my life that hasn't been touched by losing her. Nothing. Work, vacations, sports, fun, leisure time. It leaves a huge hole in your life. And Kate was such a bright, happy, hard-headed sweetheart, just irreplaceable. They all are, but she was for me.
0: Prosecutors said they had conclusive proof that Jason Funk murdered Katie Freshley. As for motive, Jason had prior convictions for assaulting women. And 2 days before Katie's murder, Jason had lost his job.
26: They were having money problems. They had spent most of their savings on the security deposit for this residence. So I think he was motivated by greed. That's my belief.
0: Investigators know that Katie arrived at Funk's home because she told her co-worker on the phone that she found it. They believe it was Jason who approached her. When she went inside to inspect the roof damage, Jason was home alone. His girlfriend Pam was at work. Prosecutors think Jason might have made a sexual advance. No one knows. What the evidence shows is that he picked up the motorcycle muffler and struck Katie on the back of her head. This left a blood spatter on the ceiling and on his sneakers. As he exited the house with the body, Katie's blood stained the back door frame. The house was concealed enough that Jason could dump the body in the river without being seen. He abandoned Katie's car near a bar a mile away, handled the bank envelope looking for money, and took her cash and credit cards. He burned the blood-stained living room carpet and Katie's clothing in order to remove the evidence. He also cleaned the murder weapon, but he left so much other evidence, his efforts were hardly worth it. Using her credit card and signing his own name was a classic.
1: She was absolutely at the wrong place at the wrong time and fell victim to something that she should have never been victim of.
2: When you hear about cases like this, you want to think that, personally, I want to think the best of everyone, but it's difficult sometimes to do that when you see these things that have happened.
0: 6 months after the murder, the forensic lab finished the DNA testing. The blood in Jason's home and on his sneakers was Katie Freshley's. The skin cells on the steering wheel of Katie's car were Jason's.
5: We put a piece of the puzzle together for the agency. We were able to match DNA from the victim to the crime scene. We were able to match DNA from the victim to the perpetrator's clothing.
0: Faced with a possible death sentence, Jason Funk agreed to plead guilty to the murder and in return was given a life sentence without parole.
4: I think it's a tragedy all the way around. It's a tragedy for him, it's a tragedy for our daughter, and a tragedy for us and his family.
0: Jason Funk still maintains he had nothing to do with the murder. He claims he only pled guilty to avoid the death sentence. The forensic evidence says otherwise.
13: The forensics in this case, it was key to bringing the murderer to justice. They all did a tremendous job. We are forever grateful for the job that they did.
4: His denial of it was steadfast throughout the whole thing, and I don't believe without forensics, I'm not sure if we would have been able to convict him.
0: A small Texas community mourned the tragic death of an outstanding high school athlete and scholar. At first, there wasn't much hope that the killer would be apprehended, but tiny paint chips and bits of plastic provided evidence far more accurate than an eyewitness. San Antonio is one of the fastest growing cities in Texas, which in turn required the construction of one of the most sophisticated systems of state highways in the country. Unfortunately, increased traffic often means increased fatalities. And one of those tragic cases was that of a teenage boy found one morning near Highway 281.
7: No one deserves to die on the side of the road alone, even if their last breaths are those that are shared with a stranger.
0: It looked to investigators like he had been hit head-on by a motor vehicle.
8: The abrasions to the person, the absence of socks on the feet, and appeared to have rolled down the roadway, which is all conducive to being hit by a motor vehicle.
0: The boy's shoes were discovered up the hill on Highway 281, along with a sock and a broken neck chain. But there was no evidence to show how fast the vehicle had been going.
8: You cannot generally tell that by the force of the impact that the individual is knocked out of the shoes. For some reason, it's a common occurrence with motor vehicle and pedestrian accidents.
0: Police identified the victim as 17-year-old Rafael Garcia, a football player and standout student at Southside High School in South Central Texas.
9: I was shocked. I thought it was just a dream. I was going to wake up from it because, honestly, you know, you just talked to the person the day before. He said, yeah, I'll be there, football practice, this and that. And then all of a sudden, he's gone.
0: Rafael was one of six children raised by a single mother. His family was poor, and Rafael worked weekends to help support his family. Mike Harrison was Rafael's football coach. He broke the news of Rafael's death to the rest of the team.
10: One of the hardest jobs as a teacher and a coach is to look at a group of young men that you've gone close to and then tell them that one of their teammates is not going to be there anymore. And it just devastated our kids. They cried so hard, and it just, for the next week to 10 days, it just was pure emotion for them.
0: From body temperature and degree of rigor mortis, investigators estimated Rafael had been killed around midnight. Since no one reported the accident, it was officially listed as a hit-and-run fatality. On the highway, investigators found evidence of where Rafael was standing when hit.
7: It was clear from the debris field that Rafael was, in fact, on the side of that road. There's no evidence at all that Rafael was walking in the lane or even close to the lane of travel.
0: There were no skid marks, indicating the driver had not tried to stop before or after the crash. They did find broken pieces of glass and plastic, as well as seven tiny red paint chips on the shoulder of the road and in the grass. They also found a broken side view mirror.
11: All the deposited parts were clean. They didn't have a lot of dust on them. They hadn't been rained on. It didn't appear. So we believe that they are all linked to the same crash.
12: To be able to find these at a busy road intersection where the crime was committed is a task in itself.
0: But investigators weren't optimistic, since most hit-and-run accidents go unsolved.
11: And it usually involves a motor vehicle, and almost everybody owns a motor vehicle. It's almost like finding a needle in a haystack.
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0: Hundreds of people turned out for Rafael Garcia's funeral. He was remembered as an athlete who put his studies before sports.
9: When it came to Ralph, his education came first. But even before football, I remember there was one time where he didn't go to practice because he had a late assignment.
17: He was a good person, and there's a lot of people here, a lot, and we're just going to miss him.
18: We want to know that the person who did this is facing the consequences for that and not able to just get away with you know, taking a life.
0: The autopsy revealed that Rafael suffered a fractured skull and other blunt force trauma to the head. This suggested that he was facing the oncoming traffic when he was hit. The medical examiner also found large bar-shaped bruises on Rafael's thighs. They looked as if they might have come from the front grille of a truck or SUV.
7: It was sort of a pattern injury. Part of the grille hit the right thigh, and he was probably wrapped around the side of the truck, and the other part of the grille hit the left thigh.
0: Toxicology tests for drugs and alcohol were all negative. But why was Rafael walking along Highway 281 late at night? Investigators discovered that Rafael's friend dropped him off at home around 10 p.m. But the friend said Rafael didn't go inside. Instead, he started walking toward Highway 281.
7: He was known to walk down to what they refer to as the corner store, which is, they're kind of out in the country, so it's a ways down. He didn't own a car. He didn't have his own car to drive, so he was usually walking out there.
0: Rafael was hit and killed on Highway 281, just a quarter mile from his home. The only clues to the driver's identity were tiny bits of glass, plastic, and red paint, presumably from the vehicle's front headlight and turn signal. Detective Jose Trevino worked in the auto industry before going into law enforcement. He was particularly interested in the passenger side mirror with a built-in heating element found near Rafael's body.
19: I recognized it as a Chrysler emblem, so therefore it led me to believe it was a Chrysler vehicle.
0: By checking the part number, investigators learned that the mirror came from a Dodge Ram pickup truck manufactured between 1999 and 2002.
19: To most people outside the auto industry, those numbers wouldn't mean much. To an engineer, these codes are much like identification such as your social security number or even DNA.
0: Although this narrowed the search considerably, these trucks were extremely popular.
19: It seemed like a needle in a haystack because now it's a Dodge pickup truck, very commonly used in Texas. It narrows it down to have the year range, but still, there's so many. I thought maybe it was impossible to find it.
0: But investigators could narrow it down further since they knew the Dodge Ram pickup truck was red. Police used local media outlets to ask vehicle body shops, as well as concerned citizens, to be on the lookout for a red Dodge pickup truck with damage to the front end. Strangely, none of the local body shops reported a red truck coming in for repairs. Police also issued a bulletin to all police departments nationwide in an effort to find the red truck. But the first tip that came in was from one of Rafael's classmates.
18: He said that his mother's boyfriend came home that night of the accident or the crash and had said that he hit a deer on the highway and the police were going to get him. And then he took off and hasn't been seen since.
0: The man's name was Robert Huffman, a 49-year-old construction worker. Vehicle records indicated Huffman drove a red Dodge pickup truck made in the year 2000. According to Huffman's girlfriend, he disappeared the morning following the accident, and she had no idea where he went.
18: Time is of the essence when you're trying to solve these crimes. And knowing that the truck is your big piece of evidence and knowing that it's out there driving around in the elements, which means you're losing physical evidence.
0: Making matters worse, Huffman didn't have any credit cards or an ATM card, so police couldn't track his whereabouts.
7: We should never lose hope on these cases because you just never know what information may come forward, who may call in, what could be found even years later.
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0: The prime suspect in the hit-and-run death of 17-year-old Rafael Garcia was Robert Huffman, a construction worker who owned the type of truck police were looking for. A background check revealed Huffman had two previous convictions for drunk driving, and he had just finished serving a 2-year sentence for a weapons offense. The media attention prompted an anonymous tip. Someone told police that Huffman was at a local bar on the night of Rafael's death.
7: the media put out the description of the truck. She phoned in. She said that she knew he had been at the bar that night. He had left between 10:30 and 11, and he was driving this huge red truck in the direction where Rafael Garcia was ultimately killed.
0: Huffman left town immediately following the accident, and his whereabouts were unknown.
9: I have to say, it's kind of heartless, you know? I mean, knowing you killed someone and just running, I mean, you don't, I guess he really wasn't looking at the fact that there's a family involved.
0: For weeks, there was no progress. Then, almost 3 months later, investigators got another tip. This time, from a police officer 1,000 miles away in Sumner County, Tennessee. He noticed a red pickup truck with Texas plates in the parking lot of a seedy motel. A man matching Huffman's description was registered in the motel under a different name.
7: He gave the name of Robert Holcomb, which later he admitted to the authorities was not really his true name. So initially they had him detained for providing a false name.
0: Huffman denied any involvement in the hit-and-run death of Rafael Garcia and once again claimed he hit a deer. When police looked at his vehicle, they noticed that the passenger side headlight was intact, as was the plastic cover on the turn signal.
18: After all this time that had passed, 2.5 months, the trip to Tennessee yielded no evidence, no forensic evidence.
0: But investigators had the 7 chips of red paint from the crime scene. Was it possible that they were from Huffman's truck? Martinez measured the 7 paint chips. Each one was approximately 1/2 inch in length. Martinez and his colleagues noticed something. There were places on the front bumper of Huffman's truck where the paint was missing. So Martinez started the painstaking process of trying to match the paint chips to the truck scratches.
4: I wasn't sure exactly where it was going to match up specifically. So it was almost as if it was a game, trying to find and put the piece of the jigsaw puzzle back to match that area where it came from on that vehicle.
0: The pieces were jagged, and so was the exposed metal on the truck. Unbelievably, Martinez discovered that the paint chips did come from Huffman's truck. They fit perfectly.
4: A physical fit is the only for sure thing in forensic science. Its probabilities are astronomical. There are no statistics that can calculate or duplicate the odds of tearing any two pieces identical. It is the only thing that's in forensics that is the for sure thing, and in fact, better than DNA.
5: And here's this paint chip that plugs in perfectly. That's hitting the home run, the bottom of the ninth, bases loaded.
0: But investigators still wondered, if Huffman's vehicle hit Rafael Garcia, why wasn't there any damage to the headlight and turn signal? They found the answer to that question in his storage shed back in Texas.
18: I went to Robert Huffman's house, and in the back shed, we saw a 95 maroon Dodge truck that was missing the passenger side turn signal light.
0: Apparently, Huffman owned a second pickup truck, a 1995 Dodge Ram. Interestingly, the 1995 model was similar to his red 2000 model, so much so that the headlamps on both trucks were dimensionally identical.
8: The length, the width, the depth, all those features, the mounting points, they're all going to be in the same location. We took a 2000 model year truck, we removed the headlamp module, and we inserted a 1995 model year headlamp module, and the two fit perfectly.
0: But even with this evidence, the case wasn't over. Prosecutors now had to prove to the jury that Huffman was the driver.
10: And with hit-and-run crashes, if you're able to locate the vehicle, that's just half the battle. Because now we have to prove who this person is that was driving at the time, because it may not be necessarily the owner of the vehicle.
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29: Although investigators could prove that Robert Huffman's red truck was the vehicle that killed Rafael Garcia, they still needed to prove to a jury that Huffman was driving the vehicle. To do that, investigators had to tie Huffman's whereabouts on the night of the fatal crash to Rafael Garcia's. Rafael's friend said she dropped him off at home around 10 p.m. But Rafael didn't go inside. Instead, he started walking back towards Highway 281, presumably headed to the country store a short distance away. Patrons of a local bar indicated that Huffman was there drinking that night and left the bar sometime between 10:30 and 11 p.m. A bar patron said that Huffman got into his red pickup truck and headed south on Route 281 towards his home. Raphael, was walking north on Route 281 at approximately the same time. The forensic evidence proves that Huffman's truck swerved off the road onto the shoulder and hit Raphael, sending him flying 40 feet down the embankment, killing him instantly. There were no skid marks. Prosecutors say Huffman kept driving. But tiny pieces of glass, plastic, and paint, along with the passenger side mirror, were left behind, identifying the make, model, and color of the truck. When he got home, he told his girlfriend that he had hit a deer and removed the broken headlight and replaced it with the headlight unit from his other truck. He fled the state the next day, driving 1,000 miles to Tennessee, hoping the case would blow over and be forgotten. But by this time, too many law enforcement agencies were looking for him.
7: All the planets were aligned because it was every single little piece of evidence together that made this such a strong case. And it just, everything fell into place.
29: The paint chips at the scene fit perfectly to Huffman's truck, and the truck's grill also matched Raphael's injuries.
7: You could almost compare the height of the grill on that truck to the height of where the bruises were located on Raphael, and they matched up almost perfectly.
29: In February of 2006, Robert Huffman was tried and convicted of failure to stop and render aid after an accident. Because of his previous drunk driving offenses, he was sentenced to the maximum, 20 years in prison.
7: He never confessed, never showed any remorse, and was rather indignant about the fact that he was being tried for this offense.
29: Investigators say that without the science, this case, like most hit-and-run accidents, would probably have gone unsolved.
4: To be able to establish a physical match is a rare find. To be able to actually solve a case and to obtain a conviction is even rarer.
7: It just, to me, shows the determination of law enforcement to leave no stone unturned and to really look at the scene. And they did a great job, obviously, of evidence collection in this case. And it really, really helped this case along.
9: I'd say one in a million. Like I said, it's a miracle. By the grace of God, you know, they found it.
29: She won $5,000 at the blackjack table, then left the casino. 3 hours later, she was kidnapped. A single fiber and a tiny piece of cellophane were the only clues to her disappearance. Tunica, Mississippi is the third largest gambling center in the United States. And that's where Shannon Sanderson and her second husband, Robert, loved to go. On April 19, 1996, Robert and Shannon planned a gambling trip to Tunica to celebrate Robert's 58th birthday. But at the last minute, Robert canceled.
1: He told her that his daughters from another marriage had come by and brought him a birthday cake, and he wanted to spend a little time with them and wanted to delay their departure for Tunica, Mississippi.
29: The couple argued, but Robert decided to stay home. Shannon took her children from a previous marriage to the babysitter and went to the casino without him and played blackjack all night long. By the end of the evening, she had won $5,000.
2: She took $5,000 in cash. They tried to get her to take a check, but she wouldn't.
29: Shannon left the casino around 3 a.m., then drove to her babysitter's house to pick up her three children. When she got there, she was attacked. Her babysitters heard the commotion.
2: They saw somebody wearing a red ball cap, forcing her into a maroon Chevrolet Beretta.
29: And the car took off before anyone could intervene.
5: they found a fake fingernail that had been left during the struggle and a button from the dress that Shannon had been wearing. And they, of course, tagged that as evidence.
16: One of the neighbors was able to identify the assailant.
2: A neighbor said it was Shannon's husband driving a car.
16: When questioned by police several hours later, Shannon's husband, Robert, denied any involvement. He said his children stopped by for a small birthday party. After they left, he went to bed and was alone all night. Since there was no one to corroborate his alibi, police asked Robert to take a polygraph test.
2: His attorney wouldn't let him take the polygraph test and wouldn't let him give a statement to us other than what he had already told the uniformed officers that made the scene the night of the kidnapping. So that kind of sent a red flag up, so we couldn't eliminate him.
16: A look into the couple's marriage revealed they were having their fair share of problems. It was a second marriage for both, and there was a 33-year age difference.
1: We had heard some reports from some family members that perhaps there was more trouble than usual with their marriage, that this argument they had on his birthday was not an isolated incident, that they had been fighting quite regularly.
16: If Robert Sanderson knew anything about his wife's disappearance, he wasn't talking. And police had no idea where she was.
11: This is the sound of Claire cooking dinner at home. And that's the sound of a fraud alert from Wells Fargo flagging a charge for a pricey restaurant in Paris. Considering Claire isn't in Paris right now, that seemed odd to the bank and to Claire. Two taps later, Claire says nope to the charge and Wells Fargo is on the case. However you make money work, Wells Fargo can work with that.
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29: There were several witnesses to Shannon Sanderson's early morning abduction. One of them claimed that the assailant looked like Shannon's husband, Robert.

0: real motive.
1: Prenuptial agreement had been signed. It was actually signed post-marriage, and it provided for, I believe he would have to have gotten her an apartment and paid her $10,000 if they were to divorce or if something was to happen to their marriage.
0: Robert had Shannon sign this agreement just 2 weeks before her disappearance.
1: It was a factor to consider and not something that hits the radar every time the Memphis Police Department is investigating a homicide or an abduction. It was something unusual.
0: Weeks passed, and there was no word from Shannon or her kidnapper. Family and friends distributed missing posters throughout town, and police asked the public to call if they had any information to offer. And police also questioned Shannon's ex-husband, Michael. The two had only been divorced for a year and a half.
2: I had no idea what could have happened. One of the policemen told me I was a suspect. They questioned me for about a week straight down there at downtown Memphis.
0: Michael said he had an alibi, that he was at work at a chemical company on the night of the abduction, and police confirmed his story. Investigators also discovered there was another man in Shannon's life, Brett Muskamp, who dated Shannon briefly in between her divorce and subsequent marriage to Robert. Apparently, Muskamp was angry when Shannon dumped him.
1: There were some problems between he and Shannon Sanderson. He was calling and harassing. He was also following her around in her car. There was one incident where he blocked her car in and frightened her.
0: Shannon pressed criminal charges and obtained a restraining order against him. Like everyone else in the case, Muskamp denied any involvement in Shannon's disappearance.
1: The former boyfriend's alibi was his mother, that he was at home asleep and his mother vouched for him, and it all seemed credible.
0: Hoping for a lead, police decided to track Shannon's movements on the night of her abduction, beginning with the Sam's Town Casino in Tunica, Mississippi. And once again, Robert Sanderson became the focus of the investigation. An assistant casino manager was sure he'd seen them together that night.
1: He remembered Shannon Sanderson and Robert Sanderson fighting, and he even went so far as to recall Shannon Sanderson crouched over in the corner of the casino and indicating that she was afraid of Robert Sanderson.
0: The casino manager also claimed that Robert Sanderson asked him to help provide an alibi.
1: He remembers Robert Sanderson coming back down to the casino after Shannon Sanderson's abduction and talking to Mr. Birchfield and saying, you know, I wasn't down here that night.
0: A month after Shannon's disappearance, a man found the remains of a body in a deserted farmhouse 40 miles away. Dental records confirmed that it was Shannon Sanderson.
3: Shannon was shot behind her ear, basically, one shot, which killed her, of course. Prior to that, she had been struck numerous times in the face. Her jaw was broken. I believe a tooth was knocked loose and another tooth cracked.
0: Shannon's $5,000 was missing, and so was her jewelry, leading some to suspect the motive was robbery.
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8: Twenty-five-year-old Shannon Sanderson was found murdered in a deserted farmhouse 40 miles away from her home. Shannon left behind three young children from her first marriage. At the time, they were just 3, 5, and 7 years old.
9: I tell them that she's a good person. She's a loving mom. She cared about them very, very much. And to this day, you know, she still cares about them. She cares about them until the rest of their lives.
8: The prime suspect in the murder was her second husband, Robert, who was unable to provide a solid alibi for the night of her murder. A casino employee recalled seeing Robert at the casino that night with Shannon. A review of the casino's security cameras revealed Shannon Sanderson was there, but no sign of her husband, Robert.
10: We were able to determine that this particular night, there was no altercation and that Robert wasn't at Sam's Town, because we were able to go back and look at who she was with and where when she left, if anyone was with her, and of course, Robert wasn't there.
8: The investigation into Shannon's murder had been dragging on for weeks. During that time, police received numerous calls about the case. One of them came from a woman named Sharon Powers.
11: She called the Memphis Police Department and she said, "My husband, Gerald Lee Powers, was at Sam's Town Casino the night that this woman was abducted. He was driving a maroon Beretta and he was wearing a red baseball cap." That's all she told the police.
8: A background check revealed 41-year-old Gerald Powers was an unemployed construction worker with a criminal past.
11: Gerald Lee Powers had a horrible criminal history of terrorizing women, one in which he jumped in the car of a woman that he didn't know, held her at knife point, threatened her. Somehow, miraculously, she was able to drive and escape. And there was another case where he broke into a woman's home, beat her with a skillet, stole money from her, and stole jewelry from her.
8: Powers had served 7 years in prison for the last assault, and police couldn't speak to him about Shannon's murder because he had disappeared. Police finally caught him a month later at the Mexican border, attempting to re-enter the United States.
12: They pulled him over. Powers come out with a knife. The border agent drew his gun. Powers decided he wasn't going to take a knife to a gunfight and gave up.
8: Powers was driving a red Beretta, the same kind of car witnesses saw at Shannon's kidnapping. But Powers claimed he had an alibi for the night of Shannon's murder.
10: We weren't still sure that he had an involvement in it. He had told the officers that he went to visit a sick friend.
8: That friend, who lived 50 miles away from the casino in Clarksdale, corroborated his alibi. But in Powers' trunk, investigators found pieces of a fake fingernail with pink nail polish, similar to the fingernail found at the crime scene. So investigators took the unusual step of exhuming Shannon's body.
10: We needed to make sure that these were her fingernails that had been recovered.
8: Just as they suspected, Shannon did have fake nails glued onto her real fingernails, and they were sent to the forensic lab for comparison.
13: We were sent a number of artificial fingernails, one from the abduction site, one from the victim at autopsy, one from the suspect's trunk of his vehicle.
8: Under a microscope, the nail found at the abduction site matched the fake nails from Shannon's body. Unfortunately, the nail found in Gerald Powers' trunk was a different shape and painted a different color than Shannon Sanderson's nails.
14: When we found out the nails didn't match, we were shocked.
12: You know, everybody just, well, it's going to match, it's going to match. It's got to match, but it didn't.
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8: To find out if Gerald Powers was in Sam's Town Casino on the night of Shannon Sanderson's abduction, investigators asked casino management to screen their security videotapes once again.
21: We happened to get lucky because cameras that we were looking at are normally pointed at table games. In this incident, we had some table games that were getting ready for table drops. That's the collection of the money from the table games early in the morning. And a camera was left out of place, out of position.
8: That camera caught a partial image of a man wearing white sneakers standing on a balcony overlooking the blackjack table where Shannon Sanderson was playing. The man went down the escalator, past Shannon's blackjack table. At the cashier's window, Shannon collected her $5,000, then a casino security guard escorted her to the parking lot. The man followed Shannon out the door 30 seconds later. Most of the video was black and white, but he did walk past a color security camera. The baseball cap was red, and he looked like Gerald Powers. But prosecutors needed more evidence against Powers before walking into court and trying to get a conviction. And they didn't have any. Then, in a surprising twist, Gerald Powers' wife, Sharon, led police to the jewelry that had been stolen from Shannon Sanderson. Sharon claimed her husband, Gerald, told her where he hid it.
14: He told her that he had buried the jewelry behind the B&W lounge in an old abandoned couch, and if she needed it for any purpose, there it was.
8: Just as Sharon said, the jewelry was there, wrapped in tin foil and pink saran wrap. In Powers' home, investigators found pink saran wrap similar to the type used to wrap Shannon's jewelry. In the forensic lab, scientists cut tiny slivers from each sample and subjected them to a process known as Fourier transform infrared spectroscopy. Infrared light is passed through each sample. How much each one absorbs is then plotted on a graph. Both samples had the same composition, and the color of the cellophane looked the same. But the human eye can only differentiate 110 different colors. A microspectrophotometer can detect thousands, and that test was definitive.
22: It's my conclusion that the plastic wrap used to contain Shannon's jewelry was consistent with coming from the plastic roll recovered from the suspect's residence.
14: We were ecstatic. That was very compelling in our eyes, and we knew to the jury that that would be something very compelling.
8: Next, investigators did a thorough search of Powers' car.
12: Not having all the equipment like they do on CSI, vacuum cleaners and stuff, he went and purchased a lint brush, and he went over the whole car.
8: On the tape lift, one fiber stood out, an unusual black wool fiber.
22: I noticed that the dye was unevenly distributed across the wool fiber, kind of a mocha brown color in between, inside the wool fiber itself. So it had a kind of a unique dye distribution across the wool fiber.
8: Fibers from the black skirt Shannon was wearing when murdered were compared to this black fiber from Powers' car. Under a microscope, the fibers appeared to have the same uneven distribution of dye. Using a microspectrophotometer, scientists found no differences between the two. The wool fiber in Powers' car came from Shannon's skirt. Prosecutors knew the Gerald Powers watched Shannon Sanderson play blackjack and followed her to the cashier's window where she cashed in her chips for $5,000 in cash. Prosecutors believe Powers followed Shannon for 45 minutes as she drove to the babysitter's house to pick up her children. When she got out of her car, Powers knocked her unconscious, then threw her into the car. No one knows where he went. But at some point, he killed Shannon with a .25-caliber pistol, stole her casino winnings and jewelry, then disposed of her body in an abandoned farmhouse.
10: He knew at that time he was not going to let Shannon live because of his previous encounters that he had attempted to abduct women, and they had lived to identify him.
8: In December of 1998, Gerald Powers was convicted of Shannon Sanderson's murder and was sentenced to death.
14: And the forensic proof in this case was overwhelming and compelling. And there was a juror after this was all over who told us that they couldn't help but get caught up in the wave of evidence that we created from the very first witness until the very last, and that we left them no choice but to find Gerald Lee Powers guilty as charged.
12: That fiber in that dress put her in that car, and that was the icing on the cake. It would probably have been hard to convince 12 people that he actually committed the murder without that fiber.
8: Three bombings within a 2-mile area were more than a coincidence, but no one claimed responsibility, and no one in particular was targeted. What finally stopped the bomber were some tiny marks on a metal fragment and his inability to control his rage. The biggest employer in Grand Junction, Colorado, isn't the ski industry or the wineries that have sprouted up over the last dozen or so years. Surprisingly, it's the local school district. Dennis Lamb was a vocational teacher in the district's career center.
0: I taught computer applications, computer repair, and video production. It's mainly for students who did not fit in the mainstream of the academics for whatever reason.
8: On a February evening in 1991, Dennis and his co-workers attended a vocational awards banquet in the convention center in downtown Grand Junction. Afterwards, as they walked to their cars in an underground parking lot, there was a deafening explosion.
0: I thought I'd been shot. I was hit in the lower leg.
8: The explosion was a bomb detonated about 30 yards away. A piece of shrapnel had ripped through Dennis's leg.
1: An explosive device was set on a vehicle. The device fell either off of the vehicle or certainly down to the ground, and an explosion occurred.
0: I did not at the time think that there was anybody after me specifically because of the location of it.
8: Fortunately, Dennis didn't suffer any permanent injury. No one claimed responsibility for the bombing. Explosive experts knew from the amount of debris that it was a fairly sophisticated pipe bomb.
2: We actually had schematics of how far bomb fragmentation flew. And you do that because you could tell how well the bomb was constructed. If a pipe bomb blows apart in 2 pieces, obviously it's not too effective. If it blows apart in 32 pieces, somebody has made a better pipe bomb.
8: 3 weeks later, the Gonzalez family was going shopping at a nearby mall, and everyone had piled into the family van. Just as the van started moving, there was an explosion.
23: We have an emergency. Something happened to the van, and my
5: my little sister got something in her back. She's bleeding real bad. Hurry.
6: Okay, I need you to hold on. Rescue squad's already on the way.
8: But it was too late. By the time the ambulance got there, 12-year-old Maria Gonzalez was dead. The explosion sent a piece of shrapnel directly through the seat back and into Maria's heart.
7: Grand Junction, Colorado, did not have a lot of homicides. And to have something that tragic happen to a little girl was just very, very startling and shocking to the entire community.
8: No one else in the vehicle was seriously injured. Investigators discovered that the bomb had been placed in the rear wheel well of the Gonzalez van. This bombing was only about 2 miles away from the first bomb site. Once again, no one claimed responsibility, and there was no reason why the Gonzalez family was targeted.
7: There was some concern about, do we have someone who is a serial bomber? Do we have a copycat who's heard about one bomb and planted another bomb also in the downtown area? Or what exactly do we have? But one thing we knew was we had a problem.
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29: Thank you.
8: The detonation devices in two Grand Junction bombs were highly sophisticated. Each used a 9-volt battery that was placed on a vehicle and then went off when the vehicle moved.
2: If you make a pipe bomb and you want to set it off so it's booby-trapped, you're going to try to do it so whatever that individual that you target or unsuspecting person moves, jars, tilts, twists, would set it off.
8: In the rubble, investigators found pieces of curved glass, the outer shell of a mercury switch.
7: The mercury switch connected and exploded. And when these bombs explode, there's tremendous force. There's greater force, greater speed, greater acceleration than with a fired .45 caliber pistol.
8: A mercury switch is a glass ball filled with mercury, a liquid metal. It's a hair trigger device. And it looked like the bomber would have hand-carried it from his home to the target vehicle.
2: Once you close it up, you now have to carry it in the same position that you built it. If you tilt it up, roll it sideways, it's going to blow up. So very few people do that unless they have mental instability.
8: Investigators searched their files for anyone who had prior arrests for making explosive devices. One was 19-year-old Shannon Keith, a factory worker who lived just 10 minutes outside of town in Clifton. He'd been arrested 15 months earlier for possessing pipe bombs and was sentenced to 2 months probation.
7: He had had some involvement with pipe bombs, but with a significant difference from the pipe bombs that we were talking about here.
8: Keith claimed he wasn't in Grand Junction when the bombs were planted, an alibi that checked out. So he was eliminated as a suspect. A closer look at the bomb debris revealed the steel end caps had a distinctive stamp from the manufacturer. It was Coin brand pipe.
4: It's a circle that was on the side of the end cap, and on the inside of the stamp of the circle was a square. And the manufacturer of that was from Taiwan. It was a substandard product that was being imported into America and was subsequently discontinued.
8: The Coin brand was not only an inferior product, it hadn't been sold in the United States for several years. But investigators were convinced that the bomber was mentally unstable.
2: This case was unique in that we had obviously an individual that was randomly placing bombs in public to randomly kill people. That's much more different than if I'm mad at you because we're in the middle of a divorce, I feel you cheated me out of money.
8: 3 months later, Henry Rubel and his wife Suzanne left a downtown restaurant to head home. As he got into their truck, he noticed a package on the ground near the passenger side. Mr. Rubel was killed instantly.
9: Everybody was scared. Henry was very well liked. It took such a positive man away from everybody. And you're just scared. I mean, you felt like you couldn't go anywhere. I mean, where's it going to pop up next?
8: Henry's body shielded his wife from the blast. She walked away unharmed.
4: An explosion of that nature, it was through the grace of God that she wasn't killed.
8: This was the most powerful of the three bombs. Shrapnel went completely through the truck, and some of it was found 2 blocks away. In the debris, analysts found a bomb fragment with the Coin brand stamp, along with shards of curved glass from a mercury switch. This was no copycat. The same bomber was at work, and he was building bigger, more powerful bombs.
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8: Grand Junction had been rocked by three bombs within a three-month period. Components indicated they were made by the same person, but there was no connection among the victims. The bomber was killing randomly. But why?
4: We tried to see if there was any connection between the victims. We didn't believe that there was. The devices were placed randomly, which added to the danger in that it made everybody susceptible to becoming a victim.
8: The bombs were similar in construction and were planted within blocks of one another.
2: And now I'm putting together a detailed chart of the difference in the bombs. And from the first to the last bomb, we saw an increase in talent as far as making a better bomb. And associated with that was the increase in injury and death.
8: Since the bombs used a mercury switch, investigators believe the bomber hand-carried them to the bomb sites rather than risking an explosion by jarring or bumping the package in a car or bus. And if he hand-carried the bombs, he probably lived close to the bomb sites, which were near the Two Rivers Convention Center. On a hunch, investigators asked convention center management if they knew of any disgruntled employees, past or present.
4: They went through their list of employees, and there was one that at least stood out in their mind that was a former employee, if I recall, who didn't quite fit with the group.
8: His name was James Genrick, a 29-year-old dishwasher who worked in the convention center cafeteria until he left his job a few months before the bombings.
2: He was a disgruntled employee, and they finally told him to hit the road. But it was a mutual agreement, if I recall right.
8: Genrik lived in a boarding house just two blocks from the convention center. A background check revealed Genrik had prior arrests for minor incidents of burglary and vandalism. He never served time in jail.
2: He fit the profile, not only for being a white male of that age bracket, but he fit the profile for being a person that is more or less a loner, that has a problem dealing in life, everyday life.
8: When questioned by law enforcement, Genrik denied any involvement and willingly allowed them to search his room. But they found no traces of explosives or bomb-making materials.
0: I didn't have any pipes, explosives, bombs, or anything like that, anything to do with bombs.
8: In Genrik's room, investigators found a handwritten note on the back of an envelope. It was addressed, "To whom it may concern."
1: Valentine's Day is coming, and I still don't have a sweetheart. All I wanted was a girlfriend, but these girls won't talk to me. If you won't help me find a girlfriend, then I'll have to kill some poor innocent stranger tonight.
0: Yeah, that's what I wrote when I was drunk and pissed off and in bad mood and stuff.
1: These bitches still won't even talk to me. If I can't be happy, I might as well kill one.
0: I was going to a therapist for a while. They said that I should write things down and then just throw them away. And obviously I didn't throw this one away.
8: During a background check, investigators learned that Genrik tried to order a book in a local store that described how to make a bomb.
2: He was confronted with, what do you need that type of book for that shows how to make bombs or what have you? He tells her that, oh no, there's other uses for that book. Nice try.
8: The clerk in the local bookshop refused to order it.
2: He throws a tantrum. So we have an adult who throws a tantrum over a woman who won't let him order the book he wants.
8: But this still wasn't proof of murder.
3: 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And that's the sound of a fraud alert from Wells Fargo flagging a charge for a pricey restaurant in Paris. Considering Claire isn't in Paris right now, that seemed odd to the bank and to Claire. Two taps later, Claire says nope to the charge, and Wells Fargo is on the case. However you make money work, Wells Fargo can work with that.
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3: 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Considering Claire isn't in Paris right now, that seemed odd to the bank and to Claire. Two taps later, Claire says nope to the charge, and Wells Fargo is on the case. However you make money work, Wells Fargo can work with that.
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5: 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We're also charmed by the Champions League, fanatical about the FA Cup, and rampantly rabid about rugby, Formula One, and boxing. 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
3: This is the sound of Claire cooking dinner at home. And that's the sound of a fraud alert from Wells Fargo flagging a charge for a pricey restaurant in Paris. Considering Claire isn't in Paris right now, that seemed odd to the bank and to Claire. Two taps later, Claire says nope to the charge and Wells Fargo is on the case. However you make money work, Wells Fargo can work with that.
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8: James Genrick was the prime suspect in the bombings in Grand Junction, Colorado, that killed two people and injured a third. Without enough evidence to arrest him, investigators put Genrick under surveillance, and they didn't care if he knew it.
0: It was probably about 3 or 4 months. This was very stressful. It was weird because sometimes they'd be, you know, they'd just be kind of walking about 10 feet behind me, walking with their walkie-talkies like they're trying to let everybody know, you know, that they're following me.
8: Interestingly, during that time, there were no more bombings. And investigators learned two more things about Genrick. First, a few years earlier, he took electronics courses in Arizona. Second, his mother once tried to commit him to a mental health facility.
4: In her petition, there was mention that he became frustrated at people looking at him and he threw rocks at their vehicles while they're on this vacation.
8: So investigators searched Genrick's boarding house one more time.
4: The second search, we didn't find any pipe ends, galvanized pipes, gunpowder, things of that nature. We did recover tools that he had in the apartment. There was some electrical circuits, wiring type material or items.
8: Investigators sent the tools to John O'Neill, a tool mark examiner with the Bureau of Alcohol, Tobacco, and Firearms. By this time, he had spent months looking for tool marks on the more than 300 fragments from the Grand Junction bombs. He found several, and for comparison, made sample marks from tools found in James Genrick's room. Pliers had been used to tighten the end caps on the bombs, and this left distinctive marks that survived the blasts.
20: We're looking at the topography of the surface of the mark left by that tool.
8: O'Neill found the same number of striations with the same thickness on the test marks from Genrick's pliers and from one of the bomb's end caps. When compared under a microscope, it was a perfect match. Next, on pieces of wire wrapped around the bombs, O'Neill also found distinct tool marks. When compared with the marks made by Genrick's wire cutters, the tool marks matched up perfectly.
2: Matching the tool marks to a tool that is found in the possession of the suspect is pretty damning.
8: On one of the wires, 1/100th of an inch in diameter, O'Neill not only found tool marks made by Genrick's needle-nosed pliers, he also discovered that it was the same brand wire as all the other bombs.
20: So we were able, in fact, to tie three tools to the devices, and then those fine wires being manufactured in the same machine or have a common source.
8: But what was the motive? Genrick never held a steady job, barely made enough money to support himself, never had a steady relationship. And when he lost his job as a dishwasher at the convention center, something apparently snapped. He spent the next several months in his rented room, planning his revenge.
2: pretty soon you get to the point, especially if you're a psychopath, the world's against me. I'm going to get even. Therefore, I have this need. I need to kill people. I didn't get a girlfriend. I need to go out and kill.
8: He used his electronics knowledge to build bigger, more lethal bombs. He was meticulous enough to make sure no gunpowder residue remained in his room. But he didn't know that his tools left unique marks that survived the explosions and ultimately exposed him. Despite the evidence, Genrich denied any involvement.
0: I was kind of a loner, and you know, I was always in a pissed off mood, and he said that I think they just wanted to pin this crime on somebody, and they figured they could get it, you know, pin it on me.
2: Emotion. We call human emotion. He doesn't have it, does he? He's like, I'm disconnected. But the first thing he lets you know is, I'm normal because everybody else is f***ed up, and that's why I have a problem. But he tells you that. So when anybody tells you, I'm only a good guy, but I'm screwed up because people have done me wrong. Hello.
8: In May of 1993, James Genrich was convicted of 2 counts of first-degree murder and 12 bomb-related charges. He was sentenced to life in prison without parole.
0: Well, I got a lawyer still working on my appeal, so I think that's my best hope right now. But hopefully somebody will see this and come forward and say that, you know, I know the guy that did it or something like that, but you never know.
8: Investigators say there's no doubt James Genrich would have continued to kill if he hadn't been caught. But old-fashioned police work exposed him, and forensic science provided the proof.
9: He had a lot of circumstances that sort of pointed towards him, but you don't put somebody in prison for the rest of his life based on circumstances. You put him there based on proof. And in that regard, I think that it was John O'Neill's testimony and Jerry Taylor's testimony that did that.

0: In the 20 years following an unsolved murder, lives changed, and so did forensic technology. In time, a high-powered microscope and DNA profiling revealed a clue no one had seen before. Les's grocery store was an important part of the community in the small town of Superior, Wisconsin. Members of the Grand family had worked there for years.
1: Les's grocery dated back to the 60s. My mother, my grandmother, myself, we all worked there at different times. We lived right next door to it. It was a typical small grocery store.
0: In the 1980s, 51-year-old Linnea Grand worked in the store. At the time, she was the divorced mother of four children. Over the years, the store had its share of robberies, but no violence. All of that changed on August 9th, 1986. Linnea's 17-year-old son, Roger, was at the county fair until 2 a.m. When he got home, his mother wasn't there.
2: It was so late after their closing time that he went from the house, walked directly over to the grocery store, looked through the front door, which had a glass window you could see through, and almost immediately saw his mother laying face down just inside the front door of the store.
3: I need an ambulance.
0: When police arrived, they found Linnea Grand dead, lying in a pool of blood. There were massive injuries to her head and to her face.
4: Nothing was missing from the cash register. Nothing was missing from her purse. There didn't appear to be any sexual motivation. There was no clothing issues or body issues that could be determined in terms of a sexual assault investigation. So it was just a murder with nothing else to go with it.
5: But there's also the potential that someone came to the store with the intent of robbing the store, but got scared off possibly by a passerby or another customer.
0: According to the family, Linnea had no known enemies.
1: Superior is a small town, and a brutal murder like that doesn't happen like it does in New York City. And I don't think they have a lot of experience dealing with that type of thing.
0: Some thought the county fair may have had something to do with it.
6: There usually is a slight increase in crime around the time of the fair. You will find higher incidents of, you know, petty thefts, those kinds of crimes. It seemed to me it would be a natural thought. Perhaps somebody from the fair had killed her.
0: With so few clues and no witnesses, investigators had little to go on, but they did find one tantalizing piece of evidence.
2: When officers entered the store, they also saw what appeared to be footprints on some of the tiles.
0: Would these shoe prints lead them to the killer?
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8: This is the sound of Claire cooking dinner at home. And that's the sound of a fraud alert from Wells Fargo, flagging a charge for a pricey restaurant in Paris. Considering Claire isn't in Paris right now, that seemed odd to the bank and to Claire. Two taps later, Claire says nope to the charge, and Wells Fargo is on the case. However you make money work, Wells Fargo can work with that.
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8: This is the sound of Claire cooking dinner at home. And that's the sound of a fraud alert from Wells Fargo, flagging a charge for a pricey restaurant in Paris. Considering Claire isn't in Paris right now, that seemed odd to the bank and to Claire. Two taps later, Claire says nope to the charge, and Wells Fargo is on the case. However you make money work, Wells Fargo can work with that.
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8: This is the sound of Claire cooking dinner at home. And that's the sound of a fraud alert from Wells Fargo flagging a charge for a pricey restaurant in Paris. Considering Claire isn't in Paris right now, that seemed odd to the bank and to Claire. Two taps later, Claire says nope to the charge and Wells Fargo is on the case. However you make money work, Wells Fargo can work with that.
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0: Linnea Gran had a difficult life. She was a divorced mother of four children, largely raising them on her own, and she worked hard to provide for their upbringing. But her children remember another side.
1: One of my favorite memories, my mom, comes from way back when I was about 8 years old. She had gotten all gussied up and had her makeup on and came out of the house to get in the car, and I had left a plastic gun laying in the grass. I picked it up and swung it towards her, and it splashed her and messed up her makeup and her hair, and my heart sank. I thought for sure I was in deep doo-doo. Instead, she came after me, tackled me in the wet grass, grabbed the garden hose, and laughed and giggled, and we were both soaked. And so what could have been a really bad situation, she turned into fun.
0: For both the family and police,

0: the victim, and the killer.
1: I think there's actually an opinion that it could have been someone close to the victim, such as a family member, some kind of really emotional dispute or something.
2: They initially considered everyone a suspect, and they even questioned my older brother of his whereabouts and could he verify his whereabouts.
0: Linnea Grann had four children. 17-year-old Roger, who found his mother's body, was the only one still living at home. Linnea's three other children all had alibis for the night of the murder. So investigators turned to Linnea's ex-husband.
3: Being that she went through a bitter divorce with her husband, Jerome, he was looked at as a potential suspect in this case.
0: But Jerome Grann was 800 miles away in Ohio on the night of the murder, an alibi corroborated by others. Originally, police hoped the bloody foot impressions at the scene would lead them to the killer. But they were from Roger's shoes.
4: She was in a pool of blood. Would not have been uncommon to find those footprints in blood in the store matching Roger's shoes.
0: Roger also had an alibi for the night of his mother's murder. He was at the county fair with his friends until 2 a.m., and his friends corroborated his alibi.
2: All he could remember is that he was with friends at the fair, they'd been drinking and using drugs, and he didn't remember anything else other than finding her body.
0: Although Roger admitted he was drinking and using drugs on the night of his mother's murder, no one in the family believed Roger had anything to do with it.
2: It was ludicrous. I'd known Roger his whole life, and Roger was not violent. He was a typical 17-year-old boy, wanted to think he was the toughest kid on the block, but he was not a fighter.
0: Investigators searched Linnea's home next door and found what looked like the murder weapon. A wood-handled claw hammer in a drawer next to the kitchen sink.
1: The pathologist noted that the wounds had this circular shape and gave an opinion that it was similar to the head of a claw hammer.
0: Unfortunately, the hammer yielded few clues.
5: But the state crime lab reported back that there was no blood located on the hammer.
0: Police also examined the clothing Roger was wearing when he found his mother. On it was his mother's blood.
5: Roger had told us that he had found his mother, that he in fact had knelt down next to her and cradled her head, had made some attempt to revive her. So the simple fact that her blood was on his clothing really did not give us a whole lot of information.
0: 3 months passed. Then, 180 miles away in the town of Eau Claire, Wisconsin, 19-year-old Steve Hansen was arrested for beating a man to death.
4: Steve Hansen committed the murder with a hammer, which was a possible instrument that was used to murder Linnea Grann.
1: The officers thought that Steve Hansen had to be connected, or at least had to be looked at as seriously connected with whatever had happened. I mean, how common is it for hammerhead blows to the head murders within the same geographical areas?
0: Then police learned something else, that Steve Hansen and Roger Grann knew one another. They both had the same group of friends and allegedly had used drugs together. Was it possible that the two had a disagreement, possibly involving drugs, and the murder was revenge?
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0: This is the sound of Claire cooking dinner at home. And that's the sound of a fraud alert from Wells Fargo flagging a charge for a pricey restaurant in Paris. Considering Claire isn't in Paris right now, that seemed odd to the bank and to Claire. Two taps later, Claire says nope to the charge, and Wells Fargo is on the case. However you make money work, Wells Fargo can work with that.
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4: Police were investigating two brutal murders in Wisconsin, both committed with a hammer. 19-year-old Steve Hansen was arrested for the murder in Eau Claire and eventually confessed. He denied having anything to do with Linnea Grand's murder 180 miles away in Superior. He also said he had an alibi, which checked out.
5: While he knew Roger Grand and while he had still had ties to the community, he was living in Eau Claire and could not have been in Superior at the time of Linnea Grand's murder.
4: With no suspects and no apparent motive, the case went cold.
6: It was frustrating personally. The Grand homicide was probably the worst homicide I've ever seen. It bothered me that we were not able to successfully bring this case to conclusion.
4: 20 years passed, until March of 2004, when police captain Chad LaLore was assigned to head a new cold case unit. The first case that caught his eye was the Linnea Grand case, a murder that took place when he was still in high school.
7: Investigators at the time weren't sure which way to go with the investigation. We had Roger Grand there stating that he had found his mother dead, that he had been there earlier in the evening and she was fine. We had no other eyewitnesses. It was really a tough case based on a lack of witnesses and a lack of conclusive forensic evidence in the case.
4: Special Agent John Christopherson was also assigned to the case.
8: Captain LaLore and I looked at all of the evidence that was kept from 1986, and we subsequently transported the evidence to the crime laboratory in Madison and met with analyst Ken Olson.
9: Back in 1986, when this homicide occurred, we were just starting as a laboratory to do bloodstain pattern analysis and interpretation at crime scenes. We weren't doing bloodstain pattern interpretation on clothing until the early 1990s.
4: One of the first things Olson did was to examine the claw hammer found in the victim's kitchen. The 1986 analysis didn't find anything. But with new high-powered microscopes, Olson found minute amounts of what appeared to be blood in the hammer's grooves and edges. Even if this stain had been identified in 1986, it would have been too small for DNA testing. By 2004, that was no longer the case.
9: Because of DNA, you don't even have to see the sample anymore.
4: The stain was identified as human blood, and DNA testing gave investigators their first hard evidence.
9: Once the DNA was tested on the hammer and it came back to being Linnea's DNA, that hammer became a probable murder weapon.
7: That was a major breakthrough in the case, and now we had the murder weapon. It was a hammer that was found in the Linnea Grand, Roger Grand home.
4: Next, investigators examined a denim jacket confiscated from Roger Grand's bedroom on the night of the murder, even though he wasn't wearing it when police arrived at the scene. On the right sleeve, Olson found tiny, mist-like droplets of blood, high-velocity impact spatter, which is very different from a blood drop or smear.
9: If you have somebody that has impact stains that are small enough, that are consistent with high-energy impact stains, that person was either delivering the blows or standing nearby when the person was beaten.
4: Inside the jacket, there was more blood. It looked like a contact or smear pattern.
7: I think what the investigators thought and what the crime lab presumed was that the murder weapon was bloody and was placed in the jacket pocket to be removed from the scene.
9: The shoes I examined, I found two small 1 millimeter and less in diameter bloodstains on the shoes that were consistent with a high-energy impact spatter.
4: The DNA of the blood on Roger's jacket and shoes was his mother's.
7: A person with this kind of evidence had to have been at the scene or involved or very close to the scene when the crime occurred.
4: Police confronted Roger Grand with this new evidence. A lot of time had passed since 1986. Roger was now a father himself with two teenage children.
10: The impact spatter on the blue jean jacket and the blue jeans are consistent with Roger Grand delivering the blows to Linnea Grand at the time she was bludgeoned to death.
11: That's kind of a strong statement.
12: You would think that somebody who is being falsely accused of viciously murdering their mother would have adamantly refuted that statement, maybe even becoming loud, yell at us, or leave. Roger didn't do that.
4: Investigators asked him again what happened on the night of his mother's murder. This time, he said he had an argument with his mother around 10 p.m. before he left for the county fair. He said he asked for money.
10: When you go to check on your mom, do you remember your mom being all right
11: when I left?
10: I mean, she wasn't hurt at that time?
11: No, I mean, she wasn't dead. She was a little milked.
12: To us, that was a huge break in the interview. Here is a guy that claimed his mother was fine and he found her dead hours later, yet that indicated that he knew something was wrong with her.
4: And also, for the first time, police had a possible motive. Roger told them his mother refused to give him any money that night, but he continued to deny he killed her.
0: This is the sound of Jack buzz-cutting his way to a small fortune. 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
0: This is the sound of Claire cooking dinner at home. And that's the sound of a fraud alert from Wells Fargo flagging a charge for a pricey restaurant in Paris. Considering Claire isn't in Paris right now, that seemed odd. To the bank and to Claire. Two taps later, Claire says nope to the charge and Wells Fargo is on the case. However you make money work, Wells Fargo can work with that.
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4: New DNA testing and advances in forensic science revealed what happened on the night of Linnea Grand's murder 20 years earlier. Prosecutors believe Linnea's son Roger was drinking with friends and also doing drugs. Roger admitted he went to the store around 10 p.m. and asked his mother for money to go to the county fair. Prosecutors think Linnea refused, probably because she knew he was using drugs and alcohol. And she also told him he couldn't drive the family car. They argued. Roger lost control, grabbed a hammer from a toolbox, and struck his mother repeatedly. Created high-impact blood spatter on Roger's denim jacket, particularly on the right sleeve and on his shoes. He locked the front door, went back to his home, and washed the hammer, removed his jacket, then met his friends at the county fair. When Roger returned home around 2 a.m., he called 911 to report finding his mother's body in the store.
10: Roger was not in his right mind. He was not in control of his faculties. He was an irrational, frustrated, messed up kid under the influence. And in his right mind, he would never consider harming our mother or anyone.
4: It took 20 years for forensic science to develop to the point where the microscopic particles on Roger's jacket, shoes, and hammer could be identified. During those years, Roger Grand's life was one of drug abuse, dysfunction, and divorce.
17: He was in and out of, I couldn't even begin to count how many different times he was in and out of psych wards, detox centers, rehabs.
4: Faced with the evidence and the possibility of putting his family through a trial, Roger Gran confessed. He pleaded guilty to a charge of second-degree murder and was sentenced to 15 years in prison.
12: There's an old saying, justice delayed is justice denied. I don't think that's entirely true, and I think the family of Roger Gran would say that that's not necessarily true. It took 19 years for them to find out the truth, but at least now they know the truth because the science has assisted in that.
8: It gives you renewed hope that cases that have remained unsolved for numerous years do have the potential to be solved, and the bad guy is still someplace out there, knowing full well that the police now have today's technology, and we may be knocking on your door tomorrow.
4: A murder in Australia had everyone baffled, especially police. But in a bizarre twist, a device in the victim's body recorded vital information that made forensic history.

0: Tasmania is a tiny island off the coast of Australia, considered to be one of the most unspoiled and remote spots in the world. In the city of Lefroy, for example, there are only a handful of residents.
1: The people that live in Lefroy are sort of people that I think just want to be left alone to some degree. They're not employed, most of them. I would guess that probably 20, 25 people at the most would probably live in Lefroy, and that includes small children.
0: Early on the morning of October 9th, 2000, Ivan Jones went to his cousin's house to ask for a ride. While his cousin got dressed, Jones took his dog for a walk and found one of the neighbors dead. The victim was identified as 72-year-old David Crawford, a retired veteran of the Royal Australian Navy.
2: The way that Mr. Crawford was dressed was a fair indication that he had been in bed. He was wearing pajamas and had been awoken at night and had left the house to see whatever confrontation it was that awoke him.
0: Forensic pathologist Dr. Robert Kelso went to the crime scene and tried to determine when Crawford was killed.
3: The time of death is actually quite tricky, but at the time, I measured the body temperature and noted the ambient temperature.
0: Dr. Kelso estimated the murder took place sometime between 4 and 7:30 in the morning when the body was discovered. Neighbors told police they heard dogs barking just before dawn, but that wasn't unusual.
1: With the wildlife around the town, it may be that it was kangaroos that spooked the dogs, or it may have been the dogs smelt a person.
0: Police found no signs of forced entry, but Crawford's wallet was missing from his bedroom. There were no signs of a struggle inside the house, and no foreign fingerprints either. In the front yard, investigators found what looked like a blood stain. They waited for nightfall, then sprayed the area with luminol. Seconds later, a clear, unmistakable image appeared.
4: You see this axe head appear at night with the luminol? Yes, it was pretty amazing.
0: The image was so clear, investigators could determine what type of axe it was.
5: A particular type of axe called a Canadian axe, where the head goes down and forms the bottom edge as a point, and then there's quite a definite arc of the bottom of the head.
0: With only a few dozen people in town, the killer was probably someone Crawford knew.
2: Really, I mean, every able-bodied man who could swing an axe, or woman who could swing an axe, in the town could have been a suspect at some stage.
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7: This is the sound of Claire cooking dinner at home. 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Considering Claire isn't in Paris right now, that seemed odd to the bank and to Claire. Two taps later, Claire says nope to the charge and Wells Fargo is on the case. 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
7: 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Two taps later, Claire says nope to the charge and Wells Fargo is on the case. 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

0: David Crawford's death was a blow to everyone in Lefroy, Tasmania, who knew him to be a kind and generous man.
1: He helped people out in the township of Lefroy, the elderly people. He used to take them out and about and shopping and to doctors and things like that. But he wasn't one that would have parties or have heaps of people in. He was quite happy with himself going to see his grandchildren. He was quite happy doing things like that. That was his life.
0: The blood stain discovered on David Crawford's lawn was unmistakably the outline of an axe. The forensic pathologist believed that an axe was most likely the murder weapon. DNA testing revealed the blood was Crawford's. The axe, however, was gone.
2: Obviously, a little town like Lefroy would have a few axes around, but if we were able to find the axe with blood on it, match it up, then we were well on the way to getting a conviction.
0: As a former mining town, Lefroy was riddled with mine shafts, many of which were underwater. They were perfect places to hide a murder weapon. This is an actual police video of those searches.
3: And there's a lot of shafts, and we used underwater cameras in some fairly derelict old shafts, and we drained a substantial dam on the township, and just with the hope of locating the axe, but again, we had no luck or no joy with those searches.
0: With Crawford's wallet missing, police assumed the motive was robbery. Historically, Tasmania has had very little crime, but many retirees kept a lot of cash on hand.
1: In Tasmania, the people, especially elderly people, keep money in their homes. And that rumour, if you live in a small town, that rumour soon gets around that, yeah, such and such got a lot of money. They keep it under the mattress or in a jar or something, and this goes on.
0: Then police learned of another interesting coincidence. The man who found Crawford's body, 19-year-old Ivan Jones, reported seeing a suspicious man casing the neighborhood.
2: Jones had claimed, he had told Mr. Crawford that someone was stalking him, that someone had been seen by Jones with a torch around the house on an evening several evenings before the murder.
0: Jones told police what he initially told Crawford, that he did not recognize the man lurking in the neighborhood. On a hunch, investigators asked Jones where he was at the time of Crawford's murder. Jones said he was home with his sister and her boyfriend.
2: His alibi was that he was asleep in his sister's house. He was asserting that he had been asleep between the hours of 1 o'clock and 6, which covered the period of the murder.
0: Jones's sister confirmed his alibi and said as far as she knew, he never left the house. Next, police interviewed Jones' cousin, Darcy McLean, who found Crawford's body along with Jones. McLean said he was asleep in his home around the time of the murder. But since he lived alone, there was no way to corroborate it. Then Darcy gave police two very useful pieces of information. First, he claimed that someone had stolen an axe from his home. Second, he said that his cousin, Ivan Jones, behaved suspiciously on the morning of David Crawford's murder.
3: From Darcy McLean, we were led to believe that it was unusual for Ivan Jones to go to his house at 7:30 in the morning and ask for a lift to his parents' place. I understand he'd never asked Darcy McLean to do that before. So yes, it was unusual in that respect.
0: But Ivan Jones had an alibi. Darcy McLean didn't.
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13: David Crawford's autopsy took place in the Royal Hobart Hospital the day after his body was discovered. The cause of death was blunt force trauma to the head, most likely caused by an axe or similar implement. Crawford had been a healthy 72-year-old man, except for some heart trouble.
14: He had a condition called cardiomyopathy, which simply means that he had heart disease of unknown cause.
13: Then Dr. Kelso made a discovery that would change the course of the investigation. He found that Crawford had a heart pacemaker implanted in his chest.
15: A pacemaker is a way of stimulating the heart. It delivers anything from about 2 to 5 volts into the heart to make it pace, that is, contract.
14: I was vaguely aware that pacemakers have a recording unit inside them.
13: If so, Crawford's pacemaker might reveal the exact time of his murder. Unfortunately, pacemakers hold information for only a short time before it's recorded over. The autopsy took place almost 30 hours after the murder, which meant the pacemaker memory might have already been erased.
14: We knew that we didn't have a great deal of time, that we were running out of time.
13: The hospital's pacemaker specialist quickly scanned it to gather the pacemaker data and load it onto a computer. In an unbelievable turn of events, this particular pacemaker had something very few pacemakers had at the time, a computer chip that had what's called an event memory.
8: This is unique to this product and is in fact was hardly ever used. And by sheer chance, the pacemaker technician involved recognised that if there was going to be any information, it would have been on the event record.
13: The software produced a detailed graph that yielded a spectacular array of information.
8: The interesting part that we could work out is that we could tell exactly when the patient awoke, when the patient went outside and was being assaulted, and finally, when the patient had died. In between that time, there was a period when the patient was unconscious and bleeding to death. And at that point, the pacemaker went back to its dormant state.
13: The event record showed that David Crawford went to sleep shortly after 10 o'clock. At 4:46, he woke up. At 4:54, his heart was beating well over 100 beats per minute, which is when he was attacked. The confrontation was over at 5:04, and David Crawford lay bleeding until his heart stopped pumping at exactly 5:34 a.m. Scientists retrieved this information with only hours to spare.
8: Was about to be wiped. Within an hour or maybe 2 hours, that information would disappear.
13: And investigators discovered why Crawford would have gotten out of bed. Crawford's neighbor, who lived across the street, was in the hospital and had asked Crawford to keep an eye on his house until he was released.
1: Everyone knew that he would be in hospital. The neighbor was presumed to have money in his house as well.
3: According to his son, he was that sort of person that if you heard a noise, he would get up and investigate the noise.
13: All police had to do now was find out who didn't have an alibi for 5:34 that morning.
8: It reminded me of a quote of Eleanor Roosevelt, who said that many people will walk in and out of your life, but only true friends will leave footprints in your heart. In this case, we left a pacemaker.
4: This is the sound of Claire cooking dinner at home. And that's the sound of a fraud alert from Wells Fargo flagging a charge for a pricey restaurant in Paris. Considering Claire isn't in Paris right now, that seemed odd to the bank and to Claire. Two taps later, Claire says nope to the charge and Wells Fargo is on the case. However you make money work, Wells Fargo can work with that.
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24: Thanks to Dr. Robert Kelsall and his quick response to the readings on the pacemaker found during David Crawford's autopsy, investigators now knew the exact time of Crawford's death. 5:34 in the morning.
8: Having these timelines, we have the perfect witness. There's no way that that in court could be discredited.
24: Ivan Jones and Darcy McLean, the two cousins who found Crawford's body, were the prime suspects. Darcy McLean said he was sleeping at 5:34 on the night of the murder. He lived alone, so there was no way to corroborate his alibi. He also claimed that an axe was missing from his home. A search of his house revealed nothing. Ivan Jones said he was asleep in his sister's home until he woke up at 6 a.m. But Jones' sister provided a slightly different timeline. She said she last saw Ivan at 3 a.m. when he asked her for a cigarette, and then not again until 6 a.m. when she heard him in the shower. So no one could confirm his alibi between 3 and 6 a.m. And police believed that Ivan's 6 a.m. shower was no coincidence.
25: A man who's been involved in a violent murder, one would also expect there to be blood on his body. And of course, the investigation found that he had a shower, almost a bath, by 6 o'clock, and that his clothes had been washed, and that bleach had been used in the washing machine where he washed his clothing.
24: In a search of Ivan's home, investigators found a possible link to the murder.
26: One of our detectives located a torch in a hole in the foundation of that residence. It was very clean, it was not covered in dust, so it certainly hadn't been there for any great length of time.
27: To put a flashlight under the house is just something that way out of the ordinary. Not something anybody would do unless they had something to hide.
24: There were no fingerprints on the flashlight, so forensic analyst Debbie McCool looked for possible DNA evidence.
28: I didn't find any obvious blood stains. I took a swab from the outer surface of the torch. I removed the batteries and swabbed those as well.
24: And she made sure to swab the one place that's easy to overlook, the area underneath the on-off switch, hoping to find dead skin cells.
28: Well, DNA can get onto an object just by handling it, then by swabbing the item, we can often obtain a DNA profile.
24: Amazingly, there were enough skin cells to develop a DNA profile. The skin cells in the crevices of the on-off switch were not Ivan Jones or Darcy McLean's. They were the skin cells of the murder victim, David Crawford, proving it was his flashlight. Investigators believe that Jones planned to burglarize the empty house across the street from David Crawford. To break in, Jones stole the axe from Darcy McLean's home. But when he got to the house, a neighborhood dog started barking and woke David Crawford. He got up and grabbed his flashlight to investigate. Crawford saw Jones. And that's when Jones attacked. Crawford lay bleeding from his wounds, yet was still alive. Jones dropped the axe, went into Crawford's home, and stole his wallet. Then he picked up the axe and Crawford's flashlight and fled. David Crawford's heart stopped beating at 5:34 a.m. Jones disposed of the axe and Crawford's wallet, but for some reason kept the flashlight. To establish an alibi, Jones made sure his sister and her boyfriend heard him taking a shower around 6 a.m. In an attempt to further shore up his alibi, Jones went to his cousin's house at 7:30 that morning, and he arranged to find Crawford's body with his cousin there as a witness, hoping the discovery would eliminate him as a suspect. But Jones didn't know about the pacemaker. Had he waited to call police just a little while longer, the pacemaker's memory would have been lost long before the autopsy.
8: Had an excellent alibi. It is possible that in the court of law, he may have been found not guilty in that there was insufficient evidence. This was the absolute perfect evidence to put away this man.
24: This case marked the first time in the world that data from a pacemaker was used in a murder trial. In October of 2001, Ivan Jones was convicted of murder and sentenced to 20 years in prison. The pacemaker was a silent witness, but it told the jury all they needed to know.
26: I'll carry with me for the rest of my career, and I encourage other investigators to give that consideration to pacemakers, because, the time of death is not known. You never know what you'll get out of the data from a pacemaker.
1: These things were never heard of years ago in solving crimes like this, and I think it's marvellous that something like that technology and that was able to do that.
2: Seems very ironic that this man had a pacemaker which actually outlived him, because it was designed to keep him alive, of course, but nevertheless acted as a real witness to what's happened. An external machine, if you like, which saw what was happening when nobody else did.

0: For years, no one in Seattle knew who killed this rock singer. The evidence sat waiting in a freezer until a computer identified a suspect 3,000 miles away. In the early 1990s, Seattle, Washington was home to a revolution in rock music. Some people called it grunge. It was hard, it was edgy, and it drew thousands of people to the area.
1: Musicians were moving here from all over the world to play, and there were fans moving here just to watch, just to see live music, because you could go to a small club and see pretty much what people thought would be the next big thing.
2: Back in the early 1990s, there were a million emerging bands, and they all had the same kind of grunge sound.
0: Ground zero for this rock revolution was a part of downtown Seattle known as Capitol Hill. Rents were cheap, drugs were plentiful, and crime was rising. Early one morning, around 3:20 a.m., a pedestrian found a woman's body on a deserted city street.
2: And they tried to resuscitate her. She was still warm. It appeared that she had expired literally just a few minutes before.
0: The victim was a young woman with no identification. She'd been strangled with a cord from a sweatshirt bearing the name of a local rock band, the Gits. The body's location made it look like there was a possible religious link to the crime.
3: On either side of her, or either side of the street, are religious buildings. One is a Catholic church, and the other is a Catholic services community area.
4: She was laying on her back. Her feet were close together, and her hands were out to her side, sign kind of line of crucifix.
0: At the victim's autopsy, something unexpected happened. The medical examiner recognized her.
3: He liked to go to the clubs and listen to independent music. He knew who Mia Zapata was.
0: 27-year-old Mia Zapata was the lead singer and songwriter of the Gits, one of the most popular bands to emerge from the Seattle music scene.
5: Well, the local rock music community is saddened tonight by the death of a Seattle band's lead singer.
6: The young woman was murdered, and police are searching for her killer. The motive is unknown.
7: We had been on tour on the West Coast. We were to be home for 3 or 4 days before we were to leave on the road again. We had a U.S. tour, a European tour, and another U.S. tour planned consecutively.
0: Investigators tried to reconstruct Mia's activities before her murder. According to friends, she spent most of the night at a local bar.
8: Mia was at the Comet Tavern having some drinks with friends. I believe she was there till about midnight.
0: From there, she visited the apartment of a friend who lived nearby. She left there on foot around 2 a.m.
3: Mia really liked to walk, and Seattle's a great area to walk around in, and so I think that's why she chose not to take a cab.
0: Her body was discovered about an hour and a half later on a deserted stretch of road, less than half a mile from her friend's apartment.
3: So we know that in that 80-minute gap, she had been accosted, attacked, kidnapped, brutalized. So her killer was quite busy in those 80 minutes. We had a very clear and limited timeline here.
2: I don't believe that Mia intentionally went in or voluntarily went into anybody's car. And the reason is that all of her friends were adamant on the fact that that's something that she simply would not do.
0: Unfortunately, the killer left very little forensic evidence.
1: I thought it could be some ex-boyfriend, it could be a random creep, it could be a woman, it could be a gang, it could be anybody.
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0: The death of up-and-coming rock star Mia Zapata was big news in Seattle, Washington.
20: I think a lot of people are really deeply hurt by her loss, by losing her.
0: Friends put up posters all over town asking for information about the murder. Police were deluged with tips.
21: And right now, police have absolutely no suspects?
22: At this point, they say no. And in fact, they said drugs don't appear to be involved. She was not into drugs or anything like that. It's still very much a mystery tonight.
23: And I think at that time, since there were so few answers, a lot of people were just, you know, speculating. Who could have done this? Was it someone she knew? Was it a complete stranger?
0: The case had serious problems. There were

0: left his saliva, a possible source of DNA.
1: DNA is being sloughed off from the cells, from your cheeks inside your mouth, and also your gums. And within those cells is the nucleated cells that have the DNA present.
0: To determine if the material on the bite mark was saliva, the swabs were tested for the presence of amylase. This is an enzyme in saliva that breaks down food. A solution extracted from the swab was placed in a perforated petri dish containing a starch-based gel, essentially a food source. To simulate the conditions for digestion, the dish was placed in an incubator and set at body temperature for 24 hours. When the dish was removed, there were large white spots, proof there was saliva on Mia's body.
1: Our positive result is a colorless area, so an area that's not blue. And this is due to the fact that the amylase is binding and breaking up the starch molecules.
0: At the time, the sample was too small for DNA testing, so it sat in a storage freezer. In their search for suspects, investigators began with Mia's ex-boyfriend, Robert. Apparently, they had broken up shortly before the murder.
2: Some people have said that she was a little bit upset about a recent breakup with her boyfriend. There was some talk that she might try to find him that night.
0: But Mia's boyfriend said if she stopped by his apartment, he knew nothing about it. He claimed he was out with his friends, an alibi that checked out.
3: Robert, her boyfriend, cooperated fully. He always appeared when asked. He took a lie detector test.
4: He had an airtight alibi. Very, very good. No creases in it, so he was eliminated immediately.
0: Investigators couldn't find anyone who had a motive to kill Mia Zapata, and her circle of friends and acquaintances was fairly broad.
5: Mia had a far-ranging group of friends. A lot of these friends had criminal histories. A lot of these people had violence in their past. A lot of people were somewhat obsessed with Mia.
4: These people aren't the groups you're going to find at the PTA meetings or you know, at the Rotary Club meetings.
0: Unfortunately, none of this yielded any new suspects.
4: And it got to the point where there was nobody left to look at. And at that point, that's when you get concerned.
0: Frustrated because the case hadn't been solved, Steve Moriarty, the Gits drummer and a friend of Mia's since college, joined with band members to take a more active role in the investigation.
6: We decided to hire our own private investigator, and we didn't have money, but we were going to find the money, and we were going to make sure that this got solved immediately.
0: Moriarty and the band hired Lee Heron. Her first step was to re-interview virtually everyone the police had talked to.
5: There were no eyewitnesses, and believe me, I tried. I mean, I went out a couple of nights with another investigator and talked with every prostitute on the street to see if anybody knew anything. I talked with all the neighbors in the area. People saw a car drive away, but they didn't see anybody in it around that time.
0: Eventually, Lee Heron came to the same conclusions as the police.
5: I think that most people thought that this was going to be an unsolved case forever. And I know that I thought that the only way it's going to be solved is either someone talks or they get some DNA evidence.
0: The case went cold again, this time for 9 years, until this man won the Nobel Prize and changed forensic science forever.
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0: This is the sound of Claire cooking dinner at home. And that's the sound of a fraud alert from Wells Fargo flagging a charge for a pricey restaurant in Paris. Considering Claire isn't in Paris right now, that seemed odd to the bank and to Claire. Two taps later, Claire says nope to the charge and Wells Fargo is on the case. However you make money work, Wells Fargo can work with that.
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0: This is the sound of Claire cooking dinner at home. And that's the sound of a fraud alert from Wells Fargo flagging a charge for a pricey restaurant in Paris. Considering Claire isn't in Paris right now, that seemed odd to the bank and to Claire. Two taps later, Claire says nope to the charge and Wells Fargo is on the case. However you make money work, Wells Fargo can work with that.
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5: Just 2 months before her murder, Mia Zapata wrote a song about her own death at the hands of a stranger.
6: We were in the studio and I was there when she was writing the lyrics and she said, I want to write a song about a serial killer. Why do you want to do that? She goes, because it's happening so much.
5: The song was entitled Sign of the Crab.

0: the words were eerily similar to how Mia was killed. For 9 long years, Mia's murder went unsolved. Frustrations mounted.
1: I never thought that it would go unsolved for so long. And so as the days and the months and the years went by, I knew that lots of other people were losing faith that it would get solved.
0: Mia's murder happened in 1993, and
1: faith that it would get solved.
0: Mia's murder happened in 1993, and something else happened that year, too. Kerry Mullis won the Nobel Prize in Chemistry for inventing a technique known as polymerase chain reaction, or PCR. This made it possible to perform DNA testing on very small samples.
2: Well, with PCR, what you have is this chemical photocopier. So we were able to amplify that small piece of DNA up into large enough pieces that we can actually detect.
0: The potential genetic sample in the Zapata case was so small that analysts fearing...
3: The station you're listening to is experiencing technical difficulties. We apologize for the inconvenience. Your program will return in a few short moments. Please stand by.
2: At the time, an unknown male profile.
0: The male DNA profile was isolated, then entered into CODIS, the nationwide computerized database that is designed to store the DNA profiles of everyone in the United States who has committed a felony. Unfortunately, there was no match.
1: So the good news is there's the genetic profile. You're on pins and needles. Who does it match? No one.
0: Was it possible the killer had never committed another crime? Was he dead? Had he left the country?
4: It was amazing to me that there was so little evidence. I mean, clearly, there was just nothing there except for one piece of saliva that was found on Mia's breast. And that was it.
0: The case went cold again. And this time, there was little hope that it would ever be solved. But the CODIS computer program kept running night and day. And 12 months later, the CODIS system reported a match. The DNA was from Jesus Mezquia, a Cuban exile living in Florida. And he was no stranger to violent crime.
1: We found out that he's in the United States courtesy of Fidel Castro from the Marlito boat lift. We know that he was kicked out of Cuba because he was a felon.
5: We had criminal history in Florida and Arizona, nothing in Washington. And that bothered us because we figured, well, if he was here, why wasn't he messing up here?
0: Seattle investigators decided to question Mezquia, who was out of jail and on probation. His last known address was in Marathon, Florida. Police there told their counterparts in Seattle they wouldn't let Mezquia out of their sight.
5: U.S. Marshals from Seattle contacted people in Florida. Can you check this guy out? They said, we'll bird dog him.
0: But when Seattle investigators got to Florida, Jesus Mezquia was gone.
5: We get the Marathon, and Jesus isn't around. You gotta be kidding me.
6: This is the sound of Claire cooking dinner at home. And that's the sound of a fraud alert from Wells Fargo, flagging a charge for a pricey restaurant in Paris. Considering Claire isn't in Paris right now, that seemed odd. To the bank and to Claire. Two taps later, Claire says nope to the charge and Wells Fargo is on the case. However you make money work, Wells Fargo can work with that.
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6: 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Two taps later, Claire says nope to the charge, and Wells Fargo is on the case. 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
0: For 10 years, Mia Zapata's murder went unsolved until a DNA database identified 48-year-old Jesus Mezquia as the perpetrator. When Seattle police went to Florida to question him, he was gone.
1: When we do get to his home in Marathon, he's not there. He's inexplicably gone. Your paranoia once again takes over, and you think, oh, he's on to us, he's going to escape.
0: But a few days later, Mezquia returned home. He said he had been working a temporary job on a fishing boat in Miami. Seattle investigators asked him if he was willing to answer a few questions, and he complied. He had no idea they were setting a trap.
5: So he's being cooperative, and we put five pictures of people that we'd worked on murders, and we had Mia Zapata's picture there. Now, you've seen Mia's picture. Mia's not your average librarian. She stands up.
0: Mezquia said he didn't recognize any of the women in the photo lineup.
5: So what if I told you you've killed one of these ladies? He says, no, no kill. And he jumps up. He puts his hands out there. Look, no shake. Oh, I said, okay, you're a human polygraph. Sit down now.
0: If Mezquia said he knew Mia Zapata or spent time with her, then there might be a plausible explanation for why his saliva was on her body. But when he said no, he sealed his fate.
5: He denied ever knowing her, ever seeing her, having anything to do with her. And his saliva is on her breasts. I think the man's got a problem.
0: A fresh sample of Mezquia's DNA was compared to the sample from Mia Zapata's autopsy. Again, there was a match.
5: And that was the smoking gun that we were able to solve this case with, was that saliva. Had he not done this, we'd have nothing.
0: A decade after Mia Zapata's death, the killer was finally charged. Investigators learned that Jesus Mezquia once lived in Seattle, just three blocks from where he left Mia's body. When Mezquia was arrested for Mia's murder, one Seattle resident called police to say she recognized his picture in the newspaper as a man who had once exposed himself to her.
4: I mean, the defense was screwed at that point. We've now got somebody who can testify, a live person who can testify to what a sick puppy he is.
0: Prosecutors believe Jesus Mezquia was out cruising the streets of Seattle when he saw Mia Zapata walking home shortly after 2 a.m. According to friends, Mia had been drinking. Since she was wearing a Walkman headset listening to music, she most likely never heard Mesquia's car approach. Prosecutors think he abducted her, then took her to a deserted location. The DNA evidence proved he left his saliva on her body, then strangled her to death. He dumped her body on a deserted street just blocks from where he lived. Investigators don't think the location had any real significance.
5: And he just opened a car door, grabbed her hands, drug her out, laid her there. That's how she landed. Just happened chance.
0: In 2004, 11 years after Mia Zapata's murder, Jesus Mezquia was tried and convicted of her murder. He was sentenced to 36 years in prison. There was justice, thanks to an alert medical examiner who preserved forensic samples even though they couldn't be tested at the time. It took more than a decade, but that tiny piece of evidence and DNA technology finally caught up to a killer.
1: This case did come down to a single swab, and that forward thinking

0: thinking by the medical examiner paid off more than we could ever have imagined.
1: I'm fascinated by DNA science now, and it's also fascinating and amazing that this medical examiner had the foresight to collect DNA on a sample that wouldn't be viable for another 10 years.
2: Those swabs, I mean, were better than a smoking gun. You know, I mean, I don't care. I'll take DNA over smoking gun and eyewitness anytime. And it was the whole case. It was the entire case as far as being solved. It was that swab.
3: A college student vanished without a trace. Her abandoned car was found in one city, her belongings in another. Some dirt on a pair of shoes revealed the extent of one man's deception. Michigan State University is the seventh largest in the United States, with a campus in East Lansing that spans over 5,000 acres. With more than 45,000 students, police are often called to investigate when one of them fails to stay in touch.
4: From time to time, we'll get missing persons reports around here, and the majority of the time, they're going to be bogus. Somebody runs off with, you know, somebody else, or boyfriend forgets to report home, things of that nature.
3: In July of 2000, 26-year-old Michelle Salerno, a graduate student studying speech pathology, went missing. She didn't show up at a family picnic, and she wasn't answering her telephone.
5: And so I called the East Lansing Police Department to do an apartment check. You know, they can go over to check, and they went over there, and she wasn't there.
3: Michelle lived in an apartment just off campus.
6: We saw no signs of a violent crime occurring in the apartment or anything. It looked like a college student's apartment.
3: But they did find two suspicious things.
4: There was evidence around the doorknob and everything to suggest lock picking.
7: There was a regular-sized couch in the living room of the apartment, and the three top cushions of that couch were missing.
3: And Michelle's car, a burgundy station wagon, was not in the apartment parking lot.
8: There were six or seven different law enforcement agencies involved, most of whom had no actual stake in the case themselves, but volunteered people to participate in the search. There were also civilians who volunteered. There were university staff and employees who assisted in the search. There were private citizens that assisted.
3: Police issued a be on the lookout call for Michelle's car. 100 miles away, police in Toledo, Ohio, found it parked near the bus station. They had ticketed the car several times, an indication it had been there for a while.
9: Yeah, so it's got a car here with a couple of tickets.
3: No one recalled seeing Michelle Salerno in or near the car.
6: We didn't really think it was good news because she wasn't with it. And why would it be in Toledo, Ohio? It just didn't make any sense.
3: Michelle Salerno was separated from her husband, Dennis. When she disappeared, Dennis was living in Bowling Green, Ohio, and claimed he hadn't seen her in over a week. The last known person to see Michelle alive was her next-door neighbor, Jason. He said she helped him deliver some newspapers several days earlier.
4: She had just recently picked up a local area paper route, basically to earn a little extra cash. And if I recall correctly, the paper route went from 4 a.m. to 6 a.m.
3: Jason said he and Michelle returned to their respective apartments around 6 o'clock that morning, and that was the last time he saw her.
4: Jason was considered a suspect for the simple fact he was the last person to see Michelle alive before her disappearance.
7: Jason and Michelle were actually close friends. They had formed a relationship, not anything outside of friendship, but the relationship was tight.
4: Based on all of the circumstances and our follow-up investigation, we were able to quickly eliminate him as a suspect.
6: I checked in every one of Michelle's credit cards. None of those things ever showed any activity whatsoever on them. Her checking account, everything had stopped, like Michelle just had disappeared, and everything about her had just ended.
3: But people who disappear usually spend money.

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2: 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And that's the sound of a fraud alert from Wells Fargo flagging a charge for a pricey restaurant in Paris. 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Two taps later, Claire says nope to the charge and Wells Fargo is on the case. However you make money work, Wells Fargo can work with that.
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0: Shortly after Michelle Salerno's disappearance, there was another suspicious incident in Ohio a few miles from Michelle's abandoned car. A truck driver was murdered in a rest stop bathroom.
7: The victim was located on the floor of the shower. His throat had been cut. He was not clothed. Some of his personal belongings were there in the shower.
0: The man was identified as 50-year-old Larry McClanahan, a self-employed trucker from Ohio. A background check revealed McClanahan served time in prison for sexually assaulting his 14-year-old nephew. His cellmate and best friend was none other than Dennis Salerno, Michelle Salerno's estranged husband who had served time for theft and fraud.
7: After getting out of prison, Salerno went to live with McClanahan and his family for a period of time, so they were well acquainted.
8: McClanahan opened his door to Dennis, gave him a place to live. It also came out that Larry and Dennis shared Larry's wife, McClanahan's ex-wife, informed us that they were all sexually involved together.
0: The truck stop's security camera showed McClanahan walking towards the shower room with another man carrying a large black bag. A half hour later, the man with the bag left without McClanahan. To police, the man looked like Dennis Salerno.
7: There was also a video which shows Salerno entering a locked and secured storage area. There were clear pictures taken there.
4: Did you kill Larry?
9: Why would I kill Larry?
0: When police brought Salerno in for questioning, he denied everything. But after several hours, his story changed. He said McClanahan called him a few days earlier suggesting they meet at the truck stop. Salerno said when he got there, McClanahan admitted he, quote, took care of his wife, Michelle, since he knew Salerno was having marital problems.
10: Dennis said, what do you mean? And McClanahan said, I took care of your wife.
8: And he said to him, I've taken care of your problem, Dennis. Now come over here and take your clothes off and get in the shower with me.
0: Salerno claimed McClanahan wouldn't take no for an answer and feared he would be raped.
8: Dennis said he panicked and reached down and grabbed a knife and jabbed it backwards where McClanahan was, stabbing him in the neck.
7: I think he was trying to, pardon the expression, but kill two birds with one stone. He was trying to implicate McClanahan as the murderer of Michelle and also extricate himself from McClanahan's murder by claiming that it was self-defense.
0: But police were skeptical. First, the physical evidence did not support Salerno's version of events.
8: We later found out that McClanahan's neck was slashed from ear to ear, and he was almost decapitated.
7: It appears clear that McClanahan was in a vulnerable position, that his throat was cut probably from behind. He has defensive wounds indicating that he was fighting off a knife attack. That's not something that falls in line with Salerno's description of what happened.
0: And Salerno admitted he didn't ask McClanahan for details about Michelle's murder.
8: And still, I had to ask Dennis, well, did you ask him what he did with her or how he killed her or where she's at? Dennis never asked those questions.
11: You're not stupid. You know why we're talking about you. You're the only one that can lead us to Michelle.
9: How can I do that? How can I do that? I don't know where she is. I told you guys everything that I knew. I told you about all the friends that I knew that she had.
11: Dennis, have you hurt Michelle mistakenly, accidentally?
9: No.
11: That's not a very positive answer.
8: Detective Vince and I took the tape of Dennis to some Michigan State Police profilers. And one of the things that came out is that if he did murder Michelle, more than likely he would bury her, take her someplace, that they had some connection together.
0: While Salerno admitted killing McClanahan, he denied any involvement in Michelle's murder. So investigators had to rely on forensic evidence to find out the truth.
2: This is the sound of Claire cooking dinner at home. And that's the sound of a fraud alert from Wells Fargo flagging a charge for a pricey restaurant in Paris. Considering Claire isn't in Paris right now, that seemed odd to the bank and to Claire. Two taps later, Claire says nope to the charge and Wells Fargo is on the case. However you make money work, Wells Fargo can work with that.
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2: 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Two taps later, Claire says nope to the charge and Wells Fargo is on the case. However you make money work, Wells Fargo can work with that.
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1: 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Two taps later, Claire says nope to the charge, and Wells Fargo is on the case. However you make money work, Wells Fargo can work with that.
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5: Michelle Salerno, a 26-year-old graduate student, was missing and presumed murdered. Her estranged husband, Dennis, told police his best friend, Larry McClanahan, killed her. An assertion police found preposterous.
6: We investigated it, and we were never able to determine that McClanahan had anything to do with Michelle's murder or disappearance.
5: Interestingly, police found Michelle's abandoned car just 10 miles from the truck stop where Salerno killed McClanahan. Inside Michelle's car, investigators found Dennis Salerno's fingerprint on the passenger side window. Michelle got the car after Dennis had moved out.
7: The fact that her dad had recently given her the car does minimize the possibility that his fingerprints could or should be there.
5: Next, investigators went through Salerno's personal belongings.
8: Dennis had two storage lockers, one in DeWitt, Michigan, and one in Ohio. In both of these storage areas, he had a pack rat mentality, kept everything he ever owned or had in the past.
5: Inside were computers, pornographic pictures, a professional lock-picking set, and one of Michelle's letters addressed to the court.
9: We found numerous documents, one of which being a personal protection order application that Michelle had filled out that Dennis should not have been in possession of at all, unless he had, in fact, entered her apartment on a previous occasion and took it.
10: I am writing to obtain a personal protection order against my husband. I fear for my safety, because in the course of our marriage, he has been physically and mentally abusive toward me.
5: Investigators sent the letter to forensic scientist Greg Michaud, who sprayed it with ninhydrin.
11: Ninhydrin is a chemical that we use to react with the amino acids in the fingerprint residuals that are left behind. When the ninhydrin does react, the fingerprints become visible in a purple color.
5: On this document, Michaud found prints from two different individuals.
11: There were two palm prints that were identified to Dennis Salerno, and then there were three fingerprints that we were able to identify to Michelle Salerno.
5: Investigators believe Dennis stole this letter from Michelle's apartment.
12: That letter was drafted the night before her death.
8: Dennis was not residing with her, and there's no reason that his prints should ever have been on that letter.
5: But Dennis Salerno continued to deny he killed his estranged wife, Michelle, insisting his friend, Larry McClanahan, did.
8: Well, it's a great alibi to be able to accuse someone of a homicide when they're dead. Because you can pin everything on that dead person, and the dead person cannot talk.
12: he was caught on the McClanahan murder, and the prosecutor there were putting together a possible death penalty case against him. And we came to that agreement. If he told us where the body was, we wouldn't use that information in a trial against him, and the Ohio prosecutors would seek only a 20-year prison sentence for the murder of McClanahan.
13: So Salerno took the deal and gave investigators the location of Michelle's body.
6: He told us that Larry McClanahan had told him that he had buried Michelle on top of this dump site, which was 10 acres, a huge dump site.
13: After several days of searching, investigators finally found a woman's body. They needed some way to make an identification.
9: I got a hold of Michelle's mom and said, "Do you by chance still have one of Michelle's baby teeth?" And so she gave us one or two of the baby teeth, and there was still enough of the pulp or dentine present that they were finally able to get a known sample of her DNA.
13: The DNA confirmed the body was Michelle Salerno. She had been strangled to death.
7: There was a defect in the hyoid bone, which is a three-part bone in your throat, which is generally a good indicator that strangulation has been a mechanism of death.
14: You feel like the weight of the world has been lifted off your shoulders once you finally found her. And then of course, you know, what you've hoped for so long can be very devastating.
13: Investigators were convinced that Dennis Salerno was involved in Michelle's murder, especially when they found a lock-picking set in his possession and a pair of mud cake shoes in his storage locker.
8: These just stuck out because they had been rolled up inside a floor mat of a car. Detective Quick was in charge of taking care of the trace evidence at that time and got a hold of a professor at Michigan State University who we called the Dirt Doctor.
13: The Dirt Doctor was Tom Vogel, a professor of geological sciences.
15: I always thought they called me the Rock Doctor.
9: He said, "My results here could actually be damaging to your investigation, because if my results are found to be generic, that could actually give Dennis Salerno an alibi as far as him not being there."
13: Vogel took samples from Salerno's shoes and from Michelle's body. He ground each one to a fine powder, then heated the samples to 1,000 degrees centigrade. He did the same for the dirt sample from the landfill. And this soil was the most unique.
15: I'd never seen anything like it before in my life. The soils that had high levels of metals like nickel, zinc, and even hafnium, which is probably the most unusual metal to find in a soil.
13: Astonishingly, the dirt on Salerno's shoes matched the dirt found on Michelle's body, and the dirt wasn't from the landfill.
15: That body had been moved. She was definitely buried someplace else first. The soil that was right on in contact with the body did not have these heavy metals.
13: This meant that Michelle's body had been previously buried at another location, and that Dennis was the one who buried her. 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
13: Friends of Michelle and Dennis Salerno say their relationship was doomed from the start. They eloped after knowing each other for only a month. Michelle's parents were appalled.
14: I just wanted to find out more about Dennis since we knew very little about him. So I hired a private investigator. And he uncovered his criminal past. That was more shocking to me than when she got married. I was just really upset about that.
13: When Michelle found out about her husband's criminal past, she asked for a divorce.
8: She had found out that he was a homosexual, found out that he had been in prison, and they had had several domestic arguments that someone would get hurt, either he or she would be hurt.
13: Although Dennis and Michelle were living separately, Michelle feared for her safety. The forensic evidence shows that Dennis entered Michelle's apartment while she was at work, possibly to pick up some of his things. And he found the protection order she planned to file against him. He was incensed. And when she returned from her job delivering newspapers, he strangled her to death. No one knows how he got her body outside and into her car, or where he first buried her. But mud found on Salerno's shoes matched the dirt on Michelle's body. Later, he moved her body to the landfill in Ohio, then abandoned Michelle's car, leaving his fingerprint on the window. To cover his tracks, Salerno needed someone to take the blame for Michelle's murder and chose his old prison cellmate, Larry McClanahan. He lured him to the truck stop and slit his throat. Dennis Salerno pleaded guilty to Larry McClanahan's murder, but not guilty to Michelle's murder. He was convicted of both, however,
5: and sentenced to 2 life terms in prison without parole.
12: Don't have to prove motive, only have to prove cause of death, and that it was Dennis Salerno that did it. And the evidence was really overwhelming when looked at as a whole.
5: The forensic evidence proved Salerno handled Michelle's court-related documents. But the most unusual evidence was the forensic geology.
12: The key that tied him to the murder was the dirt evidence, the unusual quality of the dirt as described by the scientists in this case. How he would have had that on his shoes and it be on her body is only explained by him being associated with that body and its burial.
6: Without the soil samples, we wouldn't have been able to say that Dennis was responsible for this murder, because those soil samples alone he could not dispute, because those were his shoes, and that soil sample was the biggest part of our case.
14: When I understood and he was going to get life without parole, I was just like, oh, thank God. Thank God, now finally Michelle has some justice.
5: A woman's suicide raised questions about why she did it. Was it depression, anger, revenge? Until a forensic pathologist questioned whether it was a suicide at all. Her dream was to marry a successful man, have children, live comfortably, and have lots of friends. 33-year-old Jennifer Corbin got all that and more when she married Dr. Bart Corbin.
0: They had a houseboat, they had nice cars, and a coveted type career of dentist. You know, a lot of folks want to be a doctor or lawyer, and they had all that.
5: But after 7 years of marriage and 2 children, the couple also had serious problems in their relationship.
1: I had no idea that it had gotten, that it was going to be that bad. But it had gotten pretty bad the last month.
5: That's when Bart discovered something while he was sitting in Jennifer's car at a gas station. In her purse was an email from a love interest named Chris.
3: Know that you are in my heart always, that I love you like I haven't another, that I love the friendship and honesty I have with you.
0: He became upset and confronted her about it. And while they were driving home in the car from Jennifer's parents' house on Thanksgiving, the argument got to the point where Bart allegedly struck Jennifer in the face.
5: Apparently, that was the final straw. Their marriage was effectively over.
4: There were plans being made outside of the marriage. They were going. She was going to end her marriage. She was going to. Leave Bart.
5: Amid rumors, Bart Corbin was also having an affair with one of his dental assistants. The Corbins separated and filed for divorce. And then something terrible happened. On December 4th, 2004, the Corbin's 7-year-old son found his mother dead of an apparent suicide. A .38-caliber pistol was at her side.
18: When I woke up this morning, I wanted to go see my mom if I could have breakfast, and then I saw a gun right by her, and there was blood right here.
5: There was no suicide note, but her divorce papers were underneath her body.
0: It could have been that she had been served or found out about the divorce filing and was so emotionally distraught that that was the outcome, that she had shot herself. It looked like a lot of indicators that were consistent with suicide.
4: It wasn't completely outside the realm of possibility that a woman who was facing the loss of her children because of an online affair could have been afraid that she was going to lose custody of her sons, lose her home, lose everything.
5: Bart Corbin had an alibi for the night of Jennifer's death. He was out with friends at a bar, a half hour's drive away.
4: Credit card statement showed about 14 beers had been bought between...

0: Investigators learned that she was on the phone and computer with Chris, her internet friend.
1: And that's corroborated by the telephone records. She was probably on the phone till right at 1:30 in the morning.
0: Then police learned about an email exchange between Jennifer and her internet love interest, Chris, that was eerily similar to Jennifer's death.
2: "Jennifer, would you take a revolver and load one bullet into it? Place it to my forehead and pull the trigger as we have sex. Do you have that in you, Jennifer?"
0: Investigators now began to suspect there was more to Jennifer's death than it first appeared.
3: This is the sound of Claire cooking dinner at home. And that's the sound of a fraud alert from Wells Fargo flagging a charge for a pricey restaurant in Paris. Considering Claire isn't in Paris right now, that seemed odd to the bank and to Claire. Two taps later, Claire says nope to the charge and Wells Fargo is on the case. However you make money work, Wells Fargo can work with that.
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10: saw a gun right by her, and it was blood right here. And then she went to wake up, and I thought she was sleeping.
0: It's standard for an autopsy to be performed in suspected suicide cases. Dr. Carol

0: behind her right ear.
1: An atypical wound path in that it traveled from the back, traveling toward the front. These features were not inconsistent with a suicide. They were atypical.
0: But the location of the gun was inconsistent with her body position.
1: There's no way to explain that gun traveling from back here to a position down around her waist, tucked in an area of the comforter.
0: And there was no blood spatter on Jennifer's hands, a virtual impossibility if she'd shot herself. There was no gunpowder residue either.
1: Had she shot herself, you would have expected her hand wipings to have been positive as well.
0: Jennifer's death was officially ruled a homicide. But who had a motive to kill Jennifer? A year before her death, as her marriage was crumbling, Jennifer Corbin spent a lot of time on the internet. And that's how she met Chris, who lived in St. Joseph, Missouri, 800 miles away.
2: They began initially talking in the chat rooms, but then moved to regular email and began to conduct an online, or develop an online relationship.
0: Soon, their friendship became something more serious.
3: I love you. I love the friendship and honesty I have with you.
0: Phone records confirmed that Chris was in St. Joseph, Missouri, 800 miles away on the night of Jennifer's murder, and was eliminated as a suspect. Jennifer's estranged husband, Bart, also had an alibi. He was out with friends, and his credit card receipts proved it. Then spent the night at his brother's house, a half hour's drive away. Then Jennifer's friends told police a shocking piece of information. Bart Corbin's girlfriend in dental school, Dolly Hearn, was also found dead in her apartment with a .38 caliber weapon by her side.
4: And the pathologist, you know, basically says that this is suicide, is consistent with suicide. The forensics are consistent with suicide.
5: I knew the minute I heard Karna's voice when he said that Dolly had shot herself, I said, she did not.
0: Dolly's parents said the death occurred just after she tried to break up with Bart Corbin. They also claimed Bart Corbin stalked and harassed her.
4: He broke into the apartment at one point and actually stole Dolly's cat, Tabitha. She had tires slashed, windows broken, all kinds of things.
0: Corbin also put hairspray in Dolly's contact lens cases and sabotaged her classwork for dental school. The Hearn family asked Corbin to end the harassment of their daughter, and Corbin agreed. Just a few months later, Dolly was dead.
5: I have never understood why they didn't pursue it a little more diligently. They had just made up their mind that it was a suicide, and they just couldn't seem to look any farther than that.
0: What were the chances that Bart Corbin's two love interests would die the same way with the same caliber weapon?
6: We had somebody who was either just so terribly unlucky to have his wife in 2004 commit suicide and his girlfriend commit suicide years ago, or we had somebody who was committing murders.

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6: Dolly Hearn and Jennifer Corbin had never met, but they had one thing in common. They both tried to end relationships with Bart Corbin. When Jennifer Corbin's death was ruled a homicide, investigators in Augusta, Georgia, reopened Dolly Hearn's case. Dolly's death was first investigated 14 years earlier when there was no trained blood spatter expert on the police staff. Now they had one, Dwayne Piper.
7: There were so many red flags that jumped out at me initially that suicide wasn't really even conceivable in this case.
6: Dolly was found sitting cross-legged on her couch, her head slumped over her left side. The gun had been in her right hand, although when this picture was taken, paramedics had already removed it. The entrance wound was on the right side of her head, but strangely, there was no blood on her right hand.
7: She couldn't have been holding a gun. There was no back spatter on the exposed parts of her hand, which would have had impact stains on them from back spatter.
6: This proved that Dolly's arm was by her side when the shot took place. And Piper noticed that the blood on her left thigh was not blood spatter caused by a gunshot.
7: Those were transfer stains that were put there by somebody with a bloody hand, bloody arm, or bloody object that transferred that stain onto the leg.
6: Dolly Hearn was killed with her own .38 caliber pistol, one she kept in her apartment for protection.
7: This was a homicide. She didn't shoot herself. It's impossible.
6: Now Dr. Bart Corbin found himself facing not one, but two counts of first-degree murder. But investigators still had to refute Corbin's alibi for the night of his wife Jennifer's murder. He claimed he left the bar shortly after 1 a.m., then went to his brother Bobby's house to spend the night. But Bart's cell phone records show he made a call at 1:58 a.m., showing Bart's location was somewhere else.
8: We found out what cell phone tower he hit, which was very close to his house, which was contrary to where he says he was through his friends and brothers.
6: And who did Corbin call? Phone records show he called his marriage counselor's answering service to cancel the appointment he and Jennifer had for the next day.
9: I can just imagine him sitting in the driveway, contemplating killing his wife, and calling the marriage counselor to cancel the appointment, knowing that he won't need it because he's about to walk into the house and kill his wife. That's the scenario that I think is most likely.
6: Bart's alibi fell completely apart when his neighbor heard Bart pull into his driveway around 1:45 in the morning.
10: Before I shut the garage door down, you know, I heard a truck pull up, and it was Bart pulling in the driveway. I just know it was him because I've heard that truck several times before.
6: But police wanted to know where Corbin got the .38 caliber pistol he used to kill his wife. They learned that it was purchased by a man in Birmingham, Alabama, named Richard Wilson. Interestingly, Richard Wilson and Bart Corbin knew each other.
9: Richard Wilson was a guy who worked for Barton Corbin's father. The father had hired him out of college. He was a salesman for the father's company.
6: When interviewed, Wilson denied ever owning a .38 caliber pistol and denied any recent contact with Corbin. But police found evidence that Bart Corbin called Wilson on his cell phone shortly before Jennifer's murder. Now facing prosecution himself as an accessory to murder, Wilson decided to cooperate in exchange for immunity.
11: He said that he thought his wife was fooling around on him. You know, he thought he needed a gun to protect himself. And he knew I had guns. He asked me if I had one, and I had gotten one a while back, traded it for a used lawnmower. I just told him he could have it.
8: Finding the gun and the origin of the gun is what closed the deal. It's what compelled Bart Corbin to plea.
6: And then Corbin learned the shocking truth about Jennifer's internet friend, Chris. It was the last thing he would have suspected.
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18: It's really an amazing product.
5: Prosecutors believe that Bart Corbin was incapable of handling rejection from women.
9: We found many women that he ended the relationship with, and he's comfortable with that. But he can't take it when a woman ends the relationship. And I think that's the motivation for all of this.
5: When Corbin was in dental school, he met and dated a vivacious 27-year-old fellow student, Dolly Hearn. They dated for about a year, until Dolly decided to end their relationship, which Corbin couldn't accept. The evidence shows he stalked her, intimidated her, and even sabotaged some of the coursework she needed to graduate. When this didn't work, prosecutors believe Corbin went to Dolly's apartment on a social visit. He may have asked to use the bathroom, which gave him the opportunity to take Dolly's gun that she kept under her bed for protection. Then he shot her with it. The blood shows he moved her body to make it look like a suicide. 14 years later, when his wife Jennifer wanted a divorce, he tried it again. On the night of the murder, Bart established an alibi by going out drinking with friends. Jennifer was on the phone and computer with her friend Chris until 1:30. Bart arrived close to 2 a.m. and called his marriage counselor's answering service to cancel their appointment for the next day. Then he barged into the bedroom while Jennifer was watching television and killed her. He moved her body to look like a suicide, but he placed the gun in the wrong location, and there was no blood or gunpowder residue on her hand. Before leaving, he put a copy of their divorce papers under Jennifer's body to provide a possible motive for the suicide. Then he drove to his brother's house to sleep overnight. Jennifer's murder and all the mistakes were the same ones he made when he murdered Dolly Hearn 14 years earlier.
9: Until he killed Jennifer Corbin, Barton Corbin had gotten away with the murder of Dolly Hearn. So why not repeat the pattern that succeeds?
8: The circumstances were the same. Both Jennifer Corbin and Dolly Hearn were through with Bart Corbin. They wanted to end the relationship. They were turning their back on him.
5: It must have been a surprise when Bart learned the truth about Jennifer's internet friend, Chris. The two had never met in person. They knew one another only through emails and telephone calls. And Corbin also didn't know that Chris was a woman.
9: It says how desolate her life was that she was willing to grasp at any straw to have some companionship. Did you, in fact, commit the offense of malice murder to which you are now pleading guilty as it is outlined in the indictment?
19: Yes.
5: In order to avoid a death sentence, Bart Corbin pled guilty to the murders of both Jennifer and Dolly Hearn. He was convicted and is serving concurrent life sentences.
20: I'm just glad that he admitted it, and I'm glad that it settles the question once and for all. That's what's important to us. It's not up to us. Vengeance is not up to us. The Lord will take care of that.
5: Bart Corbin had gotten away with murder once. But by 2004, forensic science made sure he wouldn't do it again.
19: It's so unfortunate someone else had to die for this case to be brought back to life.
8: He might be smarter than some of us as individuals. Collectively, as our science and forensics has evolved, he's not smarter than all that.
9: If the forensics hadn't advanced from 1990, Jennifer's death would have gone into the same file as Dolly Hearn's did for 14 years. We would have never solved it.

0: a woman was ambushed in her own driveway. Eyewitness accounts differed, but a handwriting expert found evidence that she had a secret admirer with a not-so-secret motive. In the 19th century, Manchester, Connecticut was the silk capital of the world. Today, the mills are apartments, and the town is enjoying growth and new investment.
1: So I believe population's around 58,000 people. We have a large retail center in the north section of town, which draws a lot of people into that area.
0: Manchester was home for Gail and Doug Islib, who had been married for a little over 3 years. They both had grown children from previous marriages.
2: She was Grammy to anybody. Her grandchildren were her whole world. Even my cousins who have children, they were her grandchildren. We were a very close family, very connected.
0: But in the spring of 1996, Gail's family noticed that she was behaving suspiciously.
2: And I said something to her about it. I said, "Mom, what are you doing hanging blankets from the windows?" And her response to me was, "Well, you never know who could be out there looking in your windows."
0: On another occasion, Gail had refused to let her daughter drive her car.
2: She parked behind me and I said, "Mom, where are your keys?" And she refused to let me take her car. She's like, "Oh, no, just move my car. I don't have enough gas." And she made up one excuse after another.
0: Even a simple phone call set Gail on edge.
2: You could tell when the phone rang, she was nervous about it, about who it might be on the other end.
3: I think that she felt like she was protecting us by not exposing us to any danger that might be around.
0: On April 30th, 1996, Gail ended her shift at the Walmart store around 10 p.m., then drove home. Her husband, Doug, said he heard Gail pull into their driveway. Then he heard a commotion. He went outside and saw a gunman standing next to her car. He ran to call police.
4: It's just an emergency.
5: There's a robbery here. I think somebody shot at my wife. I just saw somebody there with a mask.
0: When police arrived, they discovered Gail Islib had been shot multiple times in the head and was pronounced dead at the scene. Investigators found 7 22 caliber shell casings scattered around Gail's car.
1: It was very close and personal, and there was some indication that several of the wounds were close contact type of wounds.
0: And police noticed that Gail's husband, Doug, was holding a .22 caliber revolver, the same caliber weapon used in his wife's murder.
1: Well, naturally, we have a shooting. He's at the scene with a gun. Well, that's going to be the first place you're going to, consider something.
0: Doug claimed he grabbed his gun for protection after he called 911. Police asked Doug to describe the man he saw kill his wife.
1: He thought that the subject that he saw in his driveway was a Hispanic male, light-skinned male.
0: But this contradicted his 911 call to police.
5: "I just saw somebody there with a mask."
0: He also mentioned robbery, but Gail's purse and jewelry were still in her car. Two neighbors corroborated parts of Doug's story. They heard the gunshots and the sound of a car speeding away.
6: "Very shocking, especially in this neighborhood."
0: Another witness saw a white car leaving the scene. However, the one thing everyone agreed on was that Gail Islib had no known enemies.
2: You'd never think, "Geez, somebody must be stalking my mother." I mean, it just never would come to your mind.
1: The first thought in my mind was, how the heck are we going to solve this thing? Because we really, at the beginning, had nothing.
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0: When police arrived at the scene of Gail Islib's murder, her husband Doug was holding a .22 caliber pistol, the same caliber weapon used in her murder. But the gun was fully loaded, and this model did not discharge its spent shell casings like the weapon used in the murder, so Doug was eliminated as a suspect.
13: There was no rhyme or reason to it. Islib seemed to be a husband and wife who were just minding their business, living their lives. Gail was a devoted mother, it's pretty obvious. She was a devoted grandmother.
0: Family members and friends told investigators that Gail Islib had no known enemies. So they began their investigation by talking to Gail's co-workers.
13: This was a group of crackerjack investigators. Paul Lombardo went to Walmart the next morning, 7 o'clock when the store opened up, and he started interviewing co-workers.
0: Gail worked in the shoe department and told co-workers that a fellow employee had been bothering her.
1: I think some of the words that the employees used were that this person was infatuated with Mrs. Islib and would, just constantly be talking to her and harassing her.
0: The employee was 25-year-old Tyrone Montgomery. He was half of Gail's age, yet that didn't seem to deter him.
13: Montgomery would come in on his days off and hang around the shoe department and follow Gail around when Gail was working. It became obvious that he was drawn to her. His feelings were unrequited.
0: When police entered Montgomery's home, he wasn't there, but they noticed a white car like the one described by witnesses. It was registered to Montgomery's stepfather. Inside, in the ashtray, police found the remains of a partially burned note and several pages of intact notes.
14: Dogs, bring mace and duct tape to tie up dog's mouth. Come up with excuse. I'm returning her cake dish. Wipe down all weapons. Get ice pick from grocery store. Get him subdued, then stick ice pick through his ear.
0: It looked like a criminal checklist. But why did it mention using an ice pick to kill a man? Was it possible that the intended target was Gail's husband?
1: At this point, we had no way of talking to him about that. So we had to find other means of tying these notes into Tyrone.
0: So they sent the note to forensic document examiner Jim Streeter, along with known handwriting samples from Tyrone Montgomery's employment application.
15: There were numerous individual handwriting characteristics and habits that I observed. We had the use of almost a cursive J in this print-style writing, and often it almost resembled a letter L, a cursive letter L. That was one letter. There was a consistent use of an entry stroke appearing to the left of the perpendicular in a lowercase e that was consistent throughout the writings of both the question and the note.
0: Streeter concluded that Tyrone Montgomery had written the checklist. But where was he? Investigators learned that he checked himself into a local psychiatric hospital shortly after Gail Islib's murder.
1: Apparently he had made the comment at the hospital that a friend of his had just died and he was feeling suicidal.
0: Or was this a ruse so he wouldn't have to speak with police?
7: This is the sound of Claire cooking dinner at home. And that's the sound of a fraud alert from Wells Fargo flagging a charge for a pricey restaurant in Paris. Considering Claire isn't in Paris right now, that seemed odd to the bank and to Claire. Two taps later, Claire says nope to the charge and Wells Fargo is on the case. However you make money work, Wells Fargo can work with that.
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7: 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Two taps later, Claire says nope to the charge and Wells Fargo is on the case. 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
2: There are so many people that are affected by one violent act like this. And this happened to take, you know, the center of our world. She was the center of our family.
0: The prime suspect in Gail Islib's murder was her co-worker, 25-year-old Tyrone Montgomery.
1: Tyrone Montgomery apparently worked in the department right next to Mrs. Islib. He didn't have any kind of criminal record, but he was one of those employees that the other people in the store talked about as being a little different or a little out of the ordinary.
0: According to co-workers, Montgomery asked Gail Islib several times to go out with him. When she refused, he exhibited bizarre behavior.
13: He apparently either got a ride from her or gave her a ride somewhere, pulled out a BB gun and said, "See how easy it would be to hijack you," and stuck the gun in her ribs, words to that effect.
0: Gail never filed an official complaint, although co-workers say there were numerous incidents.
13: There were several occasions where Tyrone asked her out to dinner and she refused. One person indicated that they saw Tyrone put his arm around her back and she pushed his arm away.
1: It was obvious that he had, at this point, was living some type of fantasy and believing that she was gonna, you know, go off with him.
0: No one knows why Gail kept quiet and tried to handle the situation on her own.
2: You know, I'm really sorry that I couldn't help her with that, and that she felt she had to deal with it on her own. Because I know if that was me, I would be terrified, terrified.
0: Not long after committing himself to the psychiatric hospital, Montgomery granted police a brief interview.
1: We asked him about whether or not he had killed Gail Islib, and his denials were very calm and quiet, actually. So that was kind of an interesting note.
0: Montgomery ended the interview quickly, so investigators asked the staff for the clothes he was wearing when he checked into the hospital.
13: Guess pursuant to hospital policy, they had laundered the clothing before it was handed over to the Manchester Police Department via search warrant.
0: So any analysis was worthless. But crime scene analyst Virginia Maxwell examined the one item the hospital didn't touch: Montgomery's boots.
6: And when I was examining those work boots, I found a cut in the sole in which there was a glass fragment lodged.
1: We knew that the suspect was probably standing just outside the driver's side window when the first shots were fired at Mrs. Islib, and there was a significant amount of glass on the ground around that area, and this would have indicated that there was some transfer of that glass onto his boots from the crime scene.
0: But as investigators well knew, there is automobile glass on virtually every city street. So Maxwell measured the refractive index of the sample. If you place a rod into a glass of water, it appears that the rod is bent.
6: And that's not because the glass rod is actually bent, it's simply because the speed of light in water is different to the speed of light in air. Therefore, our eye perceives that the glass rod is bent.
0: The extent to which the light changes is known as the refractive index. Maxwell crushed both the glass from Montgomery's boot and the glass from Gail's car. Then placed the samples on separate slides with silicone oil and heated them. When the oil reaches the same refractive index as the glass, the shards seemed to disappear. This proved the refractive index of the glass in Gale's car and on Montgomery's boot was the same.
6: But when we do testing with refractive indices, the best we can say is that that known sample could have been the source of that question sample.
0: So the evidence was consistent but not conclusive. Police had a suspect, but they still needed something to link him to Gale Islib's murder.
7: This is the sound of Claire cooking dinner at home. And that's the sound of a fraud alert from Wells Fargo flagging a charge for a pricey restaurant in Paris. Considering Claire isn't in Paris right now, that seemed odd to the bank and to Claire. Two taps later, Claire says nope to the charge and Wells Fargo is on the case. However you make money work, Wells Fargo can work with that.
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0: With a warrant, investigators searched Tyrone Montgomery's home, looking for the .22 caliber weapon used in Gail Islib's murder, but they didn't find it. They did, however, find some interesting reading material.
1: We found some indications that he had purchased some books on how to be a hitman. And what they were these books on, quote-unquote, how to commit a murder. We began to find parallels to what he had written in his notes, some of the things he had done prior to the murder.
0: Montgomery owned another book entitled Methods of Disguise, a possible explanation for why Doug Islip gave conflicting information about the assailant.
1: It all began to kind of fit together that the likelihood of him wearing makeup at the time was probably pretty good.
0: In the basement, investigators found a makeshift firing range. There were several .22 caliber rounds in the walls and spent shell casings on the floor. The bullets recovered from the wall were too damaged for comparison. But the casings on the floor were compared to the casings from the crime scene. Under a comparison microscope, firearms expert Ed Jakimowicz studied the marks on each casing.
2: Every time a cartridge would cycle through the action of their firearm, it produced that very detailed microscopic mark on every cartridge.
0: Surprisingly, the marks on the casings had a distinctive series of scratches under the rim. To ballistic experts, this was clear evidence that the gun was not properly assembled.
2: This particular model of firearm was a takedown, meaning that you could break it into two pieces and transport it from one place to another. And it just wasn't quite together properly. Whoever assembled this just didn't push the frame back into the barrel tight enough. So there was about a millimeter gap between the frame and the barrel.
0: The ballistics evidence clearly showed that the gun fired in Montgomery's basement was the same gun used to kill Gail Islip. Prosecutors believe that Montgomery was angry when Gail Islip refused his advances, so he hatched a plan to kill Gail's husband with an ice pick and kidnap Gail at gunpoint. On the night of the crime, he parked up the street, disguised his appearance, and waited for Gail to return from work. When Gail drove into her driveway, she saw Montgomery with the gun. Montgomery panicked and fired seven shots into the car. As he fled, a tiny piece of glass was embedded in his boot. Handwritten notes in his car, the bullet casings in his basement, and the glass in his boot tied him definitively to the murder. Tyrone Montgomery was arrested and charged with felony murder. Although police didn't need information on how he got the weapon, they wanted it. So they questioned once again the manager of the gun department at Montgomery's store. And this time, the manager admitted Montgomery bought a .22 caliber rifle shortly before Gail Islip's murder. Montgomery told him he wanted it for hunting. When the manager learned Gail Islip was killed with a .22 caliber weapon, he panicked and changed the store's logbook.
1: What it would have done for Montgomery was it would have given him a gun that was untraceable, because there would have been no record of that gun having been sold at that store.
0: Now that police had the serial number, they found the rifle in the possession of a local man who had bought it as a second-hand gun. Ballistic tests proved this was the murder weapon, and it had been assembled improperly.
2: Looking at the side or the circumference surface of the cartridge case, the most obvious mark in this particular case was that accidental mark left by that firearm not being properly assembled.
0: In October of 1997, Tyrone Montgomery was convicted of felony murder and sentenced to 65 years in prison. It's difficult to know why someone like Montgomery would believe a kidnapping plan like this would work. But the science spoke with certainty.
3: In certain aspects, he did a lot of planning. In certain aspects, his planning was pretty pathetic. His covering of his trail, I should say, was pretty pathetic.
1: This case probably was more of a team effort than I've really encountered in all the years I worked as a detective.
4: We were very lucky that they were able to preserve certain evidence and then do their testing and come back with some solid, concrete, undisputed facts that, just I think made it very easy for the prosecution to really get a good conviction.
0: A massive hurricane forced the evacuation of North Carolina's Outer Banks. Some of the evacuees were suspects in a murder investigation, and police had to find some way to get them back. The Outer Banks of North Carolina is one of America's favorite getaway destinations. Nearly 7 million people visit these beaches every year.
5: 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Lots of good restaurants. Real family-oriented place.
0: In 1993, Janet Sicleri came to Nags Head, North Carolina for a week's vacation, along with her brother Robert and several friends. Janet was 35 years old and had recently broken up with her boyfriend.
6: Janet had a previous 10-year relationship with someone. It just never was totally right for her. It had to be perfect, and she never found the Mr. Perfect that she was looking for.
0: On their last evening in town, Janet went to dinner with her two girlfriends. Later, they went to a nearby nightclub.
6: The girls decided that they wanted to get home. They were tired, and they wanted to pack up. Janet was still having fun and was partying, so they left her with the car, because she was going to be basically by herself, and they knew that she would be easier to drive back while they walked together.
0: At dawn the next morning, a sanitation worker found Janet's body on the beach, just 10 yards from the front of her hotel.
7: She was only wearing a blue denim top with no clothing below the waist, and she was clutching a pair of white denim shorts to her neck area.
0: A rape test kit proved Janet had been sexually assaulted. Next to Janet's body was a pair of men's size 9 tennis shoes with gray socks inside.
8: It was very odd that there was this rape and murder on the beach and this pair of shoes within 30 feet of the body. This was just sort of a bizarre fact to me. And we had always been suspicious that they were connected. It's just too coincidental.
0: Police decided not to release the cause of death to the media, so if a suspect knew how she was killed, there would be only one way he'd know that. Janet had been sharing a hotel room with her brother Robert. He told police Janet got back around 2:30 in the morning.
8: Robert was asleep when he heard her come in the room. She came in, he said, lit a cigarette and put her purse down and said something like, I'm just going to go out and smoke this cigarette, and walk right out the door.
0: Robert said he was barely awake, but thought Janet might have been with friends.
8: He thought that he heard some voices outside the door, some whispering, and thought that perhaps Janet was with someone else. He wasn't real clear on this ever in his statements.
0: Unfortunately, none of the hotel employees saw Janet enter or leave the hotel.
8: That room was at the end of a hall that faced the ocean, and right outside their door was a doorway and a set of stairs that led out and down to the deck and right to the ocean. So she didn't have to go back through the lobby to get out of the hotel to go to the ocean.
0: Police now had to search for witnesses, anyone who might have been in the general area around 3 o'clock in the morning. And in a vacation community, that wouldn't be easy.
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16: No one, neither family nor investigators, could make sense of Janet Ciclary's murder.
17: This was a horrific crime. This was a stranger sexual assault and murder. And if there is any other crime that's more horrific than that, I don't know what it is.
18: Things like this don't happen to people who live their life honestly and decently. They just don't.
17: Carolinian Inn was a relatively large hotel that went north and south for some 100 feet. It would have been a sound barrier that would have prevented anything probably that had occurred on the beach except some loud firework type sound or a gunshot to have been heard.
16: Police attempted to retrace Janet's steps on the day of her murder. According to her two girlfriends, Janet spent time in the afternoon with the hotel's bartender, Reed Powell, and they immediately hit it off.
18: They were talking to each other. Janet was flirting a little bit, I think, with Reed. He was quiet and he was shy, which was probably very attractive to Janet.
16: Later that evening, Janet and her friends ran into Reed at the Portacall Bar. Reed was there with his girlfriend, but he had gotten into a fight.
19: While Reed was at the Portacall, he saw his girlfriend dancing with another gentleman and got a little bit upset about that, and there was a slight altercation as a result.
16: When Janet's friends went back to the hotel, Janet stayed behind to talk to Reed. They left the bar at closing time around 2 a.m.
19: So he stated that he was going to take a cab. And at that point, Janet told him there was no sense in that, that she would give him a ride since she was going right by his house to go back to the hotel.
16: When questioned, Reed Powell told police that after Janet dropped him off at home, he got the keys to his car and went looking for his girlfriend to patch things up.
8: His girlfriend was an employee of the Carolinian, and they had apartments there for employees.
16: The Carolinian was also where Janet Ciclari was staying.

0: When police asked Reed what he was doing while waiting for his girlfriend, he made a shocking revelation.
1: He had gotten hungry and carried with him a steak knife and a stick of pepperoni and sat in the car as he was waiting for his girlfriend to return.
0: This was a valuable piece of information and possibly incriminating. Janet had been stabbed to death on the beach that night, but police didn't release this information to the public. Reed Powell admitted he was sitting just 100 yards away from where Janet was murdered with a knife in his hand.
1: Reed Powell was a very prime suspect in the investigation. They had had interactions that day indicating something more than just a friendship or just an acquaintance-type relationship. So all of this was very much a concern of ours and led us to look at him very closely.
2: This is the sound of Jack buzz-cutting his way to a small fortune. To Jack, every time he cuts his own hair, that's $50 right in his pocket. If Jack sees DIY buzz cuts as a saving strategy, Wells Fargo is right behind him. And with their mobile app, tracking his savings is easy.
3: Oh, ouch.
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2: 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Two taps later, Claire says nope to the charge and Wells Fargo is on the case. However you make money work, Wells Fargo can work with that.
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0: The investigation of Janet Ciclari's murder was just one day old when Mother Nature provided an unexpected setback. Hurricane Emily, a Category 3 storm, was bearing down on the Outer Banks of North Carolina.

0: Carolina.
1: The whole island was completely turned upside down by a mandatory evacuation caused by a hurricane that did significant damage to the island. So we lost the crime scene, and we were worried that we were losing witnesses.
0: Approximately 80,000 people evacuated the area, but the prime suspect, Reed Powell, stayed in town.
2: There was only one person that we thought could be a suspect, and that was Reed. He was the only person that we had talked to extensively that week and allowed into our little circle.
0: Police searched Reed's home and confiscated several steak knives.
3: The steak knives were submitted to the laboratory to look for the presence of blood on them. However, none of them demonstrated any indications for the presence of blood.
0: Investigators also took a sample of Reed's DNA. At the time, in 1993, DNA testing wasn't as advanced as it is today. The method at the time was to compare the length and patterns of autorads, which look very much like barcode.
3: We compared the DNA profile from it to the DNA profile from the vaginal swabs, and it was very easy to determine that it was not a match.
1: I think we were all somewhat surprised that this was not a match.
0: Police discovered there were 10 other men who were either in the vicinity of the murder or had some contact with Janet the week of her vacation. All were asked to provide a DNA sample.
3: I examined them and their DNA standards and compared them to the DNA profile obtained from the sperm cells. Every single one of them was eliminated in this case.
0: It began to look like the perpetrator had already left the area, either because his vacation was over or because of the mandatory evacuation.
1: At that point in my career, I'd never had a case of this significance that we were not able to solve. So it was extremely frustrating and extremely heartbreaking.
0: Months stretched into years, and the case turned cold. But during that period of time, the FBI developed a way for every state to access the DNA profiles collected in other states. At the time, not every state collected DNA samples from convicted felons. But for the majority that did, this new system was a godsend, and they called the database CODIS, or Combined DNA Indexing System. So, in 1997, almost 5 years after Janet Ciclary's murder, North Carolina officials entered the killer's DNA profile into the CODIS system. And they got a match. Amazingly, it matched someone living just an hour away in the same state of North Carolina.
4: This was our first, what we call first cold hit of a unsolved murder homicide, no suspect. And this was the first cold hit the state had ever had.
0: The DNA matched 32-year-old Thomas Jabin Berry, a commercial fisherman and convicted sex offender. One of those convictions was for an assault on a 12-year-old girl. Berry claims he was innocent of that charge.
5: She wasn't 12, she was 14. I got the paperwork in there. Or she was 13 going on 14 or something like that. No, it was all consensual.
1: She was 12 years old. She was a kid.
0: When police caught up with Berry, he was in prison for a parole violation. Investigators showed him photographs of Janet Ciclary and asked if he'd ever seen her. At first, he claimed he hadn't. But in a subsequent interview, he said he vaguely recalled her.
5: I had to have had sex with Janet. I mean, that's obvious from the DNA. But it would have been consensual, and there was no... I would have never killed nobody. I'd never kill anybody.
4: For him to say he had consensual sex with Janet is untruthful. It's a lie. I think the evidence shows that what happened was a rape and a homicide.
1: We were dealing with two crimes here. One was a rape, and one was a murder. And while the evidence of DNA... we felt like went very strongly towards prosecuting a person for the rape of Janet Ciclary, that wasn't conclusive evidence of a murder.
0: For more evidence, investigators had to look at the shoes found next to Janet's body. And inside, they found a huge surprise.
6: This is the sound of Claire cooking dinner at home. And that's the sound of a fraud alert from Wells Fargo flagging a charge for a pricey restaurant in Paris. Considering Claire isn't in Paris right now, that seemed odd to the bank and to Claire. Two taps later, Claire says nope to the charge and Wells Fargo is on the case. However you make money work, Wells Fargo can work with that.
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10: The prime suspect in Janet Ciclary's murder was Thomas Jabin Berry. He admitted he was in Nag's Head at the time, but he claimed any contact he had with Janet was consensual.
11: I had sex with a lot of people on the beach. I wouldn't have had any idea, you know, if we met that way and then just started walking and talking and one thing led to another. I've had that happen several times in my life. As a matter of fact, my first wife and I met that way.
10: But a look at Berry's background revealed his sexual history was far from innocent.
12: There were approximately a dozen other victims of sexual assault by Mr. Berry. We found one incident where he actually raped a young lady on the beach.
10: As for the night of the murder, Berry admitted he was on drugs.
13: I think Berry had been on the beach that night somewhere, partying, drinking, and doing crack. He admitted in his statements that that period of time, he was high on crack a lot.
10: To Janet Ciclary's friends and family, the possibility of her having sex with a complete stranger was totally out of character.
14: She wasn't one to have a casual fling or an affair with someone. She was looking for something really sturdy in her life at 35 years old, a nice, good relationship.
10: But prosecutors didn't have to convince Janet's friends. They had to convince a jury. In an attempt to find something besides the DNA that tied Berry to the murder, detectives turned to the only other evidence at the crime scene, the tennis shoes. Berry denied the shoes were his.
13: The only way we could think to do that was to find someone who could do shoe impressions to see if there was a way to say, like a fingerprint, except with a foot and a shoe.
10: Investigators contacted Robert Kennedy, a forensic expert with the Royal Canadian Mounted Police. He had an international reputation for using barefoot impressions, particularly on the inside of shoes, as evidence.
15: I became involved with the barefoot research back in 1989. And as a result of a serial killer back in New Brunswick, we needed to see if the suspect's barefoot impression would match the impressions found inside of the shoe.
10: Kennedy soon established a database of these impressions and did a detailed study of how they're made.
15: When somebody wears a pair of shoes, the foot generates a large amount of heat inside of the shoe, so the foot will sweat. The weight-bearing area of the foot will cause indentation on the insole of the shoe. So you have a combination of slight indentations, sweat, dirty, darkened marks inside of the shoe.
10: These marks are unique to an individual's feet and therefore provide a potential basis for comparison. Kennedy got inked impressions on the bottoms of Thomas Berry's bare feet. Then he cut out the insoles of the shoes from the crime scene and photographed the surfaces. The images were overlaid for comparison.
15: There was no dissimilarities between the impression that Thomas Berry would make and the Spalding running shoe, so I was able to form a conclusion that Thomas Berry was the likely wearer of the Spalding running shoes.
10: To law enforcement, this placed Berry at the crime scene with the body. Prosecutors believe Janet gave Reed Powell a ride home from the bar, then went to her hotel. They believe her brother was mistaken when he said he heard voices coming from outside the room. Janet went back outside to smoke a cigarette. By tragic coincidence, Janet ran into Thomas Jabin Berry, a man with a history of sexual violence. He was also high on drugs. Prosecutors believe he used a knife to force Janet to have sex. Then he stabbed her to death so she couldn't identify him. Some in law enforcement think Berry left his shoes on the beach so his shoe impressions wouldn't lead investigators back to his aunt's house near the hotel where they think Berry spent the night.
8: In the end, Thomas Jabin Berry was the one who did himself in. If he had not violated the conditions of his parole, his sample would never have been available for us to analyze.
10: During Berry's murder trial, prosecutors learned an unfortunate piece of information.
16: He was back in the holding cell during the trial, and he made a comment to a jailer, "They'll never sentence me to death." And the jailer said, "What are you talking about?" He said, "Well, there's somebody on the jury. She's good friends with my mama. She watched me grow up."
10: The jury convicted Thomas Jabin Berry of rape and first-degree murder. But this particular juror was the only one to vote against the death penalty. So Berry was sentenced to life in prison with no possibility of parole. Despite the forensic evidence, Berry still says he's innocent.
11: I've been trying unsuccessfully, filing appeals and trying to get back in court. And I figured it couldn't hurt, you know. It may generate some publicity and help me in some way.
13: I say, "You're a liar. There's no question about it," because of all the types of scientific evidence out there, this evidence is irrefutable that Thomas Berry encountered Janet Sicleri on the night of August the 28th. There's no question about it. That we proved beyond all doubt instead of beyond a reasonable doubt. And if Mr. Berry says that, he's a liar.
17: Love you.
10: A 13-year-old girl went missing from her Colorado home with little evidence to explain what happened. The investigation dragged on for 2 long years until an alert fingerprint examiner found a serious flaw in the system. September 7, 1991 was like most other days for the Church family. Diane Church got the kids off to school, ran errands, went grocery shopping, and planned to spend a quiet evening with her family.
18: The plans for that night originally was to be at home and just do whatever we do. Probably read them stories and that kind of stuff that moms do.
10: Then Diane remembered her older sons had a Boy Scout meeting that night. Diane's other children, 5-year-old Sage and 13-year-old Heather, wanted to stay home.
18: Heather didn't want to go and hang out with all those crazy boys, and so she asked if she could babysit that night. And so we said, "Sure, fine, whatever." And we took off and went to the Cub Scout meeting.
10: Heather had taken babysitting classes, so Diane had no qualms about leaving her in charge. Later that night, Diane called home to check in.
18: I guess it was right before 8:30, and I heard the TV on in the background, and I said, so, what's going on? And she goes, oh, Mom, I just let him stay up a little bit. I'll put him to bed.
10: Diane and the two boys returned home around 10 o'clock. The house was dark, and for some reason, the front door was unlocked. She assumed Heather and Sage were asleep. Sage was in bed, but Heather was not.
18: She was so little, and she had such a big fluffy comforter that I just figured she was under the comforter. So I said, well, go look again. So he goes and looks again and comes back, and he goes, no, she's not in there. So I went and looked, and she wasn't in there, and then that's when it all fell apart.
10: Diane and her children searched the house and their five-acre property. They found no sign of Heather. So Diane called police.
18: And they said, well, 98% of these calls turn out to be runaways. And I just said, oh, well, this is the other 2%.
10: When investigators arrived, they found the property full of friends and relatives. For forensic technicians, this was a potential problem.
19: When there's a multitude of people that have been there for a prolonged period of time, pretty much everything and anything that could be touched has been touched. Footwear impressions, tire tracks, anything at all that might be unusual is more difficult to identify.
10: There was no apparent sign of forced entry or foul play or even of a struggle.
19: The only thing taken or person taken was Heather. She was the only thing missing from the scene that we could identify.
10: The search continued throughout the night, and still, there was no sign of Heather. The next morning, Diane Church noticed that the screen on her bedroom window was askew. Evidence technicians found three fingerprints on the outside of the screen's frame.
20: The prints themselves were very fresh. In this particular case, on that particular screen, they were very distinct prints.
10: But these fingerprints could have been left by anyone. Dozens of people had been in and around the house.
21: But this was a busy household, just like many of our households. There were hundreds of prints throughout the entire house.
10: It was a process that would take days, perhaps weeks, and they were no closer to finding Heather.
21: What happened to Heather Don Church became the mystery for this entire region. People were talking about it, people were worried, people were scared.
22: This is the sound of Claire cooking dinner at home. And that's the sound of a fraud alert from Wells Fargo flagging a charge for a pricey restaurant in Paris. Considering Claire isn't in Paris right now, that seemed odd to the bank and to Claire. Two taps later, Claire says nope to the charge and Wells Fargo is on the case. However you make money work, Wells Fargo can work with that.
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3: The Devil's Dream.
2: Yeah, that's a good one. I like that one.
4: The possible abduction of 13-year-old Heather Church was unusual for Colorado Springs, Colorado, a community with very little crime.
5: I think it heightened all the concern about taking safety measures with your children and making sure they understood about, you know, stranger danger concerns and things like that.
4: Diane Church and her family lived in a sparsely populated area, which meant a kidnapper could have abducted Heather without drawing much attention.
5: It was this 13-year-old girl who was home, and yet her brother was left behind. She disappeared, and her brother was just still sleeping in his bed. It all was a very suspicious situation right off the bat.
4: An FBI profiler agreed. Since there was nothing missing from the home and no signs of violence, the profiler suggested Heather's abductor might be someone familiar with the family and their routines.
6: It's a very high percentage of crimes of that nature that family members are involved. So you always look at the parents. You always try to check out their alibi or check out their motive and if there's any evidence of bad character at all.
4: The first suspect on the list was Heather's father. At the time, he was separated from Diane Church and living on his own.
27: The FBI wanted to talk to me, and for about 4 hours, I had the, like you see in the movie, the good guy, bad guy scenario, FBI agents asking me all these questions that some of them were really hard to imagine. They were very, very personal things that how I felt about my daughter.
4: But Mike Church said he had an alibi for the time Heather went missing. He attended a support group meeting for divorcees with plenty of witnesses. He left the meeting at 9:30.
19: There was a short time gap from the time he left the workshop to the time he was called at his residence. That gap had to be filled in.
4: He also passed a polygraph test.
27: One of the detectives did come to my work, and he asked to see me. At that time, I said, "Am I still considered a suspect?" And he says, "Mr. Church, yes, you are." And I said, "Well, I think that you need to look somewhere else."
4: Diane Church was also considered a suspect.
18: They gave me a lie detector test, a horrible thing to go through, to, you know, to go to the police station and be fingerprinted and lie detector test and all this kind of stuff.
4: The only potential evidence at the scene was the fingerprints on the bedroom screen. The prints were compared with those in the database of the Colorado State Bureau of Investigation. There was no match. Next, the sheriff's office sent the prints to the FBI and their automated fingerprint identification system, or AFIS. It's one of the largest fingerprint databases in the world, at the time containing over 45 million prints.
19: Our impression at that time was that if we submitted those fingerprints to the federal AFIS system, that we were covering the broadest spectrum that could be accessed.
4: Again, there was no match.
27: As a father, I felt like I should have been there, and I wasn't. So I was going through a failed marriage, and then I wasn't there as a father for my children. So I blamed a lot of that on myself. Why wasn't I there?
18: My biggest wish was that somebody had taken her who had lost a kid of their own. And that was what I clung to.
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22: 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Considering Claire isn't in Paris right now, that seemed odd to the bank and to Claire. Two taps later, Claire says nope to the charge, and Wells Fargo is on the case. However you make money work, Wells Fargo can work with that.
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4: The investigation into Heather Church's disappearance dragged on for months, then years. The fingerprints found on the bedroom window screen didn't match any in the state or national databases. Despite this, the family never lost hope.
27: I think that's what got me from one day to the next. And then I have those days that I would see her up in the mountains somewhere, alone, and calling for me. It was agonizing. So I had to put myself in a right frame of mind, and I tried to get out of those type of situations.
4: Exactly 2 years after Heather went missing, the family was told that a hiker had found a human skull near Pikes Peak, just 15 miles from their home.
10: The skull was recovered in a pretty remote area of El Paso County off of Rampart Range Road, about over seven miles from town, by a hiker in a pretty steep ravine, about a 400-foot ravine.
4: The skull was that of a young Caucasian female.
18: The news came on, and the reporter was holding the skull and was saying, this body has been found, yada yada, and all the details. This had happened to me so many times since she went missing. It's amazing how many bodies are found.
4: Dental records identified the victim. It was Heather Church.
18: At the beginning, I didn't want to hear it. For like 24 hours, I kept on saying, "Are you sure?" I must have said that 100 times.
4: The autopsy revealed the manner of death was homicide.
10: The medical examiner was able to conclude that Heather died of blunt force trauma to the right rear of the head.
4: In the area where the skull was found, investigators discovered a pair of girls' pajamas. But surprisingly, her mother said they weren't Heather's. With no other clues, it looked like the case might go cold again. But before that could happen, the newly elected sheriff of El Paso County made the Heather Church case his first priority.
6: And one of his main topics that he wanted to work was the Heather Dawn Church case. And he asked me if I would look into it.
27: When Lou said he was going to open the case up, I said, I thought to myself, what good is this going to do? You know, what are you going to find out that these other police officers and detectives didn't know?
4: Detective Lou Schmidt turned to the only possible clue to the killer's identity. The 3 fingerprints found on the bedroom window screen at the church's house. At the same time, latent print examiner Tom Carney took a fresh look at these prints, too. He was new to the El Paso County Crime Laboratory. He came from Miami, where he learned something not many others knew. The FBI's fingerprint database did not contain the prints of everyone in the United States who was convicted of a crime.
11: I knew right away that they had not, all these AFIS systems out there had not been searched. To the best of my knowledge, only 2 AFIS systems had been searched.
6: I just assumed that it was a centralized network. And Tom Carney was the one that really opened our eyes on that.
4: Generally, the FBI stores only the fingerprints of criminals convicted of major crimes, not those convicted of minor crimes like burglary or theft. So Carney needed to identify every database that had fingerprints which were not on file with the FBI.
11: I just contacted every state and try and track down every system in every state, including Canada and even Mexico.
4: Carney identified 92 fingerprint databases in North America that hadn't been searched for the prints from the Heather Church case.
11: I left a note for our photographic lab saying, please make 92 sets of the Heather Dawn Church crime scene latents, and I'm going to mail them out, and that's what I did.
4: 4 weeks later, Tom Carney got a surprise.
12: This is the sound of Jack buzz-cutting his way to a small fortune. To Jack, every time he cuts his own hair, that's $50 right in his pocket. If Jack sees DIY buzz cuts as a saving strategy, Wells Fargo is right behind him. 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
12: 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And that's the sound of a fraud alert from Wells Fargo flagging a charge for a pricey restaurant in Paris. Considering Claire isn't in Paris right now, that seemed odd to the bank and to Claire. Two taps later, Claire says nope to the charge and Wells Fargo is on the case. However you make money work, Wells Fargo can work with that.
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31: Finally, after two long years, Colorado law enforcement officials got the break they'd been hoping for. They compared the fingerprints from the Heather Church case with 92 databases not connected to the FBI's APHIS registry. And their efforts were richly rewarded.
11: Actually, it was my wife. We were standing at home, and the phone rang, and it was the department saying that they had just made a match.
31: The fingerprints matched 42-year-old Robert Brown, who'd been arrested in both Louisiana and California and served time in prison for car theft.
32: He had a criminal history in both of those states, nothing for murder, but we knew he was a felon.
31: Brown's fingerprints didn't make it into the FBI's database because his offense was comparatively minor.
11: When Louisiana notified us that they had matched the prints to a subject named Robert Brown, we immediately went into our files and our databases to find out where Robert Brown lived, and we found that he lived just a quarter mile away from Heather Church.
31: Brown worked as a tree farmer and was married with one grown son. Colorado officials put Brown under surveillance and arrested him walking out of an art supply store. When questioned, Brown denied any involvement in Heather's murder.
33: Why are your fingerprints out there, Robert?
34: My fingerprints weren't out there.
33: I'm guaranteeing you that I ain't lying to you. Your fingerprints are there.
31: Prosecutors believe Brown's motive was burglary. On the night of the crime, Heather Church was babysitting her brother Sage. Her mother called at 8:30 to check on them. After her mother called, Heather put her brother to bed, turned out the lights, and went to sleep herself.
4: Brown arrived at the church's home sometime after 8:30. The house lights were off, and there was no car in the garage, so he probably thought no one was home. Brown entered the home through a window into one of the empty bedrooms. He most likely wore gloves, but when he had difficulty removing the screen, he took them off and inadvertently left three prints behind. Prosecutors believe Heather heard the noise and went to investigate. When Brown saw her, he realized Heather could identify him, so he struck her in the head with a blunt object, killing her instantly. He carried Heather's body out through the front door, which he left unlocked, loaded her into his vehicle, and drove to the mountains, where he dumped her body in a ravine. To avoid the death penalty, Brown pleaded guilty to kidnapping and murder and was sentenced to life in prison with no chance of parole.
5: It's just, I think, just a scary prospect to all of us that people can do these things and at least for a while get away with it.
4: Had it not been for an alert fingerprint examiner, Brown's print might never have been matched.
6: The APHIS systems have to be organized into one central location where all fingerprint files are kept so that you don't have to go through so many different agencies in order to find out the answer sometime.
4: Once in prison, Robert Brown made a shocking revelation. He admitted that Heather Church wasn't his first murder victim. He said he killed another Colorado Springs woman named Rocio Sperry, who'd been reported missing in 1987. He said he put her body in a trash dumpster.
8: The Sperry case was a classic cold case. It was a missing person. Wasn't really investigated as a homicide.
4: Eventually, Brown confessed to 48 murders, including one he committed while serving in the U.S. military in South Korea. Investigators around the country are still trying to corroborate Brown's claims. If true, Brown may be one of the most prolific serial killers in American history. And he might still be free if it weren't for the local fingerprint databases in Louisiana and California, and the investigators who knew where to look.
6: You just don't know sometimes how just a little clue, just a little fingerprint, and will lead you right directly to the killer.
9: They wouldn't have been able to find Brown without those forensics. That fingerprint was the thing that nailed the nail in the coffin for him. Without that, after over a year, I don't know how anything could have evolved out of that.
4: A brutal murder. Lots of suspects and conflicting evidence. But the forensics were clear on one thing. The killer knew his victim. And that alone gave investigators a head start. For many young women, the allure of the stage, theater, and the arts is difficult to ignore. 19-year-old Heather Stigliano thought she might have what it takes to succeed.
10: She liked to pose and model and be on stage, and she had a beautiful voice.
4: After high school, Heather planned to pursue her dreams, but put them on hold for a year as a favor to her mother.
10: I had just gone through a divorce, and she promised to stay with me for a year until I got my legs. And when that year was up, she made her plans, and she moved.
4: Her destination was Myrtle Beach, South Carolina, where she had some friends.
14: She wanted to be in the entertainment industry. I knew she loved singing. And I think that's one of the reasons why she moved down to the Myrtle Beach area, because this area has a lot of entertainment.
4: Heather rented a small apartment in this house near the beach and took a job as a waitress. But Heather found it difficult to get work as a singer, and she told her mother she was discouraged.
10: She wanted me to come down. She was feeling homesick, and and things were not going as well as she wanted to go down there.
4: It would be the last time Susan heard her daughter's voice. A week later, friends found Heather's body in her apartment. She had been beaten, stabbed, and strangled to death with an electrical cord.
0: The crime was one of the most brutal crimes that I've seen as a prosecutor.
4: Next to Heather's body, investigators found broken pieces of plastic.
1: Small black plastic pieces, particles found some on her body, some scattered around the room and laying next to her body, which we could not identify.
4: There were no signs of forced entry, but the motive appeared to be robbery. Heather's wallet, her 35-millimeter camera, television set, and automobile were missing.
0: We didn't understand at that time how he got in the house or anything else. So, yeah, we were very concerned about it, and we wanted to try to find him or her before another crime could take place.
4: Police issued a be-on-the-lookout call for Heather's car, a 10-year-old Chevrolet Monza with Pennsylvania license plates.
1: We have a system called NCIC, National Crime Information Center. And we can enter stolen vehicles, stolen items, articles, pretty much anything, and it will go out nationwide.
4: At the autopsy, the medical examiner photographed and then measured the wounds on Heather's body. There were 40 wounds in all.
3: I will do diagrams, photographs, and acetate tracings. Lay a sheet of acetate over the body, trace the injuries onto the acetate. Those are then kept as evidence.
4: From the amount of decomposition, Dr. Downs estimated Heather had been dead for about a week.
3: There were several stab wounds that were inflicted to her body after she died. There were some injuries that probably happened during the final few moments.
7: It is obvious that it was at least three different methods of murder there, because she had a wire that was around her neck.
4: The medical examiner also found a bloody shoe impression on Heather's shirt and what looked like knife wounds on her neck. Both were indications the killer tried to subdue her. A rape test kit found no biological evidence of sexual assault.
3: One of the things that you try to do as a forensic pathologist is to try to tell the story as best you can of what happened to an individual. In a case like this, where there is a savage attack on a young girl, you really want to try to answer those questions.
4: In the search for the killer, investigators found a significant clue at the crime scene. The killer put a pillow under Heather's head, but there was no blood on the pillow.
1: It looked to me like it had been placed there, not a part of the scene.
4: And it looked as if the killer knew her.
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13: 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Two taps later, Claire says nope to the charge and Wells Fargo is on the case. However you make money work, Wells Fargo can work with that.
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19: At the crime scene, investigators found several clues to the identity of Heather Stigliano's killer. The evidence showed the killer tried to clean up her apartment afterwards.
7: There were several places there were blood found, but it was obvious that somebody had tried to wipe up a lot of the blood, a lot of smears and stuff like that.
19: Analysts applied a chemical called Amido Black to the bathroom and kitchen floor.
20: It was determined that this chemical would react to the dried blood left at the crime scene. Evidence such as footwear impressions, those that were partially visible and some that you couldn't see at all.
19: Seconds after it was applied, multiple shoe impressions appeared. From a size 11 athletic shoe. It was the same shoe impression found on Heather's shirt.
20: You know it belongs to the bad guy. When you get evidence like that, it's been a good day. So you feel good inside.
19: In a search for suspects, investigators spoke with Heather's friends, co-workers, and acquaintances, and there were quite a few.
14: She was very friendly. She loved to be with her friends. She wanted to be part of anything that had energy.
19: Police discovered that Heather had an ex-boyfriend, Jack Norton, who was a pilot stationed at nearby Pope Air Force Base.
1: Heather was having some problems and wanted to get back up with him. We didn't know if they had gotten back up and, you know, some domestic situation going on, argument, struggle, or something like that might have happened.
19: Investigators asked military officials where Norton was stationed on the week of Heather's murder.
7: Found out that he wasn't around during the time that she would have died.
19: Norton had been in Saudi Arabia that week and was eliminated as a suspect. Next, Heather's family told investigators

0: he had in around 17 years in the Air Force, and I think three kids. And that would be a motive. This was going to ruin his career. There was no doubt about it.
1: Captain Dolan's wife, Carol, also became a suspect.
0: We felt that Carol had got the word that Heather was going to the police about this, about being sexually assaulted by her husband. And, of course, that just gave us more, you know, reason to suspect Carol of either committing this homicide or her letting her husband, Robert, know and him committing this homicide, or them together.
1: Heather never did report this incident to police. When questioned, Captain Dolan and his wife cooperated fully with the investigation and provided their fingerprints for analysis.
2: I compared the known ink prints to the latent prints taken from the crime scene, and none of the ink standards were identified to the latent prints of the crime scene.
3: We couldn't say he didn't do it, but there was nothing indicating he did do it.
1: Then, investigators identified a fourth suspect. Chris Harkins was Heather's friend who stayed in her apartment when he was in Myrtle Beach on business.
0: After interviewing Chris, it was found that they were just friends, that there was no sexual contact or anything like that between them.
1: And Harkins had an alibi. He was in Lexington, South Carolina, 160 miles away the week of Heather's murder. Then, investigators got an unexpected call from an antique dealer 26 miles away in Pawleys Island, South Carolina. He and his wife read about Heather's murder in the newspaper and had some information they thought might help.
3: They told us of a gentleman who had come down there. He looked like he had been in some type of a scrap or a fight, and he was trying to sell a camera.
1: The camera was the same make and model as the one missing from Heather's apartment.
0: Just real suspicious acting to them the whole time. He even got a little aggravated when they said they didn't want it. He told them he just wanted some money, and he had a look that scared them.
1: He described the man as white, mid-30s with dark hair, and he had the presence of mind to write down his license plate number on his coffee cup.
3: It was registered to Heather Stigliano, who is our victim.
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4: This is the sound of Claire cooking dinner at home. And that's the sound of a fraud alert from Wells Fargo flagging a charge for a pricey restaurant in Paris. Considering Claire isn't in Paris right now, that seemed odd to the bank and to Claire. Two taps later, Claire says nope to the charge and Wells Fargo is on the case. However you make money work, Wells Fargo can work with that.
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4: This is the sound of Claire cooking dinner at home. And that's the sound of a fraud alert from Wells Fargo flagging a charge for a pricey restaurant in Paris. Considering Claire isn't in Paris right now, that seemed odd to the bank and to Claire. Two taps later, Claire says nope to the charge and Wells Fargo is on the case. However you make money work,

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4: An antique dealer gave police a detailed description of the man driving Heather Stigliano's car. From that description, a police artist created this composite sketch, which was distributed to news outlets throughout the country. As a result, employees of a local construction company in Myrtle Beach told police that they recognized him.
5: They said, well, we had a subject named James Whipple that worked here, but all of a sudden was just gone, never called in, never give us a notice. He's been gone for about a week now, which was kind of connecting some of the timeline.
4: James Whipple was 38 years old and had a police record in four different states.
6: He had several burglaries, grand larcenies, unauthorized use of vehicle, petty larceny, even a DUI or two with resisting arrest.
4: 6 days later, police found Whipple in Melbourne, Florida, driving Heather Stigliano's car.
6: I was on top of the world, and one day we came up with two bits of information, a suspect in a car.
4: But what connection, if any, did Whipple have to Heather Stigliano? Investigators learned that Whipple knew Heather's friend, Chris Harkins, because they had worked together in the past.
5: But that was the only connection that Whipple had with Heather at the time. They had briefly met right then, and, you know, he left with Chris. There was no other connection between Heather and Whipple.
4: Inside Heather's car was a virtual treasure trove of evidence.
7: Found a lot more than I expected to find. Went through a methodical process of working from the outside in on the vehicle.
4: Under the front seat, investigators found a bent, serrated knife, a broken clothes iron, a pair of men's athletic shoes, and bloody clothing. They sent the knife to forensic pathologist Dr. Jamie Downs.
8: With the serrated knife, I looked at the separation of the tines of the serrated knife, the little points stuck out, and noted that those were at repeated intervals, very consistent repeated intervals.
4: Dr. Downs then compared the size of the serrations to the knife marks on Heather's skin, and they were the same.
8: A group of abrasions on the side of her neck, no bigger than a half an inch, was matched back to a knife in the possession of the suspect in the case.
4: Dr. Downs also compared the clothes iron found in Whipple's possession to Heather's wounds and concluded the iron had also been used in the crime. Next, Steve Derrick wanted to see if the black plastic pieces from the crime scene came from this iron.
7: So at that point, it became a puzzle. After everything was photographically documented, started gluing the plastic pieces back together.
4: After some trial and error, Derek discovered the pieces fit perfectly.
7: The pieces from the crime scene and the iron in the car created a link to Whipple being at the crime scene.
4: Investigators also analyzed the athletic shoes found in Whipple's possession. They were size 11, the same size as the shoe impressions found in blood at the crime scene. Steve Derrick used standard red fingerprint powder to dust the right shoe. Then made an impression on a transparency. The size and tread pattern were the same. More importantly, the wear patterns, known as accidental characteristics, were virtually identical.
7: The right shoe that had been taken from Whipple was the shoe to the exclusion of all others.
4: Derek also concluded this was the shoe which made the bloody impression on Heather's shirt.
7: The outsole design of Whipple's shoes matched this bloody impression on the T-shirt.
4: And tests showed that clothing in the car contained Heather's blood. In his very first interview with police, James Whipple confessed.
0: I did it to see it'll fix for drugs. I did it because of damn crack cocaine. You'll get your damn money, you'll get your drugs one way or the other.
5: He said, I killed her and I deserved the death penalty for doing what I did to this young lady.
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2: 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Two taps later, Claire says nope to the charge and Wells Fargo is on the case. However you make money work, Wells Fargo can work with that.
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9: James Whipple told police his addiction to crack cocaine had taken over his life, and that the need for money to support his habit drove him to murder.
10: The victim's family and friends can't get on with their lives until justice has been served and can put all this here behind them and try to get on with their lives.
11: His family indicated that he had had some real problems with drugs and that he had an anger, a problem, that he had lost his wife, his marriage, his kids, and everything because of the drugs, and they said that it was something that he could not control at all.
9: Whipple knew Heather Stigliano and knew she worked as a waitress and would have cash in her apartment.
12: He knew that she worked at a restaurant, had good tip money, usually on most nights.
9: Prosecutors believe Whipple went to Heather's apartment for one reason and one reason only, money. He asked Heather if his friend Chris was there, which was probably a ruse to see if she was alone. Heather said she had his telephone number and allowed him inside. Desperate for money and high on drugs, Whipple attacked.
13: I just want money.
9: He struck her with the clothes iron, which broke the plastic housing, then strangled her to death. Whipple took her money and whatever household items he thought he could sell. He also stole her car. The next day, Whipple said he returned to Heather's apartment to clean up. He wiped his fingerprints and tried to remove as much blood as he could. But forensic tests found the shoe impressions he thought he had cleaned. Before leaving, Whipple placed the pillow under Heather's head, a sign he knew her. He also took the clothes iron and knife later found in his possession. A short time later, he tried to sell Heather's camera to an antique dealer who notified authorities.
14: We told the jury Jim Whipple was guilty in terms of committing the offense. He had confessed not only to police, and the judge was going to allow those confessions in because all of them were done properly, but he had talked to journalists, he had talked to detention officers, he had written letters telling everybody he'd committed this terrible crime.
15: Just want to say I'm sorry, not that it's going to help. I'd also like to say that I believe in capital punishment. That's the only thing that I deserve.
11: I never had a murder suspect, you know, confess like that and ask for the death penalty and say it so many times.
9: James Whipple was convicted of first-degree murder but didn't get the death penalty. Instead, he was sentenced to life in prison without parole.
16: This, in my mind, is the second most horrific case that I've ever been involved in terms of the trauma to the victim, the torture that the victim endured, the level of violence used to commit the murder.
17: I deserve the punishment I get. I feel horrible about what I've done. I wish I could bring her back and trade places with her. I can't.
9: The forensic analysis not only identified the perpetrator, but documented the extent of his brutality.
3: Forensic science is amazing what they can, or the evidence that they can find from a piece of hair, a little DNA or what have you. But it doesn't surprise me in the least.
14: That really, to me, is impressive. That's what forensics is answering questions that haven't even been thought of yet.
6: Anytime I can bring a case to a positive conclusion and provide a service to one of my fellow citizens, and I've done my job, I feel good.
7: A serial killer was loose, and investigators had no leads until an alert investigator saw something no one else had seen. A possible fingerprint on the victim's skin. The problem was how to collect it.
13: Texas City, Texas is one of the largest oil refinery sites in America. The oil business is labor-intensive, which poses its own unique set of problems.
18: We have a large population of contract workers that come in from out of state, all over the country, come in to work at the refinery. And it greatly impacts the community, the police department, from all facets, traffic and crime and things like that.
13: That became all too clear on May 16, 2001. Just after dawn, in the marshland south of the city, municipal workers made a gruesome discovery. They found the bodies of two young women on the edge of a dirt road, about 120 feet apart.
19: The first girl that we came upon was nude except for her shoes, was bound and bloody. The second one was bloody, nude.
13: The victims' clothing was scattered near their bodies. The contents of their purses had been strewn about the scene. Forensic investigators estimated they had been dead for less than 6 hours, making the time of death sometime around midnight.
18: When you saw the first body, the first victim lying there, you could feel the anger that was carried out that day. At least I could. I could feel it. It was horrific.
20: We were dealing with somebody who's had absolutely zero regard for another human being. He was just mean and sorry, was my first thought.
13: The two women were identified as 31-year-old Dana Faisal and 32-year-old Cammy Kellerman. Background checks revealed both worked as prostitutes.
21: I do believe that my sister was a manic depressant, and she just couldn't get any help that she needed. So she took towards drugs. She self-medicated herself, and she got on the wrong drug, and it just took her.
13: Dana Faisal's story was similar. She had a lifelong drug problem, and she had been arrested many times by local police.
22: They were both beautiful young ladies, came from very good families, had a lot going for them. It was a tragedy.
19: When we got there, we realized the remoteness of that area and the sagebrush and the snakes and the coyotes and the insects. We couldn't get back in there to check to see if there was another girl that had been killed.
13: So the Coast Guard conducted an aerial search. Fortunately, there were no other victims. Investigators looked at how the crimes were committed, hoping to find clues to the killer's identity. In their view, it was a disorganized crime scene, indicating it might be his first murder.
18: Maybe at the time he got caught up in his actions. In my opinion, it was kind of a sloppy scene for somebody to leave so much behind.
13: Near the bodies, investigators found two white washcloths.
19: We thought of, was there DNA on it? Did he put it in her mouth? Did he put some other sort of substance on it that would help him achieve his goal of controlling the girl?
13: Investigators also found shattered glass on the ground and embedded in one of the victim's legs.
22: She apparently kicked out the glass to his vehicle and shattered. the window.
13: And there were some beer cans in the area that looked new.
20: We picked up all those beer cans, and certainly you'd always pick up those, hoping you get whatever you get off of them.
13: Investigators collected all of this evidence, not quite sure what, if anything, would help them find the killer.
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13: Two young women were murdered in the marshlands of southeast Texas, and their families wanted answers.
24: I gotta say that no matter what they were doing at the time of their death, nobody deserves the way they died. Not at all.
13: A criminal profiler gave police a chilling warning. The person who committed these murders would strike again.
22: He, in no uncertain terms, told me that this individual is going to produce numerous bodies in this area if you don't stop him, and stop him immediately.
13: Just before they were about to take the bodies to the city morgue, an investigator thought he saw something. There was a blood smear on Cammie Kellerman's left thigh, which looked like it contained a fingerprint.
25: Every minute that you wait, it just goes down. Because we know they're out there in the elements. Between that and the bodies are starting to sweat, you have animals, you have ants, anything that will start, anything deteriorating.
13: If this was a fingerprint, lifting it would be difficult. Skin is porous and stretches easily. Two things that usually make it impossible to get a usable print.
25: the odds of getting a bloody print on an actual body is very slim.
13: The area around the fingerprint was treated with amido black, a chemical that reacts with the proteins in blood. The stain makes a print visible. As in this simulation of a print forming on skin, the amido black enhanced the ridge detail of the fingerprint created in blood.
25: Anytime you have a lot of blood, it will just actually cover up your ridges. So the less blood there is, the better print would be when you do process it with amido black. So the very small places that had just a tiny bit of blood, that's where I got the print.
13: But there was a problem. Investigators couldn't see the print clearly, so they sent it to the FBI in Washington, D.C. FBI image analyst Richard Vorder Brugge scanned the image and examined it digitally on a computer. He immediately saw the problem. The texture of the skin on the victim's leg obscured the fingerprint.
5: There are two different patterns we're dealing with here. You're dealing with the pattern of the fingerprint, which is a very specific type of pattern. And then we've got this texture of the skin that is distinct from the fingerprint.
13: With the aid of the computer, Vorder Brugge had to first identify the victim's skin pattern, then have the computer remove as much of that as possible.
5: It's a trial and error technique. It's not unlike an archaeologist using a dental tool to scrape away fine pieces and leave the artifact intact, as opposed to taking a pickaxe and just swinging for the fences.
13: The computer helped identify the repeating patterns of the victim's skin.
5: And I can show you how you can get rid of those wavelengths by just sending all of those bright spots to zero.
13: And what was left was the print, presumably of the killer. All investigators needed now was a suspect's print to compare it to. Meanwhile, another print found at the scene, a tire impression, had significant potential. It was clearly from the sidewall of a tire.
8: For those conditions to exist, such as the pressure of the tire hitting the side of the mud and the moisture and the type of soil, it was one in a million shot that actually came out as perfect as it did.
13: It was so perfect that technicians could actually read the brand of the tire.
8: We saw the entire Commander logo on there, which is very, very rare. It was in perfect condition when we saw it.
13: Casts were made of the print, and when they were examined, marks along the treads showed something unusual.
22: We concluded, with the assistance of the tire manufacturer, that these were snow tires. Well, if you've ever lived in this part of Texas, you know we don't need snow tires.
13: Investigators worked with the manufacturer to identify where these tires were sold.
22: We were able to conclude that these tires were actually sold in a particular area of Colorado.
18: My initial thoughts that day were, how in the world are we going to find this person? It was a needle in a haystack.
0: This is the sound of Claire cooking dinner at home. And that's the sound of a fraud alert from Wells Fargo, flagging a charge for a pricey restaurant in Paris. Considering Claire isn't in Paris right now, that seemed odd to the bank and to Claire. Two taps later, Claire says nope to the charge, and Wells Fargo is on the case. However you make money work, Wells Fargo can work with that.
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0: 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Two taps later, Claire says nope to the charge, and Wells Fargo is on the case. 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
16: The murders of two prostitutes had Texas police believing they were dealing with a potential serial killer.
19: I think he's a monster. I think we all realized the magnitude of what we had and that this was going to happen again if we couldn't solve it.
16: Investigators spoke to other prostitutes in the area, hoping one of them might help them.
17: They have a wealth of information of what goes on out there. I mean, if you can get a good rapport with one of the girls, you'd be surprised at the amount of information. They know everything that goes on in the streets.
16: And that's how they uncovered an important piece of information. Another local prostitute said she was attacked 3 days before the murders.
26: She had been taken out to the same area, and she had been treated in much the same way as we suppose these other girls were treated, other than the fact she was not killed.
16: She said the man tried to tie her hands behind her back with medical tape and gag her with a white rag. Fortunately, she escaped.
17: By the grace of God, she was able to get loose or free herself enough. And she had the will to survive that night. She had the will to survive. She was able to walk that long, lonely, dark, desolate, scary walk to the highway.
16: She described her assailant as Hispanic in his early 30s with the tattoo of a dagger on his right forearm. And he was driving a white car.
17: She gave us a partial license plate of C41. And 3 out of 6 is pretty good to keep an eye out for and look for.
16: Incredibly, she said she kept the washcloth he used to gag her. It was made by the same manufacturer and had the same thread count as the washcloth found at the murder scene.
26: She did everything right. She's pretty street savvy. She has, she's been around. She's been in some situations. I would expect she'd been in situations where she depended on her wits and nothing else to save her.
16: Authorities combed the area for a man and a car that fit the woman's description. A check of motor vehicle records indicated there were many white cars with a C41 on the license plate.
19: We picked up several Hispanic males driving a small white car, and they were brought in. We took DNA samples. We took tire pictures of tires, and we were investigating everything we could.
16: 3 days later, Detective Paul Edinburgh was driving into work, and he passed a suspicious-looking car headed out of town.
17: I just happened to look to my right, and there was a small white four-door car. This one caught my attention, and I saw the first three on the license plate is C41. And I'm telling you, my heart, I think, stopped beating.
13: Edinburgh pulled the car over. The driver was 30-year-old Jose Castillon, an orderly at a local nursing home.
17: And I saw the forearm with a tattoo of a dagger on there. And I was, 2 or 3 seconds, I was speechless, because what's going through my mind now is this is the guy that everybody's been talking about.
13: Interestingly, Castillon's stepfather was a Texas police officer. Castillon's only previous brush with the law was a misdemeanor conviction for which he served no time in jail. When questioned, Castillon denied any involvement in the murders. Employment and motor vehicle records showed Castillon had recently moved to Texas from Colorado and bought a set of Commander brand snow tires when he was there. These were similar to the impressions found at the crime scene.
8: We saw a lot of uniformity between the tire impressions of the defendant's vehicle to the actual cast that we had taken from the crime scene. As far as tread design, tread size, the logo itself.
13: Investigators noticed the back window of Castillon's car was broken. Pieces of that window were compared to the glass found on the leg of one of the murder victims. The refractive index, a measure of the speed of light as it passes through the glass, was identical in both samples. Finally, investigators compared Castillon's fingerprints to the bloody print found on one victim's leg. It matched the middle finger on his right hand.
19: It was a huge moment. It was the definitive moment in, we've got a very, very good case, and let's get it to trial. We've got the right man, without a doubt.
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4: Two days after the murder of Dana Faisal and Cammie Kellerman, Jose Castillon was arrested and charged with two counts of murder. But prosecutors wanted to know why. Police assumed alcohol was involved, so they analyzed the beer cans found at the crime scene.
7: Through the code on the beer cans, contact the manufacturer to find out where those beer cans would have been, what lot would they have been sold in, where was that lot sold. They tracked it down to the store.
4: And that store's computerized sales system indicated a man bought the beer on the same night as the murders.
7: They examined their receipts and found that this particular batch of beer was sold at this particular time. And sure enough, he'd written a check for beer.
4: The check was written for $19.68 by Jose Castillon. And what about the white washcloths? Castillon worked at a nursing home that used hundreds of white washcloths every day.
7: They took us back into their laundry area, and we dug through and found washcloths from the same manufacturer, same description, same thread count, same, and so we knew we had a link.
4: Prosecutors believe Castillon probably picked up both victims at the same time. He was drinking and carelessly discarded the beer cans. The barcode proved that Castillon bought them. Apparently, Castillon bound the women with tape and gagged them with washcloths he stole from work. One of the girls kicked the rear windshield and broke it. A shard of glass stuck to her leg. After the murders, when he dragged the women into the grass, he left a bloody fingerprint on Cammie Kellerman's thigh. When he drove away, he left his tire impressions in the soft mud.
20: I can't even begin to imagine, and I really don't want to imagine. They probably went out and decided that they were going to go get high and party a little bit, and she just got in the wrong car.
19: I think they were friends, and at one point they were picked up together, and one saw the horror of the other one dying.
4: Evidence technicians working fast and in difficult conditions performed a minor miracle by retrieving a print from the victim's skin. Later, computer technology enhanced the print and proved Jose Castillon was the killer. The tire impression, too, was an almost perfect specimen.
7: I think that if you tried 1,000 times to duplicate that tire impression, you could never do it. The circumstances had to be exact.
4: Facing a certain death sentence, Castillon agreed to plead guilty to capital murder and kidnapping and was sentenced to life in prison.
7: It was overwhelming. How many people do you think walk in and want to plead to 2 consecutive life sentences if they thought they had a chance?
4: The nature of the crime indicates he was a serial killer in the making. But the decision to process the crime scene quickly and the technology that helped identify the print provided all the evidence needed to keep him from claiming even more victims.
19: I think the fingerprint, with the new science and with people willing to experiment to get the science where it's accepted in court, was phenomenal.
5: that's one of the great things about this technology, is that it, in this case, it made a piece of evidence that was effectively useless a critical component in the prosecution of this case.
26: If you got a, you know, a fingerprint is accepted in every court in the land as being conclusive. And if you've got a the body of a female out here and has an individual's fingerprint on her body in blood, I mean, what else can that tell you except that he was there? He has handled that body sometime after there was blood on it.
11: Two young women were brutally murdered on Halloween, but the killer left behind his DNA, and a groundbreaking new test identified his eye color, his hair, and even the color of his skin. But knowing what he looked like was one thing. Finding him was another. It was close to midnight on Halloween in Napa, California. Trick-or-treat had been over for hours, and 26-year-old Lauren Meenza went to bed around 11 p.m. Her dog, Chloe, slept in her room. At 2 in the morning, the dog started to growl. And Lauren heard noises. At first, she thought one of her roommates came home with a boyfriend. But then she heard a fight and screams. When she looked out, she saw a man run down the stairs and jump out of an open front window, but she didn't see his face. When she went upstairs, Lauren found her two roommates. Both had been stabbed repeatedly. When police arrived, they found 26-year-old Adrian Insania and 25-year-old Leslie Mazzara dead.
18: It was a very, very bloody crime scene. It's the most bloody crime scene I've seen in my career.
11: Leslie Mazzara was a former beauty queen who worked in the sales department of a local winery. Adrian Insania was a civil engineer.
21: It was horrible. There aren't any words really to describe that. It's almost as if you just go completely cold.
11: Bloodstains in the house provided investigators with critical information.
21: He had gone into the house, up the stairs, into Leslie's bedroom first, where he attacked her. Apparently the commotion woke Adrian up in her bedroom, and she turned on the light, and he proceeded to her bedroom and then attacked Adrian.
22: She had reading glasses either in her hand or on her face that were cut with the knife. She fought hard. She fought for her life.
11: The blood trail led to the front window and continued on to the aluminum siding on the outside of the house. Investigators found three cigarette butts, two at the front of the house, the other in the backyard.
22: Anytime I see cigarette butts at a crime scene, I will collect them because they are an excellent source for obtaining DNA.
11: All of the blood evidence was collected for analysis.
24: We received 71 pieces of evidence. One or two is average, up to four or five possibly. This particular case really surpassed most of what we see in the laboratory.
11: Police searched for motive and found one when they discovered some plastic zip ties underneath the front window.
18: In police work, we use the same type of ties to hold prisoners, especially like in riot situations or crowd control. It appeared to us that this person had come in with a plan when they came in, and that part of that plan would have been to bind these girls.
11: The next morning, Napa Valley residents awoke to the news of this horrible crime and the terrible possibility that a serial killer might be in their midst.
22: This was a violent crime. I felt real uneasy. We have never had a serial killer in the city of Napa. And this was my first taste of a possibility that we were dealing with a serial killer.
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4: Three young women lived together in this house in Napa, California until Halloween night, when an unknown assailant broke in and murdered two of the three roommates.
28: Oh my God, we got attacked. Please help.
21: Hearing those calls, my heart really went out to Lauren for what she had been through. I could hear the panic, the fear, the grief in her voice.
4: The surviving roommate, Lauren Meenza, told investigators she had no idea who would have done this. Nothing was stolen, and Lauren didn't think either victim had any enemies, or at least none she knew about. It appeared that Leslie Mazzara was attacked first. It wasn't clear whether this was because her room was closest to the stairs or whether she was the intended target.
18: The evidence in her room indicated that she had been in bed when the attack happened. And so it appears like she was probably asleep at the time the attack occurred and didn't have a chance to even understand what was happening to her or defend herself.
4: A background check revealed Leslie was being pestered by the father of one of her ex-boyfriends.
18: That was Leslie's last full-time boyfriend that she had before she moved out here to California.
4: And her ex-boyfriend's father continued to call her, even after she moved to California.
18: We looked at phone records for the house and cell phone records, and we learned that Leslie had received several phone calls from the father of her ex-boyfriend that night on Halloween.
4: Leslie's ex-boyfriend and his father had alibis for the night of the murder. They were both in South Carolina, thousands of miles away, and witnesses confirmed it. Another potential suspect was a handyman who had worked in the house on the day of the murders, but he too had an alibi. In all, police interviewed more than 200 potential suspects and came up with nothing.
22: There was no information coming up after the murders. No one was saying anything. We all thought that it was someone who had hightailed it out of here immediately after the crime.
4: 2 weeks after the murders, friends organized a candlelight vigil to keep attention focused on the case.
18: The majority of the people we looked at early were ex-boyfriends, current boyfriends, co-workers that were very close to the girls who would have had that type of ongoing relationship.
4: Then, police got a break. DNA testing found blood at the crime scene that wasn't from the victims.
24: There was an X and Y peak detected for those particular samples, so we knew that we were dealing with male blood on the outside of the house.
4: It appeared the killer cut himself while stabbing the girls when the knife slipped in his hand.
22: He'd probably had the

0: skin cells found on the rubber band holding the plastic zip ties. The DNA profile was entered into a national database of 4 million known offenders. There was no match. Again, police had to consider the unthinkable, that they were dealing with a serial killer who had successfully eluded them.
1: That's the worst kind of crime to try to investigate, because there's no known link to the girls. And so then you have a larger pool of potential suspects, obviously.
0: However, a second look at the cigarette butts provided a possible lead.
2: On the white part of the cigarette, there was a gold pattern. It kind of looked like little gold birds, kind of drawings all the way around. No name, no words, so we had no idea what the brand was.
0: Investigators did some research and learned the cigarettes were a brand known as Camel Turkish Gold. They were relatively new and had only been on the market for a very short time.
1: Not every store even carried them. And the stores that we talked to, they would let us know maybe they sold one or two packs a week.
0: Investigators asked the surviving roommate, Lauren Meenza, for a list of everyone she knew who smoked cigarettes. Perhaps one of them was the killer.
3: This is the sound of Claire cooking dinner at home. And that's the sound of a fraud alert from Wells Fargo flagging a charge for a pricey restaurant in Paris. Considering Claire isn't in Paris right now, that seemed odd to the bank and to Claire. Two taps later, Claire says nope to the charge and Wells Fargo is on the case. However you make money work, Wells Fargo can work with that.
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3: 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And that's the sound of a fraud alert from Wells Fargo flagging a charge for a pricey restaurant in Paris. Considering Claire isn't in Paris right now, that seemed odd to the bank and to Claire. Two taps later, Claire says nope to the charge and Wells Fargo is on the case. However you make money work, Wells Fargo can work with that.
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3: This is the sound of Claire cooking dinner at home. 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Two taps later, Claire says nope to the charge and Wells Fargo is on the case. However you make money work, Wells Fargo can work with that.
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1: Solving the double homicide of Adrian and Sonia and Leslie Mazzara proved to be far more difficult than police ever imagined.
2: It was like trying to find a needle in a haystack.
3: And we wanted to find out who did this, and we wanted to put them where they belonged. And that's why the community came together with a $100,000 reward.
1: But investigators knew something about their killer. Bloodstains on the stairway wall were on the right side, indicating he was probably right-handed. And he smoked Camel Turkish Gold cigarettes. To find out more, investigators asked Dr. Tony Fredakis if the killer's DNA could provide any information useful to their investigation. And Dr. Fredakis told them about a new forensic technique he developed that could determine the killer's physical characteristics.
4: It's really important that you be able to narrow down your focus, because otherwise you have no information with which to work and you're sort of flailing around.
1: Since 99.9% of all human DNA is alike, Dr. Fredakis focuses his attention on the remaining 0.1% and compares these polymorphisms to the DNA of citizens from other countries. This can identify the killer's ethnic identity.
4: The donor was primarily of Northwestern European ancestry, very small amount of Southeastern European ancestry, and no Middle Eastern or South Asian admixtures.
5: So you knew, for example, that he wasn't Hispanic, he wasn't African American. So that certainly narrowed down the focus of the investigation in terms of who they should be looking at.
1: And Dr. Fredakis found a marker in one of the killer's genes that indicated he'd have blue or green eyes and most likely light-colored hair.
5: I was glad they had done it. It made me more hopeful that eventually they would be able to determine who the perpetrator was.
1: Police released this new information to the public, hoping someone in the community would recognize him.
6: Tonight, there's a new development in the murders of two Napa women.
1: And there was a man living just 2 miles away from the murder scene who was listening to every word.
7: They say he's white, has blondish hair, and most likely has green eyes.
1: He now knew two things: that he made too many mistakes, and that DNA technology had advanced far beyond anything he could ever have imagined. At the same time, police asked their surviving roommate, Lauren Meenza, if she knew anyone who smoked this brand of cigarettes.
8: She had let us know, well, the only smoker I can think of at this point is Eric Koppel.
1: 25-year-old Eric Koppel was a land surveyor and a friend of one of the victims. But before police could question him, Koppel walked into police headquarters and confessed.
8: I'm just getting done with dinner and I get a phone call at home. Someone's here at the police department and they want to confess.
1: Koppel said he knew Adrian and Sonia.
2: It was that cold feeling that came over me. I didn't know what to feel or at that moment. I really didn't know.
8: We want to make sure that he knows details about the crime and the things he's telling us match up with what we already know about the crime scene. We want to make sure that it's information that hasn't been released to the media.
1: Although Eric Koppel confessed, he wouldn't tell police why he did it.
5: He always claimed he didn't know what he did with the murder weapon, which again, to me, always suggested to me that he wasn't telling the truth, because it would seem to me that that would be something he'd be able to tell us.
8: Eric was very elusive as far as the question of why the crime happened. We could never get him to say, I did this because of X, Y, and Z.
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17: 25-year-old Eric Koppel walked into police headquarters and confessed to the murders of Adrian and Sonia and Leslie Mazzara. DNA tests confirmed that Eric Koppel's blood was at the crime scene and that his saliva was on the cigarette butts found outside.
18: I don't know if I exactly remember the moment when I got the news. I just knew I was elated. I was very happy to find out that on a rare piece of evidence that we had the suspect's DNA.
17: Koppel was arrested and charged with 2 counts of first-degree murder. Investigators learned that Koppel blamed Adrian and Sonia for the breakup of his engagement to Lily Prudhomme.
5: It appeared that some people, and possibly Adrian, were telling Lily that she could do better and that she shouldn't be any longer involved in this relationship with Eric Koppel, that he wasn't good enough for her or right for her.
17: On the night of the murders, Koppel went to a Halloween party and ran into his ex-fiancée, Lily Prudhomme. According to witnesses, the two argued. Koppel wanted to set a new date for their wedding, but Lily wasn't interested.
19: Can you just leave me alone for the rest of the night, please?
17: After the party, Koppel returned home. He admitted to police that he was drunk. The fight with his ex-fiancée only added to the anger and bitterness he felt towards Adrian and Sonia. So he took revenge. Prosecutors believe Koppel stood outside the house where Adrian lived with her 2 roommates, casing the place and smoking cigarettes. He used a knife to pry open the window and accidentally dropped the packet of zip ties on the floor with his DNA. Leslie's bedroom was the first room at the top of the stairs, and he killed her first. He then went across the hall to Adrian's room. She fought back aggressively. At some point, he cut his hand and bled profusely as he rushed out of the house.
8: At that point, based on what he's told us at least, that he took his clothing and burned them in a fire pit that he had in his backyard, went back to sleep, and then the next day went to Lily's house to console her after Lily called him to tell him that Adrian had been attacked.
17: No one knows why Koppel spared Lauren Meenza. Some think he didn't know about the downstairs bedroom.
5: I don't know whether or not Koppel knew that there was a room there. And I don't know whether or not he knew that there was a person in there.
2: I just had a reckoning with myself and really understood that Adrian was the target and somebody really wanted my child dead. And then I thought, how stupid was I? Of course Adrian was the target. Of course we all know it's someone in the inner circle.
8: So if we had known those kind of circumstances earlier in the investigation, I'm sure he would have come into our radar sooner, but now again, we can always look back and wish we would have done things differently.
17: A few months before he confessed, Eric Koppel patched things up with Lily Prudhomme and the two married. In a bitter irony, the couple asked Arlene Allen, Adrian and Sonia's mother, to be part of the wedding ceremony. Lily claims she never suspected Eric was the killer. In December of 2006, Eric Koppel pleaded guilty to two counts of first-degree murder. He was sentenced to life in prison without parole. Had he not pled guilty, Koppel would have been eligible for the death penalty.
8: And I think that was a very real possibility. Accepting a life without possibility of parole plea was probably the best deal he was going to get.
17: Were it not for a few drops of blood, two cigarette butts, and some skin cells on a rubber band, Eric Koppel might have gotten away with murder. But ever-advancing DNA technology provided a profile so accurate, it was only a matter of time before he was exposed as the killer.
5: This case turned on those cigarette butts.
8: Things that would have been not even considered 20 years ago as evidence are very crucial to cases nowadays. And again, the sensitivity of these testing analysis and DNA, it's just incredible what we can find in crime scenes now.
5: Every homicide that you see, there's always a twist to the case that's a little bit different from the next case. And so that's sort of what makes this work so interesting and so challenging.
18: It was the DNA. It was the cigarette butts. So once again, at any crime scene, it's very crucial to do a good job and collect all the evidence. And most crimes are solved by the physical evidence.
17: First, he threatened murder.
15: I've got a gun in my hand, then you'll understand.
17: Then there was a murder.
20: Whoever had done it had been almost a maniac.
21: Call me Charles Manson, big 3-inch letters, front page.
17: He was convicted and put away for life. But he always claimed his innocence and was determined to prove it.
22: He literally solved his own murder case from prison.
20: He convinced them that, wait a minute, we have an innocent man here.
17: On the night of May 23rd, 1991, a fire broke out in a rural farmhouse in upstate New York. By the time firemen got there, it was entirely engulfed in flames.
20: They realized that the occupant, Sabina Kulikowski, was missing. Daylight was coming, and then they, firemen and others, were basically looking for her.
17: Emergency workers found Sabina Kulikowski's body about 100 yards from the house on an overgrown footpath.
20: She was naked. She had been brutally murdered, stabbed, beaten, burned, bitten.
17: Sabina was 49 years old.
20: It became pretty obvious right away that whoever had done it is somebody that, quite honestly, had to have been almost a maniac.
17: The evidence showed that she was in the house when the fire started.
23: At some point,
0: Sabina was alive in or about the structure when it was burning because she did have some soot in her lungs.
17: Between the farmhouse and Sabina's body, police found a red T-shirt stained with Sabina's blood. Fire investigators found traces of accelerant inside the house and quickly ruled the blaze an arson. Investigators thought the crime was one of passion.
0: Rage, pure rage, perhaps motivated by a desire to get revenge.
17: Sabina Kulikowski lived in the farmhouse alone. Her boyfriend, Ron Bench, lived there with her until they broke up a few months before the fire.
0: By all accounts, it was an amicable breakup, and they remained friends. They continued to associate with one another, but they had ended their boyfriend-girlfriend relationship.
17: Ron Bench had an alibi for the night of the fire. He was in Auburn, New York, an hour's drive away, and friends corroborated his alibi. And police had another suspect. Sabina was a social worker for the state of New York. Her superiors were dealing with a disgruntled man who threatened to kill everyone in the office unless he was given custody of his daughter.
0: He was angry with the Child Protective Agency because they had placed his daughter in foster care, and he did not like that.
15: I want her back, and I've been using the method, and I've been using the system, and I've been paying attorneys. But I think that if I got a gun in my hand again, then you'll understand what the I'm all about. A crazy man comes in there and just starts taking them social service workers out for the hell of it and kills himself. Can't put a dead man in jail, can you? Can you?
17: Roy Brown spent 6 months in jail for making those threats and was released just 6 days before Sabina's murder.
0: His alibi was that he was with his girlfriend the entire night, and he gave a name and gave a location where they were, and they checked on it and found out that his girlfriend actually was in jail that night. So he obviously was lying to them about his whereabouts.
17: Brown denied any involvement, but he was arrested for arson and murder.
3: Called me up the day before. Tim, we're going to come over and arrest you. I said, come on. Are you guys serious? And they come over to arrest me, all right? 10 o'clock in the morning, would you? Sure, come pick me up for a murder charge. Yeah. Then I had to sit on the porch because they're 15 minutes late.
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10: 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Two taps later, Claire says nope to the charge, and Wells Fargo is on the case. However you make money work, Wells Fargo can work with that.
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17: Roy Brown was the prime suspect in the murder of Sabina Kulikowski. He earned that distinction by threatening to kill everyone in Sabina's office due to a child custody dispute.
9: Roy was not a good guy. Roy had anger management issues. He did have a criminal record. Nothing of any great consequence, but enough so that, you know, it's not the kind of guy that you'd want to really hang out with necessarily. He was involving himself in some bad activities as far as, drinking and whatever else. And he had no real alibi for where he was at that point.
17: Brown insisted he had nothing to do with the arson or Sabina's murder. But the circumstantial evidence was compelling. Brown was offered a plea bargain, but refused.
21: I told him to go screw themselves. I told the one lawyer, I didn't do anything wrong. He said, well, it doesn't matter. They're going to send you to prison anyways.
17: So Roy Brown went on trial. Prosecutors found two witnesses who said Brown was physically abusive.
24: Roy Brown's wife and a girlfriend, both of them stated under oath that he was a biter. They said when he was angry, he would bite them, and he used biting as a form of trying to control them.
17: Coincidentally, Sabina Kulikowski was bitten before she was killed, and prosecutors asked a forensic odontologist to compare the bite marks to Brown's teeth.
24: Roy Brown's bite pattern matched some of the bite marks on Sabina's body.
17: But the forensic odontologist hired by the defense claimed the opposite. He said the bite wounds on Sabina's body were created by someone with six front upper teeth, and Brown didn't have them.
25: And he was very clear and very adamant in regard to excluding Roy as the person who left those bite marks.
17: The jury sided with the prosecution and convicted Roy Brown of Sabina's murder. He was sentenced to 25 years to life in prison.
9: There was no real evidence that Roy Brown knew Sabina Kulikowski, much less where she lived.
17: When Brown got to his prison cell, he refused to sleep on the bed because he said it belonged to a killer, not him.
21: I told him that when I went in there the first night. I'll sleep on the floor. That bed don't belong to me. That's my desk. I turned it into an office desk. And their mattress, I took some an old belt, an old piece of string, and I made a chair out of it and sat it down. That's my law school.
17: Brown filed several appeals, and all were denied. Yet, he continued to work to clear his name.
21: You can't get into the law library unless you bribe somebody or pay somebody, because the first thing they're going to do is beat the hell out of you for being there, just to make sure that you know who's in charge.
17: Brown also told his lawyer, I'm learning a lot from TV shows.
21: I studied law books, appeals in other cases. Forensic science, anything I could try to utilize to prove my innocence.
17: Brown petitioned the court for DNA testing of the saliva found on Sabina's T-shirt, but this request too was denied.
21: I don't know who said the wheels of justice turn slowly, but they are flat. And I'm fixing to jack them up, change the tires, and throw a new spare in the trunk.
2: It had to be discouraging, and I would think that it would, you know, could very end up saying, I've had enough.
17: Then, something fortuitous happened. After spending 12 years in prison, a fire broke out in Brown's parents' home, destroying all 570 pages of his case file. And that fire changed the course of the investigation.
10: This is the sound of Claire cooking dinner at home. And that's the sound of a fraud alert from Wells Fargo flagging a charge for a pricey restaurant in Paris. Considering Claire isn't in Paris right now, that seemed odd to the bank and to Claire. Two taps later, Claire says nope to the charge and Wells Fargo is on the case. However you make money work, Wells Fargo can work with that.
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17: Twelve years after his murder conviction, Roy Brown learned that a fire in his parents' home destroyed his copies of his case file, all 570 pages. Undeterred, Brown wanted to replace it using what little money he had.
28: So he went and paid his, you know, 15 cents a page that he's entitled to under law, and through the state's Freedom of Information Law obtained these statements.
17: Brown requested duplicate copies of everyone who gave statements to police during the murder investigation.
0: I think it was like $28.50 I had to send him from jail. I only made like $4 every 2 weeks. $4.20.
3: The sheriff's office sent Brown a list of everyone the police interviewed. And that's when Brown realized there were four affidavits in the file he had never seen before.
28: Roy got the list, looked at it, and said, wait a minute, what are all these statements? You know, who are all these people whose statements I've never seen before?
3: There were several statements from Barry Bench and his wife Tammy Heisner, who were part owners of the farmhouse that burned down when Sabina Kulikowski lived there. Tammy told police that Barry behaved suspiciously when they got to the fire scene.
28: Why are we stopping here?
5: Look around and see if you see any evidence.
28: Like what?
5: Like, I don't know, just look.
3: She claimed he wanted to search an area 100 yards from the farmhouse.
28: We had parked down the street from the farm, and he had mentioned to me that maybe we should go on down by the car and start back up on opposite sides of the road looking for evidence or something, you know, just to see if there was anything amiss or whatever.
3: DeRoy Brown, this was a critical piece of information. Sabina Kulikowski's body was discovered in that same area around daybreak.
0: They're still battling the blaze, you know, and he's not even up there helping, you know. He's walking down the road looking way over here. If he was so concerned, why wouldn't he be looking up there?
3: And Barry claimed he had an alibi for the time the fire started. He said he was drinking in a local bar until 1:30 in the morning. But a bar patron claimed Bench left the bar around midnight.
28: He was unaccounted for about an hour and a half.
8: My reporting on Barry Bench showed that he had, as I understood it, quite a temper.
3: Barry Bench had a prior arrest and misdemeanor conviction for physically assaulting a young girl who later got a restraining order against him.
8: One neighbor that I interviewed said that she actually worked with him and was afraid of him. He had a problem with women, according to this woman.
3: So taking matters into his own hands, Brown wrote a letter to Barry Bench accusing him of murder.
0: Attention, Barry Bench. I will easily get a court order to obtain samples from you for DNA testing. After such a f***ed up thing you did to kill that lady, Sabina Kulikowski, and my false imprisonment for over a dozen years, I still pray for you. I pray not only that you confess to killing Sabina Kulikowski, I pray you confess to all your sins and mark my words. They will eventually find out your guilt. Have a Merry Christmas, but don't count on a Happy New Year.
3: Brown hoped that Bench might reply and lick the envelope flap, in effect, sending his DNA sample. Instead, Bench walked in front of an oncoming Amtrak train and killed himself.
0: Well, actually, I was kind of ticked off because I figured this got away. How am I going to go to court and get a test on this guy now that he's dead?
3: Brown needed to find another way to get Bench's DNA. He was so desperate, he considered stealing it.
0: I was trying to have my family go to the funeral and clip his fingernails and cut his hair while he was in the box. Figure out a way to get some DNA from him. When you're where I was at, measures become desperate. And consequences for getting caught don't mean anything when you're serving life for something you didn't do.
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10: 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Two taps later, Claire says nope to the charge and Wells Fargo is on the case. However you make money work, Wells Fargo can work with that.
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17: For 12 years, Roy Brown sat in prison for Sabina Kulikowski's murder. After failing to get a new trial, Brown contacted the Innocence Project in New York, asking them for help.
28: The Innocence Project was founded a little over 15 years ago to help convicted prisoners use what was then a new technology, DNA testing, to prove that they were wrongfully convicted and innocent of the crimes for which they were in prison.
17: The Innocence Project accepted Brown's case. While doing some research, the Innocence Project learned that before Brown's trial, prosecutors consulted Dr. Lowell Levine, a well-known forensic odontologist, but chose not to call him as a witness.
20: Well, I never finished my analysis. In my notes, in fact, I have one note on one of the photographs that if what I was looking for, if what I thought was an upper was in fact an upper, I would exclude Mr. Brown.
17: So the Innocence Project petitioned the court for permission to test the victim's red T-shirt found at the crime scene, thinking it might contain saliva.
18: It's not impossible to find DNA after a 15-year case, but it makes it a little bit more difficult.
17: Analyst Tim Goble examined the shirt with an alternate light source. Saliva and some other biological materials will fluoresce when hit with this light.
18: There were a number of fluorescent stains on the T-shirt, and some of them were near the markings that were made by the previous examiner.
17: Not surprisingly, the stains were near the bite holes, an indication
3: They were left by the person who bit the victim, presumably her killer. Goebel removed the fabric and performed STR DNA testing, which is a more advanced form of PCR testing. The result? The DNA profile from the saliva on the t-shirt did not match Roy Brown. But whose was it? Barry Bench's daughter, Catherine Ekstad, offered to help out.
28: His daughter was a very courageous young woman who said, I want the truth. I want to know if my father committed this murder and if Roy Brown is innocent. She actually contacted us after our papers were filed in court originally and said, if you ever need me, I'll give you a DNA sample.
3: The DNA analysis confirmed what Roy Brown already knew, that the saliva stains on Sabina Kulikowski's t-shirt had come from Barry Bench.
28: The paternity testing showed that the John Doe DNA on the shirt came from the father of this young woman, Catherine Ekstad, who was Barry Bench's daughter.
3: Unbelievably, when this evidence was presented to the court, the judge refused to grant a new trial. He said he had no proof that Barry Bench was Catherine's biological father.
28: You would think you'd be home the next day. You wouldn't think people would drag this out.
0: This is what kind of people I'm dealing with.
3: With pressure mounting, the state of New York eventually exhumed Barry Bench's body and took a DNA sample. It conclusively matched the saliva on Sabina Kulikowski's t-shirt. And Roy Brown was finally released from prison 15 years to the day he was convicted. But the question remains, why did Barry Bench murder Sabina Kulikowski? Barry Bench and Sabina were acquaintances. Sabina lived with Barry's brother Ron until they broke up a month before the fire. According to friends, Barry Bench was in financial trouble and may have wanted to sell the farmhouse where Sabina was staying. No one knows what happened that night. But the forensic evidence shows Barry went to the farmhouse to speak with Sabina.
2: What are you doing here?
3: There was an argument, and things turned violent.
2: No, no.
3: The theory is that Barry set fire to the farmhouse and was about to leave when he realized that Sabina wasn't dead. There was another fight outside. By this time, he couldn't take her body back into the farmhouse. The fire was too advanced. So he dragged her body to the footpath 100 yards away and left her there.
2: Why are we stopping here?
3: This explains why Barry searched that area later after firefighters arrived. He wanted to make sure she was dead.
28: I have never had a case where the client solved his own crime from behind his prison cell using nothing but a pen and paper. He really did all the hard work.
0: Is they locked me up, and they made me turn a cell into an office, a bed into a desk, and a mattress into a chair, and law books. I used them instead of weapons. I used that pen and that typewriter. I beat the b****s with their own sticks. See, fifth grade education goes a long way when you're playing with a bunch of corrupt b****s. They can't even frame anybody, right? That's how stupid them college geniuses are.
3: Family dog witnessed a brutal murder.
9: Whoever entered knew the victim, knew the dogs.
3: An animal expert finally got the dog to talk, just not in the usual way. There are two sides to Palm Beach County, Florida. It's home to some of the wealthiest people in the world. But a few miles away live people struggling just to pay their rent.
12: We have a lot of crime for the size of the community we are. We have an extensive amount of violent crime, a lot of murders.
3: Kathy and Jeffrey Lamb didn't live in one of the Palm Beach mansions. Jeff was a tow truck driver. Kathy worked for the Walgreens drugstore chain.
4: I liked Jeff. He was a good kid. He was good to Kathy. And the main thing was she loved him.
3: On June 15, 2004, Jeff got home from work around 7 p.m. But when he walked inside, he found blood everywhere.
13: What's the problem there?
14: My wife hurt.
13: What's hurting?
14: My wife hurt.
12: He was hysterical on the phone. He was crying so much, I think, that 911 dispatcher kept referring to him as a woman.
13: Okay, ma'am, I need you to take some deep breaths. Take some deep breaths, okay? Breathe in and breathe out. Okay, now, are you having an asthma attack?
14: No, my wife is on the floor here. She's bleeding all over the place.
12: The blood spatter was completely up the one wall where the side of her head was, and then on the opposite wall behind her head, which was a good 5 or 6 feet. Blood spatter was all over a desk, and it flew underneath the desk to the wall through a chair. It was a lot of blood, and it was very gruesome.
3: When the ambulance crew arrived, they pronounced Kathy Lamb dead at the scene. She had been beaten to death.
16: This wasn't an injury that was caused by one blow or two blows. There were multiple blows to the head. This was something heavy that could create these injuries.
4: And between the first blow and what eventually killed her, she had to have been suffering. She was in pain. And she had to have been thinking, why?
3: The murder weapon wasn't found at the scene. Although it looked like it was a blunt object with a hexagon shape at the end. Two of the couple's three dogs were badly beaten, too. They were found unconscious nearby.
9: They were both euthanized because of the head injuries, the severe head injuries.
3: The dogs had blood on their paws and mouths, an indication they probably attacked the killer as he was striking Kathy.
9: The pack thing would have kicked in, and the two of them would have packed up on this one individual. So you would have had, in my opinion, you would have had probably quite a bit of damage.
3: And the killer would be bleeding profusely from those wounds.
21: It was decided that we would go ahead and clip their nails and swab their mouths because, again, if this was a home invasion type situation, there's a good chance that these dogs had scratched or bit the intruder.
3: The couple's third dog was found in a closed bedroom, apparently unharmed.
21: It was a mystery why anybody would choose to go into this residence with the three dogs, especially being large dogs.
4: Whenever I talked to Detective Kim Bradley, she told me we will get justice for Kathy. We are going to find the person that did this.
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8: With no clear suspects, at least none that we're being told about, the Sheriff's Department is turning to the neighborhood for help, passing out these flyers with Kathy Lamb's picture on them and asking anyone who may have had any information about what happened here to give them a call.
22: Kathy Lamb's murder scene was stranger than any investigators had ever encountered. At first, they assumed the motive was robbery. Kathy's husband Jeff said the only thing missing was a pair of Kathy's gold diamond earrings.
12: The master bedroom, all the drawers are pulled out. Nothing has been disturbed, though. The clothes sit in there, still folded up, and there's lots of jewelry and items on top of the dresser.
22: The medical examiner estimated that Kathy was murdered between 4:30 and 5 in the afternoon. Since Jeff Lamb found his wife's body, he was naturally considered a suspect.
12: Jeff Lamb had a very good alibi. He's at his employment, and there's several people there that can vouch for his whereabouts at the time.
22: Soon, other suspects emerged. While police processed the crime scene, a woman named Joy Stidell arrived and introduced herself as Jeff Lamb's fiancée.
24: It's curious that the husband, the grieving husband, is now being consoled outside of the crime scene by his fiancée.
12: I think human nature would tell you when a guy's telling you he has a good relationship with his wife and a girlfriend or a fiancé shows up at the crime scene, it's going to start making you think something's going on here.
22: While Jeff admitted he had an affair with Joy Stidell, he claimed their relationship was over.
24: Jeffrey's story was that he had reconciled with his wife and that they were going to be permanently living together again. And it was contradictory that Joey Stidell would come into it and say, oh no, we're moving over to this house in Jupiter.
22: Joy Stidell was now a suspect too. But she had an alibi for the time of the murder. She worked as a waitress at a nearby restaurant and dozens of customers saw her. Next, Jeff's cell phone records identified yet another suspect. On the afternoon of the murder, Jeff Lamb spoke with another female friend on the telephone.
24: The first phone call that was made after we believe the murder took place was made to Lisa Adserbell, who turned out to be Joey Stadell's neighbor.
22: Lisa Adserbell was a married mother of two children. When questioned by police, Lisa admitted she, too, had a relationship with Jeff Lamb. In fact, Lisa's husband had caught them together in a compromising situation just a few weeks before Kathy Lamb's murder.
2: So I kicked my front door in, and he was on my couch with no shirt on. He had shorts on or pants on or something, no shirt, sock, shoes, and grabbed it. Well, I got mad at him and chased him out the back sliding glass door.
22: Ray then said he called Jeff on the phone.
2: And then I left him a message on his cell phone that if he came around my house or family again, that, you know, I was mad, you know, said I would kill him, you know, I'll do anything to protect my family, and I don't want him around it.
24: When we first learned that Raymond had been so angry with Jeff, he was somebody that we were interested in, we certainly had to investigate.
22: Both Ray and Lisa Adserbell had an alibi for the day of Kathy's murder and were eliminated as suspects. But police were still troubled by Lisa's telephone calls to Jeff on the afternoon of the murder. Lisa said they were purely social. Phone records proved that Lisa made these calls from home. But Jeff's cell phone records indicated

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2: 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Two taps later, Claire says nope to the charge, and Wells Fargo is on the case. However you make money work, Wells Fargo can work with that.
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0: An unknown assailant not only attacked Kathy Lamb, but also her two dogs, Nipper and Dakota, presumably with the same weapon.
12: Kathy's friends and even Mr. Lamb himself said that those dogs that were in that house would have torn apart a stranger.
0: But investigators couldn't understand why the dogs weren't all together.
13: Why were her two smaller dogs beat so severely, and yet the biggest dog of the group was never struck? And the dog was also locked in a bedroom.
14: The third dog was a hybrid, a wolf mix, that was owned by the husband.
0: Investigators thought the blood on the dog's mouths and paws had come from Kathy's attacker. But forensic testing disproved that.
13: The swabs and clippings that had been taken from the dogs came back negative for any human DNA.
0: The couple's third dog, Bandit, was initially believed to be unharmed, but the Humane Society discovered he suffered injuries too, but not from the killer.
14: We discovered that Bandit actually had several puncture marks, which had indicated that he had been in a fight and probably had been in a fight with the

0: the other two dogs.
1: So the dogs attacked one another, but not the killer, even while the killer was beating them.
2: And they stood there and they took their beatings, and then they went and they hid.
1: To animal behavioralists, the reason was clear.
0: And then a stranger wouldn't have been able to beat those dogs brutally the way they were beaten without them fighting back. Somebody obviously knew the dogs, so it had to be somebody that, you know, they weren't going to fight back.
2: So it seemed pretty clear from the evidence that only one person could have done this crime.
1: But prosecutors had a problem. The surviving dog, Bandit, obviously couldn't tell police what happened. So investigators had to dig deeper and started by looking into Jeff Lamb's finances. A few years earlier, Jeff's former employer accused him of stealing almost $30,000. He returned the money and agreed to pay an additional $20,000 fine. His current job as a tow truck driver didn't pay particularly well, and these payments were a hardship.
2: $20,000 isn't a lot of money to most people, but to some people, it's like $1 million.
1: Police also discovered that Jeff was the beneficiary of Kathy's $29,000 life insurance policy.
3: He was making restitution for prior criminal activity. I think he was tired of making those payments.
1: In a search for forensic evidence, investigators had the presence of mind to confiscate the clothing Jeff was wearing the day of the murder. A forensic analysis found no blood on the shirt and boots. But blood spatter expert Stuart James examined the jeans, section by section, under a stereo microscope.
4: Well, the dark color of the jeans certainly made it more difficult to see blood.
1: But at 60 times magnification, James could see things invisible to the naked eye. Deep within the fabric, on the jeans' left leg, near the inside of the thigh, James saw tiny specks of what appeared to be blood.
4: The suspected blood stains were actually down within the weave and between the weave of the fabric, which indicated to me that these stains were not the result of transfer, which would have just been on the top of the weave, but rather down driven into the weave, much more consistent with impact spatter.
1: The blood spatter was the same size and shape as one would expect to find after inflicting a beating with a blunt object. DNA testing of this blood revealed it was Kathy Lamb's blood.
4: We have impact spatters at the scene on the wall, and we also have impact spatters on the left interior thigh area of the dark jeans of Jeffrey Lamb.
1: This was definitive proof Jeffrey Lamb struck the fatal blows. And blood spatter expert Stuart James found one more thing.
2: He just happened to reach into one of the pockets, just checking to see if there was anything in there, and he found an earring, a little diamond earring that belonged to Kathy. And Jeff Lamb had told the police that those earrings were missing.
1: Investigators now had everything they needed, except the murder weapon.
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5: 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Considering Claire isn't in Paris right now, that seemed odd to the bank and to Claire. Two taps later, Claire says nope to the charge and Wells Fargo is on the case. 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
10: Nighttime recovery. You're so back.
1: Two months after Kathy Lamb's murder, a workman found a tire iron on the roof of his building.
11: He'd been on the roof because it had been leaking over at the tow company, and he'd found a tire tool that was used on one of their big, big tow trucks.
1: It was the office building of the tow yard where Jeff Lamb worked. The tire iron had hexagonal heads for loosening and tightening nuts. It was tested for DNA.
2: We tried everything to test the tire iron, but the problem is it's South Florida and it rains all the time. The tire iron was on the roof for 2.5 months. The sun would have evaporated any DNA as well as the water washing it off.
1: But since it was so distinctive, as were the wounds on Kathy's body, the tire iron was still a valuable piece of evidence. The hexagonal head was placed over photographs of Kathy's wounds.
2: And you look at the injuries on Kathy's face, and you're like, there's no way in the world anything other than this did it.
1: Jeffrey Lamb was arrested and charged with first-degree murder. Prosecutors believe Jeff wanted out of his marriage. He often told friends that Kathy was a poor housekeeper, but apparently Jeff was no better.
2: You know, he called her dirty, and yet his truck was filthy. I mean, he had more garbage in his truck than you would throw out in the street. I don't know if you call him a hypocrite or something, but you know, he didn't live a better lifestyle than his wife.
1: The couple separated for a few years, but even after they reconciled, Jeff continued to have affairs. Kathy tolerated his infidelity, but she didn't like it.
3: I felt very sorry for Kathy. I felt very bad because I knew that she loved him very much. And I thought that she would be very hurt over that.
1: Jeff was paying off a $20,000 fine for embezzlement, and a divorce would have left him with even less money to make those payments.
2: Jeff had a friend. He had told him that I'm not going to lose my stuff and I'm not going to give up her life insurance policy. I'll kill her before she divorces me.
1: Prosecutors believe Jeff planned to use Kathy's life insurance proceeds to start a new life with his fiancée. On the afternoon of the murder, Jeff was at work. His fiancée's car was at the tow yard for repairs. According to co-workers, Jeff said he was taking the car to get gasoline and left sometime between 4:30 and 5 o'clock. The evidence suggests he went home, waited for Kathy to return from work, and when she did, beat her to death with the tire iron. In the process, he got blood spatter on his jeans. The dogs didn't attack him, but in their agitation, they attacked each other. To separate them, he hit Kathy's dogs and took his dog, Bandit, into the bedroom and closed the door. He took Kathy's diamond earrings to make it look like a robbery. One of those earrings was later found in his pocket. Jeff changed his shirt and shoes, but not his jeans. He probably didn't see the blood on them. Jeff's friend Lisa called him on his cell phone just after 5 p.m. The call bounced off a cell tower near Jeff's home, proving he wasn't at work as he claimed. There's no evidence Lisa knew anything about the murder. When he returned to the tow yard, he threw the murder weapon up onto the roof, thinking no one would ever find it.
12: It was planned. He took my daughter from us, her family, and her friends for $29,000.
1: In September of 2006, Jeffrey Lamb was convicted of first-degree murder. He was sentenced to life in prison without parole.
11: We were confident going to trial because the case wasn't just based on science. It was based on common sense.
3: I don't believe he gets up one morning of one day and says, how could I have done that to that human being? Beside the fact that she was my wife, besides the fact that I've known her since she was a teenager.
11: His first mistake was not to change his clothes after he'd killed his wife. The second mistake would be throwing a tool up on a roof where it doesn't belong and somebody may discover it.
2: His clothing was the key to the case. If the detectives had not asked him to remove his clothing, we could never have convicted him of the crime. He definitely would be walking free today.
1: There was a break-in and the murder.
13: I think my dad's been shot.
14: What do you mean? What happened?
13: A shot rang out in the room.
1: It looked like an execution.
15: My first thought was, this was a hit.
1: Until a closer look at the forensic evidence revealed the truth.
16: That was definitely a stage scene.
1: One of the best defense lawyers in San Antonio, Texas, was Leslie Vaughn.
17: Leslie was a workaholic. If you know anything about guys who try to reach that status of perfectionism, Leslie was a perfectionist. He really was.
1: Not surprisingly, as a defense attorney, Vaughn's practice also included problem clients.
16: He did have clients involved in the drug trade. He did have clients that were identify themselves with different organized crime groups.
1: On the night of November 10th, 1998, Leslie's wife was working the night shift as a nurse at the local hospital. Leslie and his two sons were home that night. Around 1:30 a.m., 16-year-old Brian said he heard a loud bang coming from his father's bedroom. When he tried to get in, he discovered the door was locked.
16: He hears some more alarming noises in the nature of gurgling or breathing. He can't get into his dad's room, and that concerns him.
1: In a panic, Brian called 911.
18: This is 911. What is your emergency?
13: I think my dad's been shot.
18: What do you mean? What happened?
13: Around 1:30 or so, a shot went out, upstairs in his room, right? And the door's locked.
18: Have you heard from him?
13: A shot rang out in the room. I cannot get in the bedroom. The door's locked.
1: After the call, Brian took his 11-year-old brother to his neighbor's house.
4: He indicated it might have been, you know, maybe somebody in the house, and that's why he was getting his brother out to make sure that his brother didn't get hurt.
1: When paramedics arrived, they broke down the bedroom door and found Leslie Vaughn dead. There was a single gunshot wound to his head. There was a large limestone rock on the bedroom floor and a broken window, the killer's apparent point of entry.
16: The French doors opened to a balcony, and one of the doors had a very large gaping hole in it. Someone had thrown a rock through the doors. And the size of the breakout in the glass could accommodate a grown person walking in and out through that opening.
4: So right off the bat, I was pretty sure that we were dealing with the murder scene.
1: There was a spent shell casing on the floor, and the spent bullet was found in the pillow under Vaughn's head.
4: The bullet had six grooves with a right twist, which would commonly indicate a Smith & Wesson semi-automatic 9mm handgun.
1: But the motive for the murder was unclear.
15: The television was on. There was a remote control still intact. There was no indications of drawers open, where somebody ransacked, was searching for something, whether it be jewelry, money. So there was no indications at all of a burglary.
1: Leslie Vaughn was just 44 years old.
15: My first thought was, this was a hit.
1: Just a day earlier, a federal prosecutor overheard Vaughn say he feared he would be targeted for violence. That's sometimes the risk you take when you lose a case for a client who happens to be a drug dealer.
17: What went through my mind is that maybe it was a client, a disgruntled client, somebody who's mad at him.
1: Homicide detective Alfred Damiani broke the news to Leslie's wife, Madeline.
4: I've made lots of those notifications, and after the initial gasp and shock, then it's how did it happen? And she never ever asked that.
1: And they found another surprise on the 911 call.
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1: At Leslie Vaughn's funeral, prosecutors and law enforcement came together with drug dealers and felons to mourn his death.
17: You had these grown men that by society standards, they're thugs, but they were actually reduced to tears because Leslie Vaughn was in that box, about to be put in the ground.
1: In a search for the killer, the Vaughn family told police they were getting harassing telephone calls in the weeks leading up to the murder.
4: The family had picked the phone up. Nobody would say anything. They were basically just dead air.
1: Unfortunately, phone records couldn't determine the origin of the calls. For investigators, their first task was to eliminate the victim's wife, Madeline, as a possible suspect. Hospital records confirmed she was working on the night of the murder and had never left the premises.
0: Madeline was, she was grieving, she was stunned, she was in shock. She was all of the things that you would expect her to be.
17: And remember, I showed you the pictures of Leslie and Madeline, and they looked real happy. Did that look like a picture of somebody knocking each other out? I mean, that's what I saw.
1: On the night of the murder, as a matter of routine, police swabbed Brian Vaughn's hands for gunshot residue, since he was in the house when the crime occurred.
20: These are the small microscopic particles that are left behind when a gun is fired. If a person fired a weapon within a 24-hour period, it is very likely that I will be able to find gunshot residue.
1: But under the scanning electron microscope, magnified up to 10,000 times, the tests on Brian's hands were negative. Investigators suspected the killer somehow climbed up to a second-floor balcony, broke through the French doors, and then shot Vaughn in the head with a 9mm gun. The balcony was about 15 feet from the ground.
0: This is a balcony without access to the ground level. There's no stairway, and there's no other way to access this balcony except through those doors.
16: I think someone could have scaled that balcony. I would say that someone who did that would have to be pretty fit and pretty good shape. I don't think it would have been an easy thing to do necessarily, but it could be done.
1: But when investigators looked at the dirt below the balcony, they couldn't find any evidence of a ladder or even any foot impressions, despite 3 days of constant rain.
15: How did this person get up here? How did this person climb up here and get up to the second floor of this wooden deck and gain entry to this residence?
16: If the ground had been disturbed by heavy footprints or a ladder or some sort of equipment, it should have shown up in the soil.
1: And investigators felt it would have been impossible to throw the rock from the yard. It weighed close to 10 pounds.
15: That person would have to be very strong to be able to throw that rock from the bottom floor and to make it go right through that glass.
0: We found no evidence that there was any activity, anybody walking around back there, absolutely no evidence of it.
1: And investigators found another inconsistency. There was broken glass all over the bedroom floor and all over Leslie Vaughn's body as well.
15: The rock that was thrown through that window didn't even faze him and didn't even wake him up.
0: The obvious conclusion that you have to draw from that is that the guy was probably dead already.
1: Toxicology tests found no drugs or alcohol in Leslie Vaughn's system, so there was no evidence he was unconscious before he was killed. Next, investigators sent the rock to the forensic lab for testing.
0: I talked to a scientist and asked him if there was a process which he planned to use to attempt to raise these latent prints.
1: The process is called super glue fuming. Heated super glue produces fumes that adhere to a fingerprint, and the adhesion is greater than fingerprint powder.
15: You want to preserve anything that is on that rock as far as latent prints or fingerprints. You want to make sure that there's no way by using a brush that it's going to come off.
1: Unfortunately, the surface of the rock was too jagged. The test was unsuccessful. Then investigators found an inconsistency in Brian Vaughn's story. Brian called 911 to report the shooting at 1:46 a.m.
22: What's your last name?
23: Vaughn.
22: Is anybody else there with you?
23: I took my brother down the street to a neighbor's house.
1: But Brian took his brother to his neighbor's house 20 minutes earlier at 1:24.
16: Brian told the Floyds that he had already placed a 911 call and that he was going back to the house to wait for the police.
0: When I asked both Mr. and Mrs. Floyd what time it was, they both told me it was exactly 1:24 a.m. according to this clock that they had in the bedroom.
16: Brian arrived at the Floyd's house at 1:24 a.m., did not call 911 until 1:46.
1: What was Brian doing for these 20 minutes?
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5: There were only three people in the house on the night of Leslie Vaughn's murder, the victim and his two sons. A background check revealed 16-year-old Brian had a previous arrest.
6: He got into an argument with one of the security guards there at the bowling alley, who actually was an off-duty Bexar County Sheriff's deputy. And in that altercation, he ended up striking this deputy and, in fact, fleeing, like evading from the scene. And those were pending charges at the time that Leslie was murdered.
5: Investigators also learned that Brian's car caught on fire 3 months before his father's murder. The origin was suspicious.
6: There was an emergency call. The vehicle was totaled and had to be put out. There's some question as to whether or not Brian was responsible for starting that fire or being there when the fire started.
5: Whether Leslie Vaughn suspected this or not is unclear. But he offered to buy Brian a used car to replace the one ruined in the fire. Apparently, Brian wanted a new one. A car salesman told police he witnessed a heated argument between the two on the afternoon of the murder.
7: His academic grades were poor, which is the reason why his father wouldn't buy him the car in the first place.
5: According to Brian's younger brother, Chris, the argument continued when they got home up until the early evening hours of the night of the murder. According to Chris, Brian retaliated by threatening to quit his high school basketball team, relinquishing any chance of a college scholarship.
7: In Chris's statement, he said that it was a heated exchange between him and his father in Brian Vaughn's bedroom and that this thing occurred at about 11:30 at night.
5: Investigators dusted the entire bedroom for fingerprints and found no foreign prints, only those of family members. But on the French door with the broken window, investigators found only one set of prints, Brian's.
6: To have your own prints in your own house is not that significant, but given the fact that we have this story about what happens and the door is really clean otherwise, it's just one more piece to the puzzle.
5: Investigators found shards of glass in the hallway outside the bedroom leading towards the bathroom. It was easy to see it was from the killer.
6: There's some trace evidence, some transfer blood and tissue to a wall right next to the door that exits the bedroom, and that's significant.
7: We followed the glass shards to the bathroom, and then inside of the bathroom, we found an additional glass shard. And then we found two black hairs in the sink area.
5: All of the hairs from that bathroom were sent to the forensic lab for analysis.
8: These hairs had a very dense pigmentation pattern. They contained overall characteristics one would conclude as being a Negroid hair.
5: Finally, investigators listened to the entire conversation between Brian and the 911 operator on the night of the murder. Brian said his father's bedroom door was locked, but he told the operator one small detail that only the killer would know.
9: I think my dad's been shot. I'm calling him. No answer. He's on bleeding around his mouth area.
10: Okay, did you go inside the bedroom?
9: I can't. The door's locked.
10: Okay, so how do you know he's bleeding from the mouth area?
9: The shot rang out in the room.
10: Okay. You're telling me you can't get into the bedroom, right?
9: I cannot get in the bedroom. The door's locked.
10: So how do you know he's bleeding from the mouth?
9: I don't know that.
11: There is no way that Brian Vaughn would have known that his dad had been shot if the door was locked and he could not gain entry.
6: The biggest evidence against Brian Vaughn was Brian Vaughn.
5: Investigators suspected that Brian used a 9mm gun from his father's own collection.
6: We believe from talking to his friends and his office manager that he would have had a gun in his nightside table. And on the night of the murder, no gun was found there. We understood that he has had 9mm guns in the past as well, and Leslie was killed with a 9mm. The gun was, in this case, though, never found.
5: Finally, investigators interviewed the only other person inside the house at the time of the murder, Brian's younger brother, Chris.
6: We asked Chris, would Brian kill your dad? And Chris answered, I don't know. We asked him, could Brian kill your dad? I don't know. He's very athletic, but I don't know if he could. Would he kill your dad? I don't know. Which is an unusual response, as opposed to no, he wouldn't do it, no, he couldn't do it, no, he would never do it.
5: Brian Vaughn was arrested and charged with his father's murder. But would the jury convict on so little evidence?
2: This is the sound of Claire cooking dinner at home. And that's the sound of a fraud alert from Wells Fargo flagging a charge for a pricey restaurant in Paris. Considering Claire isn't in Paris right now, that seemed odd to the bank and to Claire. Two taps later, Claire says nope to the charge and Wells Fargo is on the case. However you make money work, Wells Fargo can work with that.
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34: Three months before Leslie Vaughn's murder, prosecutors believe that his son Brian may have set fire to his car as a ploy to get a new one. But his father refused, offering to buy him a used car instead. Apparently, they thought about this and other issues like his grades in school and how he was jeopardizing his chances for an athletic scholarship to college. According to Chris Vaughn, the two argued until close to 11:30 on the night of the murder. Prosecutors believe Brian waited until his father went to sleep. Then woke his little brother and took him to the neighbor's house. He told his neighbors that he heard a noise from his father's bedroom and that it might have been a gunshot. He said he already called 911, but that was a lie. Prosecutors believe he used the time to return home and shoot his father in the head. To create the illusion this was committed by an intruder, Brian went out on the balcony and threw the rock through the window. The glass landed on top of his father's body, proof that this happened after he was dead. The evidence suggests Brian locked the bedroom door and tracked shards of glass through the hallway on his way to the bathroom to clean up. Where he disposed of the murder weapon and his bloody clothing is unknown. 22 minutes after taking his brother to the neighbors, Brian finally called 911. The call was full of inconsistencies.
9: He's all bleeding around his mouth area.
35: Like, okay, did you go inside the bedroom?
9: I can't, the door's locked.
35: Okay, so how do you know he's bleeding from the mouth area?
34: In January of 2000, Brian Vaughn went on trial for the murder of his father, and he was tried as an adult.
0: I don't think that you can be in your right mind to pull off something as horrendous as that was if you were in your right mind.
34: The defense said an intruder committed the murder, but the lack of mud on the balcony outside the bedroom made it clear that the shooter came from inside the house, and Brian's fingerprints were the only ones on the broken French door. Brian also lied about the 911 call and clearly knew information only the killer would know. The jury found Brian Vaughn guilty.
1: Where the jury assessed the punishment of the defendant, Brian Vaughn, at confinement for 33 years.
4: This is a kid that probably would have figured out a way to do well enough in school to graduate from high school, and probably would have had a college career playing basketball. And instead, he spent his life in jail.
34: Few people can imagine a child killing a parent. But the evidence at the scene and evidence missing from the scene clearly showed what happened.
4: Forensics played a big role in this, but not in the normal sense. The lack of it in some ways was kind of compelling.
5: It is something that he probably just thought of either days before or that night, just planned it. But he slipped and he wasn't able to cover his tracks.
6: He provided all the necessary pieces to convict him. And in fact, he provided evidence that was so strong, you could not find him not guilty.
0: It takes days and weeks of investigation, okay? It takes lives that you destroy. And you don't realize that when you're pulling the trigger, because once you pull that trigger, you can't take that bullet back.
34: Child witnesses a brutal murder.
7: I had to point out my uncle.
8: They had a little six-year-old girl who was saying it was her Uncle Clarence. Case closed.
34: Years later, the girl recanted, but the courts wouldn't let him go. Even DNA wasn't enough.
7: Do they want me to hand them the killer on a silver platter? Okay, that's what we'll do.
34: June 7th, 1998, was a very hot night in Barberton, Ohio. Hoping for a breeze, 58-year-old Judy Johnson left her front door ajar. Sometime after midnight, her granddaughter Brooke heard a commotion coming from the kitchen. When she went to look, she saw a man beating her grandmother.
7: I was scared, so I ran back to my grandma's room and covered up my head with a blanket.
34: But the intruder followed her into the bedroom, knocked her unconscious, sexually assaulted her, and left her for dead. Miraculously, Brooke regained consciousness several hours later, but found her grandmother dead.
10: I'm sorry to hear how she is, but my grandma died, and I need somebody to get my mom for me. I'm all alone.
34: Brooke then ran to a neighbor's house for help. Incredibly, the neighbor made her wait outside.
7: Part of my left ear was missing and my whole left cheek was swollen, but she told me that her kids had to finish eating and she needed to get them dressed and everything, so she left me sitting out on her porch for like 45 minutes.
34: Eventually, the neighbor drove Brooke home. Later that day, at the hospital, Brooke gave police a description of her attacker.
7: He looked like my uncle. He had dark hair. He was about the same height. And that's the only person I could think that he looked like.
34: Her uncle, Clarence Elkins, was the victim's son-in-law. He lived about an hour's drive away and had no criminal record and no history of violence. His wife, Melinda, couldn't believe that Clarence would kill her mother.
11: I remember my reaction distinctly when he told me that my mom had been murdered. I mean, I actually doubled over in pain, you know, like in a fetal position almost.
34: Clarence denied any involvement, but was quickly taken into custody.
11: And I said to them, yes, I am his wife. And yes, I know that some women do stand up for their man and lie for them. But you're missing the biggest point here. That was my mother. And I want the person who did this to pay. And I'm telling you right now, it was not Clarence.
34: But police discovered that Clarence might have had a motive to hurt Judy Johnson.
8: But their theory is that Clarence has developed a hatred for his mother-in-law because the mother-in-law was allegedly interfering in his marriage with Melinda.
2: There was a woman who said she was Judy's best friend, saying she was present when Clarence Elkins called Judy about a week before the murder and threatened to kill her. That's pretty damning stuff.
34: Police found no physical evidence linking Clarence Elkins to the murder, but the eyewitness testimony placed him at the scene.
7: They asked me if I would point who hurt me and my grandma out, and I remember I had to spin around in this little spinny seat, and I had to point out my uncle.
11: For her to point at Clarence and say, that's who did this to me, that was it. That's all I needed.
34: On June 4th, 1999, Clarence Elkins was convicted of first-degree murder and sexual assault. He was sentenced to 55 years in prison.
11: I broke down. I screamed. I turned around to my sister and I said, you know he didn't do this, and I collapsed, and it was just so chaotic.
8: They had a little six-year-old girl who was saying it was her Uncle Clarence. Case closed.
34: But Brooke later said she wasn't sure what or who she saw.
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34: Based on the eyewitness testimony of a six-year-old girl, Clarence Elkins was convicted of killing his mother-in-law and for the sexual assault and attempted murder of his niece.
8: The police that very morning searched Clarence's car for blood, for hair fibers, for different things. Not a trace. The car was fine. Searched his house, even to the point of searching the drains of his shower for blood and particles and things of that nature. Came up completely clean.
34: Clarence's wife, Melinda, was sure that her niece Brooke was mistaken when she identified Clarence as the man who attacked her. After all, she was only a child at the time, and the house was dark.
11: Shocked. I mean, to think that you can convict someone on ID testimony, let alone a six-year-old child, with no physical evidence to back it up. How can this happen?
34: Sure enough, 4 years after the murder, Brooke Sutton, now 10 years old, recanted her testimony.
23: Do you think today that Uncle Clarence was the same man you saw in the kitchen that night with your grandma?
7: No. I just had always had doubts. I knew I was wrong because I put him in there, and I wasn't positively sure.
34: Melinda petitioned the court for a new trial and was denied. So Melinda took matters into her own hands and decided to conduct her own investigation, creating a list of all known criminal offenders living near her mother's home. And she also sought help from an expert on wrongful convictions, Martin Yant. Together, they pored over the case file and discovered some important pieces of information. First, the witness who testified Clarence Elkins threatened Judy Johnson's life during a telephone call also claimed Judy called 911 to report the threat to police. But there was no evidence Judy Johnson ever called 911.
2: The 911 call should have been logged. It was obvious no such phone call had been made.
34: And they also discovered that the coroner took vaginal swabs from Judy Johnson during the autopsy. On those swabs, lab tests found a substance called acid phosphatase, an enzyme found in the male prostate gland. But those swabs were never tested for DNA.
2: To be fair, technology in forensic science is constantly improving.
34: 6 years after the murder, Melinda Elkins received permission from the court to test the swab taken from her mother's autopsy. The forensic lab was able to identify a DNA profile from that swab. As Melinda always claimed, the DNA did not belong to Clarence Elkins.
8: We knew at that point that Clarence Elkins was innocent. We didn't know the name of the true perpetrator, but we knew his DNA profile.
34: So for the second time, Melinda Elkins petitioned the court for a new trial. Prosecutors argued that the DNA results were unreliable since the swab might have been contaminated. And the judge agreed, refusing to grant Clarence a new trial.
11: And I was livid. How dare they? And if do they want me to hand them the killer on a silver platter? Okay, that's what we'll do.
34: So now, Melinda decided to take the next step. She would conduct her

0: Yeah, there was a lot of different episodes that I watched that kind of put everything together.
1: Melinda decided to take her list of the convicted criminals living in her mother's neighborhood and surreptitiously collect their DNA samples for testing. Melinda followed these men to local bars and restaurants to collect their DNA from anything they might have left behind.
0: I would have to flirt with these people. I would get either a cigarette butt or I've gotten their beer bottle. I've gotten their drinking glass.
1: Using her own money and contributions solicited from her website, freeclarence.com, Melinda hired a private lab to test these items for DNA. Unfortunately, none of the samples matched the DNA found on her mother. In the meantime, Clarence Elkins languished in jail.
2: She knew in her heart that her husband did not commit this crime, and she was absolutely committed to getting justice, not just for Clarence, but for her mother.
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1: For years, Clarence Elkins sat in prison for a crime he claimed he didn't do, while his wife, Melinda, worked continuously to free him.

0: So she endured tremendous skepticism and insults along the way. People feel that Melinda somehow some big publicity haul.
1: The prosecutors wanted to portray me as just some dumb old hick from the country who was, you know, trying to get this publicity and have my name out there and my face shown on TV as being my 15 minutes of fame.
2: Then, one day, Melinda picked up the morning newspaper and read an article about Earl Mann, who had been convicted for sexually assaulting his three daughters.
1: I went online under the Ohio offender search, and I pulled up his picture, and it was uncanny how Clarence and him looked so similar.
2: But that wasn't all. Now, Melinda understood why her niece Brooke Sutton was forced to sit outside the neighbor's house for nearly an hour after the attack. Because the home belonged to Earl Mann and his common law wife.
1: It was like a light bulb that went off in my head, and I'm thinking, wow, is this too unreal or not? What would be a normal person's reaction to a child showing up at your door saying your grandmother's been killed and you're bloody and in a mess? What would your reaction be? It wasn't what her reaction was, definitely.
3: We ended up getting the rap sheet of Earl Mann. It was just pages and pages long. And most of the things started off with the word aggravated beforehand. You know, a lot of violent type offenses.
2: Melinda now had a pretty good idea who committed this crime. But she needed to find some way to prove it. Using tricks she learned from forensic files, Melinda first tried to get his saliva.
1: I started writing Earl Mann some letters. I gave him a brief description of what I look like, which is totally different than what I normally, what I really look like. And just that I was kind of a lonely person and I was searching the web for pen pals.
4: And what her objective there was to see if she could get saliva on the envelope flap if he were to write back to her. What an amazing effort to try to get someone's DNA.
1: I never received a letter.
2: Then Melinda discovered that Mann was not only in the same prison as her husband Clarence, but their cells were fairly close.
1: Come to find out that Earl Mann is actually in the same pod as Clarence, as the same housing pod, which probably consisted of 30 to 35 people.
2: So Melinda decided to involve Clarence in the investigation using another technique she learned from television, how to collect someone's DNA sample without them knowing.
1: They were getting discarded trash, discarded cigarette butts, paper cups out of the trash after they'd been thrown away. So I knew at that point that it no longer belongs to you if you discard it.
2: Melinda told Clarence to follow Earl Mann with a clean tissue and baggie on hand at all times. Clarence did as instructed. And one day, he watched as Earl Mann left a cigarette butt in a clean ashtray.
1: He picked it up with the tissue, put it in the baggie, sealed it, and then put it in his Bible to flatten it and to conceal it until he could get it out of the prison, which I have never heard anybody ever getting DNA from inside the prison and sending it out to have it tested. Never heard of that.
2: Melinda sent Mann's cigarette butt for forensic testing at her own expense. And just as she expected, Earl Mann's DNA matched the bodily fluid on the swab from her mother's autopsy.
1: Oh my God, my hands went up in the air and I'm like, ah. And in the very next instant, it was, oh my God, that is the person who murdered my mom. I now know for sure. Which was difficult.
2: But amazingly, the court denied her motion for a new trial yet again. So, to free her husband, Melinda had to do one last thing.
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15: Dots, sensationally seasoned pretzels.
2: After 6 long years of trying to prove Clarence Elkins' innocence, his wife Melinda and her representatives decided to bypass the local judicial process and go to the top, the Attorney General for the state of Ohio.
4: A prosecutor has a first obligation to do justice. And the more I looked at this case, the more I felt that there had been an injustice.
2: Attorney General Petro knew that the state had ways to either prove or disprove this notion that Earl Mann's DNA was somehow falsified, and he didn't hesitate to use it.
4: We had Earl Mann's DNA in our database because we take DNA from every convicted felon, and so we had his DNA. We did confirm that it did match directly with the DNA taken from the crime scene.
2: In December of 2005, more than 6 years after he was wrongfully convicted, Clarence Elkins was a free man.
16: It's just a time of joy and happy tears.
2: Sadly, even though Melinda was responsible for Clarence's freedom, their marriage did not survive the ordeal. They divorced shortly after he was released.
1: It's just simply part of the devastated state that has been put on us. That was our marriage. It's gone. To no fault. But to the state, I blame.
17: He never blamed me. Clarence never blamed me. And I really would have blamed myself if I were him. Because I'd be angry if someone put me in prison for something that I didn't do.
2: Prosecutors believe Earl Mann's target, the night of the murder, was Brooke Sutton. But her grandmother woke up, fought to protect her, and paid with her life. Brooke saw Mann briefly before running away. He then assaulted her and left her for dead. The next morning, when Brooke regained consciousness, she ran to a neighbor's house for help. Ironically, she ended up on the doorstep of the man who tried to kill her just a few hours earlier.
3: The DNA evidence against Earl Mann is overwhelming. It's compelling. It's as absolute as you can possibly get in a criminal case, as far as I've ever seen.
2: In August of 2008, Earl Mann pled guilty to the rape and murder of Judy Johnson and will spend an additional 55 years in prison. Melinda now spends her time working for the Ohio Innocence Project, still fighting for people who have been wrongfully convicted.
3: Had Melinda not had the faith and the drive to see this through, to create the stir, to create the momentum, Clarence Elkins would still be in prison.
1: And I think that with the show and Forensic Files and all the experts that you have that come on the show and give details of how this works is another phenomenal thing that people need to pay attention to, because this could happen to anybody.
4: Without Melinda's efforts, let's face it, Clarence Elkins would still be in prison.

0: Up next, a college co-ed is left for dead in a lover's lane.
1: The blood's consistent with her being struck up to 10 times.
0: There were plenty of suspects, but very few answers.
2: The samples could have originated from 20% of the population.
0: Was it a random murder or jealousy?
3: If he couldn't have her, nobody else could.
0: For decades, the case went unsolved until now.
1: He is a cold-blooded killer.
4: They wanted to solve this.
0: At the end of a long day in May of 1984, a farmer in Tennessee made a startling discovery.
1: He noticed some clothing lying in the field. There was actually a body lying there.
0: The victim was a young girl wearing only a bra. Her body was covered with two pairs of jeans and a dark jacket. One pair of jeans was hers. The other was a pair of men's jeans.
5: Also, there was a black jacket across her body with a sleeve tied around her neck and a pair of panties that she was clutching in her right hand.
0: She was identified as 18-year-old Laura Salmon, a local college student.
4: Her life was stolen. Her life was stolen. And in such a horrible way.
0: The autopsy revealed Laura Salmon died of blunt force trauma to the head. The murder weapon appeared to be the rocks found near her body.
1: The blood on those rocks and other material was consistent with her being struck up to 10 times in the head with those rocks.
0: The medical examiner found evidence that Laura had consensual sex sometime before the murder, most likely unrelated to the crime.
3: We knew that Miss Salmon had been involved in an intimate relationship with someone within the 24 or 48 hours prior to her death. There were no injuries that would be consistent with the forcible rape.
0: On the men's jeans found with Laura's body, scientists found semen from a different individual, presumably the killer. Earlier that day, Laura worked at her cashier's job at the Kroger grocery store. Records show she left the store around 1 p.m., She was supposed to be at an appointment at Middle Tennessee State University, but she never arrived.
6: She was supposed to go to MTSU campus to check on her grades and meet some of the office personnel over there. After that, she was supposed to go to her grandmother's house to go swimming.
0: Investigators found Laura's car near the store, miles away from the murder site. Investigators found no fingerprints in the car, but they did find a foreign hair. They also found dirt in the wheel wells.
6: The FBI lab determined that they were consistent and that there was high probability that that vehicle had been on that road by the crime scene.
0: Dan Goodwin was Laura's friend and had been out with her a few nights before the murder.
1: I just asked her if she'd like to see a movie, and we wound up going to the movies on Sunday, May 27th of 1984, when we saw a matinee show of The Natural with Robert Redford.
0: At the funeral, Dan Goodwin promised Laura's mother that he'd help find the killer.
1: And she just grabbed me and hugged me and said, "Please help me find who killed my baby."
0: What they really needed was to find the owner of the men's jeans.
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8: This is the sound of Claire cooking dinner at home. And that's the sound of a fraud alert from Wells Fargo flagging a charge for a pricey restaurant in Paris. Considering Claire isn't in Paris right now, that seemed odd to the bank and to Claire. Two taps later, Claire says nope to the charge and Wells Fargo is on the case. However you make money work, Wells Fargo can work with that.
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0: Laura Salmon's body was found in an area which often served as a lover's lane for high school and college students.
1: People went back there to party, have bonfires, make out, that sort of thing back there.
0: Witnesses placed Laura at a local nightclub on the night before her murder, where she was dancing with an unidentified young man, but investigators couldn't locate him. The first suspect police interviewed was Laura's high school boyfriend, Kyle Gilley. He had a reputation as the jealous type, but claimed he had an alibi.
1: Kyle Gilley's alibi had been that his stepfather was a witness to the fact that he was home the day of the murder.
0: Next, a woman in Nashville, Tennessee, 40 miles away, called police with a possible lead. She claimed she'd been date raped by a man named John Taylor, and during the ordeal, Taylor mentioned Laura's murder.
3: The alleged victim said that her attacker had threatened her by saying he would do the same thing to her as he had to Laura, or words to that effect.
0: When questioned by police, Taylor denied the sexual assault and denied mentioning Laura Salmon's name. However, a background check revealed Taylor attended the same university Laura did.
15: He was a member of the same health club. He attended the same fraternity gatherings, functions as Laura.
0: And Taylor was near the university on the day of Laura's murder.
1: Taylor had somewhat of a history with being violent towards his girlfriends or female companions. That, too, added to his possibility as a suspect.
0: FBI analysts compared Taylor's hair to a foreign hair they found inside Laura's car.
2: We received a report back from the FBI that the hair recovered from her vehicle was consistent with John Taylor.
0: At the time, mitochondrial DNA testing of human hair was still years away, so it was impossible to know for certain if this was Taylor's hair.
15: We could never get that one key piece of evidence that could place him with Laura Salmon on the day of the murder.
0: And the men's jeans found at the murder scene had a waist size of 30 inches and a 36-inch inseam, too big for Taylor. Ultimately, investigators concluded a single hair was not enough to charge him with murder.
6: Through all of that evidence that pointed to him, there was still no smoking gun and nothing to actually tie them together.
0: And there were other suspects, too. In all, police investigated over 100 other suspects with no success.
4: I made a promise to her at her grave that I would see that justice was done. I didn't really know how I would carry out that promise, but that's the last thing I could do for her.
0: But Lorene Mackey's promise went unfulfilled, and 16 long years passed. In the meantime, Dan Goodwin began a career that would eventually lead to law enforcement.
1: After graduation, I became a newspaper reporter, first at the Shelbyville paper, and then I moved quickly to the Daily News Journal in Murfreesboro, where I became the police reporter in short order. I wrote a series on unsolved murders in 1987 that included Laura's case. But all along, I knew that I was more interested in police work.
0: Several years later, Dan left journalism and became a police officer. The first cold case he was assigned was Laura Salmon's murder.
1: I didn't become a law enforcement officer to work on this case, but it was always on my mind. So I was quite happy that I got to assist Bill Sharp on this case.
0: One of the first things Dan Goodwin and Bill Sharp did was to send all of the evidence to the forensic lab for testing.
15: Obviously, through the advancement in science, through DNA and testing, that maybe we could find the donor of the biological material and match that with our killer.
0: While DNA testing was underway, Sharp and Goodwin pursued a new lead, which supposedly came from a local high school student, now almost 16 years after Laura's murder.
15: In 2000, a student at Oakland High School was overheard talking about the Laura Salmon case, saying that his father had killed a girl and thrown her body in the quarry.
0: The student's father, David Patterson, had a police record for aggravated assault, but by the time the rumor circulated, Patterson was dead.
1: When he himself was shot to death, we decided, of course, that we had to investigate that lead.
0: They asked Patterson's children to voluntarily submit DNA samples for testing.
1: Testing on David Patterson's DNA, or that of his family, which produced a presumptive profile, showed no possibility of him being any of the male DNA profiles that was present at the scene of her murder.
0: Investigators also contacted John Taylor, who'd been an earlier suspect in Laura's murder. His DNA also did not match. And Dan Goodwin himself provided a DNA sample. He'd gone out with Laura just a few days before the murder. Goodwin maintained it was a casual date and said the two weren't intimate.
1: Since I took her out to the movies just 4 days before and knew her, they decided it would be advisable to test my DNA. And it was tested, and I was not present at the crime scene.
0: But at least, investigators had the killer's DNA and were closer to finding him. A lot closer than they knew.
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8: 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Considering Claire isn't in Paris right now, that seemed odd to the bank and to Claire. Two taps later, Claire says nope to the charge and Wells Fargo is on the case. However you make money work, Wells Fargo can work with that.
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20: Bill Sharp and Dan Goodwin pored over the original case file of Laura Salmon's murder and found one name that caught their eye. Kyle Gilley.
1: Gilley was Laura's high school boyfriend, a year younger than her.
20: Gilley was originally a suspect, but was eliminated since he had an alibi, one corroborated by a family member. But they found a curious note in the case file. There had been a witness who contradicted Gilley's alibi.
15: She identified Kyle Gilley driving Laura Salmon's car approximately a half mile from the road that led to the quarry, which led to where Laura's body was recovered. She was able to identify Kyle through a photo lineup as well as Laura's car through a photo lineup.
1: This lady saw him, looked at him closely as she drove by him, and said he was just staring straight ahead. It's just a blank expression on his face.
20: And they also discovered that Gilley had a propensity for physical violence with girlfriends, particularly Laura Salmon.
1: He would get mad at her, grab her by the head, and start banging her head into cars, school lockers, whatever was at hand. He would punch her. On one occasion, he broke out both of her front teeth.
20: Another incriminating piece of circumstantial evidence was the pair of men's jeans found at the crime scene. Kyle was approximately 6'2" tall, and the jeans would have fit him.
21: The TBI lab did examine the rustler blue jeans in 1984, and they were able to determine there was some blood on there. However, as to the type of stains that were present and to the possible cause, they did not make any determination at that time.
20: Under a magnifying glass, crime scene reconstructionist Jerry Findlay found tiny drops of blood embedded in the fabric, about 1/32nd of an inch in diameter. It was medium velocity impact spatter, the kind usually produced when someone is hit with a blunt object.
21: Medium velocity is an instrument being wielded by a human. For example, a baseball bat or a rock or something like that. It's not going to generate that much force.
20: The blood stains were clustered above the knee, indicating the assailant was kneeling as he attacked.
21: So whoever was wearing those jeans was in close proximity to the point of impact at the time of impact.
20: And DNA testing confirmed The blood on the jeans was Laura's. Police tracked Gilly down in Florida, where he was twice divorced and working for the Manatee County Public Works Department. He also had a police record with arrests for aggravated sexual battery, attempted burglary, and resisting arrest. When questioned by police in Florida, Gilly once again denied any involvement in Laura's murder.
15: During that interview, Kyle admitted that the jeans were probably his. When we asked him about blood spatter and the fact that we had an expert that could testify that the killer wore these jeans, Kyle Gilly requested an attorney, and the interview interrogation stopped.
20: With a court order, investigators obtained Gilly's saliva sample and sent it to the lab. Did Gilly's DNA match the semen sample on the jeans?
1: We got the results of that testing back on May 31st, 2000, the 16th anniversary of Laura Salmon's murder. That testing showed that Kyle Gilly was the donor of the DNA that was on the men's rustler jeans that were draped across her body.
15: That was what we were looking for. We could put Kyle Gilly in those jeans. We could put Kyle Gilly at the scene of the murder.
20: But what was the motive?
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8: 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Two taps later, Claire says nope to the charge, and Wells Fargo is on the case. 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
0: Sixteen years after Laura Salmon's murder, her high school boyfriend Kyle Gilley was arrested and charged with her murder. Laura's mother says she told the original investigators that Gilley killed her daughter. She says his jealousy was out of control.
4: I told them why I thought it was him, or why I knew it was him. And I was very frustrated that they didn't take that seriously.
0: For the record, no one is willing to speculate why the original investigators didn't look deeper into Gilley's alibi. It was clear to the cold case unit that Gilley should have been the prime suspect all along.
15: He's callous, cold-hearted, and had no more thought of killing Laura than stepping on a bug. From the time he killed Laura, he had thought nothing else of it. He is a cold-blooded killer.
0: Gilley and Laura dated in high school, but Gilley was a year younger, and when Laura went off to college, she made a new set of friends.
4: He didn't want her to have any friends, and when she got to college, he would go over there and stalk her.
0: Family and friends implored Laura to end the relationship, but she was terrified.
4: I tried to get her go and get a restraining order. She was afraid to go because she was afraid of what he would do to her.
0: And when she dated other men, Gilley felt threatened.
14: Kyle was very jealous and very possessive. We feel like that was the motive for the murder, that if he couldn't have her, nobody else could.
0: The night before her murder, Laura told friends she had a date with a friend, and the two went to a local nightclub. Investigators believe Gilley knew Laura was dating others and may have followed her to the nightclub.
15: That unknown DNA was the motive. And Kyle was jealous and possessive and found out that she possibly was seeing somebody else.
0: Prosecutors believe that Gilley and Laura had planned to go swimming on the afternoon of her murder. Kyle coaxed her out to the deserted Lover's Lane, where they talked, then argued. According to the forensic evidence, Gilley struck her in the head repeatedly with a rock, and blood spattered on his jeans. Prosecutors think Gilley saw Laura's blood on his jeans, which is why he left them there. But those jeans contained other biological evidence with his DNA. On that day, Gilley wouldn't have known anything about that, of course, since DNA testing was still years away. A witness saw Gilley driving Laura's car away from the crime scene. Why the original investigators gave this information less weight than Gilley's alibi is yet another mystery. In September of 2006, Kyle Gilley went on trial for murder. His defense claimed the presence of another man's DNA was proof that someone else was at the crime scene, and that individual killed Laura.
15: The jury never fell into the trap of thinking the unknown DNA was a plausible other suspect.
0: The jury found Kyle Gilley guilty of murder, and he was sentenced to life in prison. Dan Goodwin finally kept the promise he'd made to Laura's mother at the funeral.
15: I don't think Miss Mackey will be around when Kyle Gilley is eligible for his first parole hearing in September of 2042. I'll be 83 years old, but if I'm alive and if my partner Bill Sharp's alive, we'll be there to testify against releasing him.
0: 20 years is a long time to wait for justice. The evidence in the case never changed. It just took that long for forensic technology to catch up with the killer.
21: Cold cases are difficult. The positive side is that forensic science is constantly advancing so that what we couldn't do 20 years ago, now we can do.
2: I cannot recall during my time in the district attorney's office a case that's ever been worked this hard, that so many hours have been put into.
15: In 1984, we were at a stalemate. We didn't have the DNA, the forensic evidence, to convict. In 2000, we were able to, through the forensic evidence, put Kyle Gilley at the scene. We showed that Kyle Gilley was the killer. Without the forensic evidence, there's no conviction.
20: Up next, a young girl witnesses her mother's murder.
5: And you said that she's bleeding?
20: But for years, the crime goes unsolved.
6: This was somebody that Crystal knew and probably knew well.
20: A suspect comes forward with an unbelievable tale.
10: And it was just the most bizarre story I'd ever heard in my life.
24: It's completely implausible.
20: But what if the evidence shows he's telling the truth?
25: The DNA come back and DNA doesn't lie.
20: In the summer of 1992, Crystal Perry bought a small house in Bridgeton, Maine. The single mother thought it would be the perfect place to raise her daughter, Sarah.
26: My mother's number one priority was taking care of me, and she did all she could to, you know, buy a house for us as soon as she could and make sure that, you know, I had a really stable upbringing.
20: Crystal found work in a local shoe factory, and by all accounts, was a good parent.
27: Whoever you meet to speak with her, they'd say she worked very hard at the local shoe shop trying to make a better life for she and Sarah.
20: It was a steady, peaceful life. But one night, after 12-year-old Sarah had gone to bed, she heard an argument between her mother and a man.
26: I'm woken right up from sleeping with her saying no as loud as she can in the loudest, most terrified voice that you could ever imagine.
20: Sarah didn't know what to do. She opened her door and looked out, but couldn't see anything. Then she heard a drawer in the kitchen open.
26: I heard silverware clanging against each other. After that, I heard a repetitive banging noise, which I figured was someone killing someone else with a knife.
20: Then, the screaming stopped.
26: I realized I have to make contact with the outside world, and I have to do what I can if she has any chance at living.
6: She didn't hear the attacker leave. She wasn't sure if the attacker was still in the house.
20: Incredibly, Sarah risked her own life and left her bedroom to check on her mother.
26: I saw a body on the floor and I saw a lot of blood. And as I was approaching it, I was hoping that it wasn't her, but pretty sure that it was.
20: Her mother wasn't moving. Sarah tried the phone, but there was no dial tone. So she ran a half mile to a neighbor's house and knocked on the door. But no one answered. She kept running and finally came to a small restaurant.
26: And I said, someone's killed my mother, and I think this person could be after me. I really need to call 911.
5: I woke up in the middle of the night, and mom was screaming, no, no water, no lab, and then it kept getting faster and faster.
28: So your mom is in the house right now?
5: Uh-huh.
28: And you said that she's bleeding?
5: All over the place.
20: When police arrived, Crystal Perry was pronounced dead at the scene.
6: It's a horrific scene. Crystal Perry is lying on the kitchen floor. There's blood everywhere. There's pools of blood. There's footprints in blood. There's blood drops.
20: Crystal Perry had been stabbed more than 50 times.
29: There was a bloodshed event that occurred in the living room area, and that extended from that area into the kitchen where she was found.
25: We classified this as a crime of passion because of the overkill, which usually, 99% of the time, leads it to be somebody known and some acquaintance of the victim.
20: Nothing had been stolen from the house, and there was no forced entry.
27: She was in her bathrobe. It was later at night, and for her to be comfortable to open the door, if that's what happened, it certainly suggests she either knows them or would recognize them.
20: It looked as if the killer attempted to clean up. While doing so,
0: He tracked bloody shoe prints over the kitchen floor.
1: There were footwear impressions of varying quality and clarity all throughout the flooring. Approximately 20 or more were visible.
0: This helped identify the number of assailants.
1: Crystal had bare feet, so either there was one suspect at the crime scene or there were two with the same type of shoe and the same outsole design, so the likelihood of that is low.
0: Bridgeton was a small town, only a few thousand people, and as residents soon learned, one of them was a killer.
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8: 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Considering Claire isn't in Paris right now, that seemed odd to the bank and to Claire. Two taps later, Claire says nope to the charge and Wells Fargo is on the case. However you make money work, Wells Fargo can work with that.
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0: Because Crystal Perry had been stabbed more than 50 times, there was an extraordinary amount of blood at the crime scene. The fingerprints were too soaked in blood to be usable, but blood spatter analysts noticed a series of blood patterns on Crystal's body that were distinctive.
29: What stood out to us was clearly you could see some blood droplets which were on her leg, on her exposed leg. And when we examined the blood droplets, it was consistent with a passive blood drop.
0: Passive blood drops are almost always perfectly circular at the point of impact. They result from blood dripping straight down from a relatively stationary source. And since these drops fell on top of Crystal's body, it could mean only one thing.
27: They did not come from Crystal. There's no way that she would be able to maneuver her body in such a way that blood drops would come down on the side of her legs.
29: This was an event that happened after Crystal Perry was motionless.
0: That led to one conclusion. The killer was hurt during the attack, and his blood dripped onto Crystal's body.
6: Blood is slippery. Blood is consistency of motor oil. Your hand is going to slip down and probably go over the blade, and you're going to get cut.
0: These passive blood drops were also found in the kitchen.
10: There was drips of blood in the sink and on the counter, and it appeared that he went to the paper towel dispenser and got some paper towels, because there was no drips coming back towards the body. They were all going towards the sink.
0: Investigators found a shoe in a local store that matched the bloody shoe impression from the crime scene.
1: An Oak Harbor model Danny shoe, so they had an idea of what the shoe of the suspect would look like.
0: At Crystal's autopsy, the medical examiner found evidence of sexual assault and collected biological samples for future comparison. In a search for suspects, police turned to Crystal's ex-husband, Thomas, who lived only 6 miles away.
26: My parents divorced when I was 3 or 4, and I didn't really have a relationship with my father. He was in town, but I didn't know him very well.
27: At the time of the homicide, Crystal and Tom were not getting along. They didn't care for one another. It may well have been over child support issues.
0: Thomas had an alibi for the time of the murder.
10: He was home with his living girlfriend at the time.
0: But Thomas's alibi was problematic. His girlfriend, Joanne Steger, had a run-in with Crystal Perry shortly before the murder.
25: There was no love lost between the two of them. Joanne is jealous of Crystal, and to the point where she had even had a altercation in a local bar one night.
10: Crystal was punched in the eye, and she had a big black eye. They were quickly pulled apart by the bar owners.
6: Joanne is actually charged with assault.
0: Those charges were ultimately dropped. But Thomas and Joanne's alibis for the time of Crystal's murder were now considered suspect.
6: Joanne's alibi was Tom, and Tom's alibi was Joanne.
0: Police weren't the only ones who thought Joanne might be responsible.
10: Somebody was always calling saying Joanne's involved. I'm not saying that she's a girl that could commit murder, but she was a tough girl.
0: But Crystal Perry's daughter, Sarah, identified another possible suspect. On the night of her mother's murder, Sarah said she thought she recognized the man she heard arguing with her mother. It was her mother's boyfriend, 19-year-old Dennis Butler. Sarah said she'd seen Dennis get angry in the past.
26: I had seen him go from being irritated to being pretty angry very quickly.
27: Dennis and Crystal had a volatile relationship. Clearly, there would be some

0: It was a verbal fight, and he had showed a knife and made a threat to kill her.
1: When questioned by police, Dennis denied he was at Crystal's home that night. He said he was at his parents' house.
0: His folks had no idea whether he was there or not.
1: Dennis offered to take a polygraph examination to clear his name. Twice he took the test, and he failed both times.
0: Everything pointed to him. Everything. And, I mean, the more we get into it, the more fingers begin to point at it.
2: 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And that's the sound of a fraud alert from Wells Fargo flagging a charge for a pricey restaurant in Paris. Considering Claire isn't in Paris right now, that seemed odd to the bank and to Claire. Two taps later, Claire says nope to the charge and Wells Fargo is on the case. However you make money work, Wells Fargo can work with that.
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2: 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Two taps later, Claire says nope to the charge and Wells Fargo is on the case. 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
11: Nothing better than the Stanley Cup playoffs.
1: After Crystal Perry's murder, her daughter, Sarah, then 12 years old, was forced to move to Texas to live with relatives. It was understandably a difficult time.
12: When I fell apart, I really did fall apart and, you know, cried a lot and had a lot of fear. I didn't want to be left alone in the house.
1: Crystal Perry's 19-year-old boyfriend, Dennis Butler, was a possible suspect. Butler failed two polygraph tests.
0: It tells us that being deceptive, he was not telling the truth on some of these answers, which indicated he was either directly involved or he had knowledge of what took place that night.
1: butler wore the same size shoe

0: as the footwear impressions at the crime scene. But investigators did not find Oak Harbor brand shoes in his home. When investigators asked Butler for his DNA sample, he agreed, but in return, asked police for a favor in the event they returned to arrest him.
1: He says, I know everything's going to point to me, and so when it does, try to give me a little bit of courtesy here. When you come to get me at my place of work, would you come in the back door? Because they've been really good to me, and I don't want to embarrass the business. I think in my whole 15 years in the homicide unit, I don't think I ever had anybody say that to me.
0: But when Butler's DNA was compared to DNA from the crime scene, to everyone's surprise, there was no match.
1: I was shocked that it did not come back Dennis's.
2: They were all in shock. I think they were all probably 99% sure that Dennis was the one.
0: So shocking that investigators had difficulty believing the results.
3: Dennis is such a logical suspect, they ask that it be tested again.
0: The results from the second test were the same.
1: The DNA came back and DNA doesn't lie. And it was not Dennis.
0: The DNA of blood from the crime scene was also compared to Crystal's ex-husband Thomas, his girlfriend Joanne, and several other suspects. But again, there was no match.
4: After the DNA results came back, I think everything was on the table. Everything was potentially possible again.
0: The DNA from the crime scene was eventually compared to the DNA profiles in the database of known criminal offenders, and again, there was no match. With that, the case went cold. Over the next 12 years, several suspects were considered, including a serial killer and a local handyman whose romantic advances Crystal had once rejected, but DNA excluded them both.
5: Eventually, so much time had passed that I accepted that we weren't going to find this person.
0: Then, incredibly, investigators got a break. The statewide DNA database reported a cold hit. A man named Michael Hutchinson had recently served 6 months in a Maine prison for a weapons offense, and he was required by law to submit a DNA sample for the database. It matched the semen from Crystal Perry's autopsy.
3: To a mathematical certainty, it was his DNA at the Crystal Perry residence.
4: Michael Hutchinson lived within about a mile of Crystal Perry at the time that this incident occurred.
0: Hutchinson was 19 years old at the time of Crystal Perry's murder.
3: His name never surfaced because there was no relationship between the two of them. They were never seen together.
0: When questioned, Hutchinson made a startling confession. He admitted he was with Crystal on the night of the attack.
2: His story is that he was having a secret romance with Crystal.
0: Hutchinson claimed he and Crystal were in bed when an intruder burst into the house. He confronted the man in the kitchen, but was knocked unconscious.
3: He then wakes up, sees the man over Crystal, stabbing her, and he runs out the door.
0: Did police find a possible witness to the crime, or had they found the killer?
6: This is the sound of Claire cooking dinner at home, and that's the sound of a fraud alert from Wells Fargo flagging a charge for a pricey restaurant in Paris. Considering Claire isn't in Paris right now, that seemed odd to the bank and to Claire. Two taps later, Claire says nope to the charge, and Wells Fargo is on the case. However you make money work, Wells Fargo can work with that.
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12: That's real strength.
0: Michael Hutchinson claimed he had an explanation for why his DNA was at the scene of Crystal Perry's murder. He claimed he was in Crystal's home having consensual sex when an intruder broke in. He said he fled the scene during the attack to protect himself and later was embarrassed to admit it.
2: He said he was ashamed because he couldn't protect Crystal or Sarah. And he got scared and ran out of the house and he didn't tell anybody because he was ashamed.
0: Even Hutchinson's ex-wife, who had filed 2 protection from abuse orders against him, insisted he was no killer.
13: I don't believe Michael's a murderer. I don't believe he's capable of it, and I support him fully.
0: But Hutchinson, who worked in his father's construction business, was known to have drug and alcohol problems.
2: We had former girlfriends saying that, you know, he was a nut. You know, he'd drink and get ugly and get mean.
14: People that we spoke to just said that He was just a real erratic during this time. You didn't know what to expect from him.
0: Investigators found numerous problems with Hutchinson's story. First, Crystal's bed looked as if only one person had been sleeping in it. And if Hutchinson had been having an affair with Crystal, why hadn't her daughter ever seen him?
5: I would have known. I was living in the house. We really lived as a pair. You know, when you live with a single mother, you know what's going on in her life.
0: The bloody shoe impressions at the crime scene also disputed Hutchinson's story.
15: It appeared from my analysis that there was only one person there at the crime scene leaving down that outsole design when the blood was wet.
0: Finally, analysts compared Hutchinson's DNA to the perfectly round blood drops on Crystal's leg. DNA tests proved this was Hutchinson's blood. Michael Hutchinson was arrested and charged with first-degree murder. Prosecutors believe Hutchinson may have been high on drugs on the night of the murder. They also suspect Hutchinson and Crystal knew one another casually since it was a small town. Prosecutors believe he knocked on Crystal's door and used a ruse to get inside, saying he had car trouble or asking to use the phone. They think his real motive was to make a sexual advance, which Crystal refused.
16: Make your phone call and get out.
0: There was a fight. The evidence suggests Hutchinson used a knife, sexually assaulted Crystal, then stabbed her to death. At some point, he cut his hand. His blood dripped onto Crystal's leg in perfect circles. Proof, he was standing over her and was not running away as he claimed. The final nail in Hutchinson's coffin was the scar police noticed on his right hand the day they arrested him.
4: We saw the significant scar that ran basically from the palm area across the whole front of the hand.
0: During his trial, Hutchinson testified in his own defense, telling the same story of the intruder. The jury didn't believe him either.
2: Everything he told us was a lie, and it was pretty easy to prove once we knew who he was.
0: It took the jury just 2 hours to find Michael Hutchinson guilty of first-degree murder. He was sentenced to life in prison with no possibility of parole.
5: I know this is a really big day, not only for me and my family, but that it will also bring peace to a lot of other people.
0: Although it took years to solve the crime, science eventually brought justice to a daughter who never lost hope.
5: I would say the scientific facts in this case really have ruled out any sort of ambiguity that might have been left in anyone's mind.
16: It was the investigators that found the blood spot that didn't belong on Crystal Perry's leg, but it was the DNA that really solved the case, because without that, we never would have found Michael Hutchinson.
1: If not for forensic science in this case, we probably would have put the wrong person behind bars.
0: Up next, a masked gunman attacks a suburban family.
17: 911. Someone just shot our neighbor. He shot them. We don't know someone in the map.
18: This is the most horrible crime I've ever investigated.
0: The killer leaves several clues.
18: My first thought with the black glove was not another OJ.
19: Whoever the crooks were made a mistake leaving behind evidence.
0: But the forensic evidence reveals something far worse than police ever imagined.
20: That is a pinnacle moment for me in my forensic career, because it doesn't happen that often.
0: In Sugar Land, Texas, just outside of Houston, everyone knew the Whitaker family. 55-year-old Kent Whitaker managed a construction business that had been in the family for a generation.
21: The business did well. I mean, in construction booms, they did real well. And when construction wasn't booming, they still held their own. So it was a great business.
0: Kent and his wife, Tricia, and their two sons, Bart and Kevin, were in a festive mood on the night of December 10, 2003. 24-year-old Bart was about to graduate from college with a criminal justice degree.
21: They said, let's go out and eat and let's celebrate.
0: When they returned home from dinner, they were ambushed.
17: Someone just shot another. Get over here.
22: Who shot them?
17: We don't know. Someone in the mask. Please, to his suit.
22: Okay.
0: Moments later, Bart Whitaker also called 911.
17: I've been shot.
22: Where is your wound?
17: In my arm, my shoulder. I think I carry my arm. I chased him. I'm in the delivery room right by the kitchen. I went after him.
22: Okay, when he left, Bart, did he leave out your back door?
17: Yeah, I chased him that way.
18: The dispatcher said, we've got a quadruple shooting. I initially thought she was joking, because Sugar Land is just not the town where a quadruple shooting occurs.
0: Both Kevin Whitaker and his mother, Tricia, were killed by gunshot wounds to the chest. Kent and Bart, both conscious and alert, had been shot in their upper arms. Investigators found the murder weapon on the kitchen floor.
19: A 9mm pistol, a Glock, and also had empty shell casings.
0: Investigators also found a glove in the front of the house. There were no signs of forced entry. It looked like robbery might have been the motive, but there was nothing missing.
23: They had opened up drawers of the master bedroom, about 2 or 3 inches, not enough to even pull anything out.
0: A couple of hours later, police learned of another shooting just a few miles away.
19: The suspect went into a house in front of the people who lived there, tied them up, roughed them up.
23: This individual that left the scene, the Houston Police Department got in a chase with this individual.
0: Officers pursued the suspect to a nearby apartment complex, but as they closed in, the gunman killed himself.
18: We thought that if somebody was willing to kill themselves running from the police, that they must have done something really, really bad, like a homicide.
0: The man was identified as 22-year-old Lathan Jackson. He'd been released from prison 3 months earlier for drug possession.
18: He had been in prison for felony crimes before, somewhat lent itself to us believing that he might have been involved in this violent crime.
0: To find out whether Jackson was involved in the Whitaker shootings, police used trained sniffer dogs. The bloodhound picked up a scent from the glove found at the Whitaker's home and the 9mm pistol found in the kitchen.
3: So now we know that the shooter had the gun, had the gloves, and touched the drawers in the house.
0: But the dog didn't find the same scent on Jackson's clothing. So the Whitaker killer was still on the loose.
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0: The Whitaker family had just returned home from a family dinner celebrating Bart Whitaker's upcoming college graduation. Kevin Whitaker walked towards the front door, followed by his mother and father. Bart Whitaker was checking messages on his cell phone and was the last one in. Kevin and Tricia Whitaker were killed by the gunman. Kent and his son Bart were both shot in the upper body, but survived. Apparently, the killer exited through the rear door.
23: Close to the back door of the residence where the kitchen was a black Glock 9mm handgun. It had four spent shell casings.
0: There were no valuables missing from the Whitakers' home.
23: The only thing early on in the investigation that we knew was missing was Bart Whitaker's cell phone. That couldn't be accounted for.
0: When questioned, Kent and Bart told police that the shooter was wearing a ski mask, was about 5'11" tall with a medium build. But there were things about the crime scene that bothered investigators. First, it looked as if the shooter knew exactly when the family would arrive.
18: The fact that there were four shots and four hits was very unusual, just because that was a really high hit ratio. You don't see that with police officers. He's either really lucky or really good or had time to plan out what he was doing.
0: And when investigators traced the serial number of the murder weapon, they discovered it was registered to Kevin Whitaker. He kept it in a locked safe in his second floor bedroom. The killer used some kind of tool or crowbar to pry the safe open.
1: Whatever tool had been used to pry it open kind of had a crowbar-like look to it, and there were little flecks of blue paint in it, suggesting that the tool that was used had been painted.
0: And the location of the safe was another sign the killer was familiar with the layout of the house.
3: The shooter knew exactly where to go. There's only one way in and out of that damn second floor.
0: As investigators searched for the man who attacked the Whitaker family, journalists were busy conducting their own investigation. On the night of the shooting, the Whitaker family was at dinner celebrating Bart's upcoming graduation from Sam Houston State University. Reporter Eric Hansen called the university to find out what type of degree Bart Whitaker was going to be awarded.
19: The person who answered the phone, the first thing he told me was that Bart is not a student here and is not graduating. And I was really, really surprised. I mean, I was just flabbergasted.
0: Instead of going to class, Bart Whitaker was using his parents' money to have a good time.
19: They would give him money for tuition, and they just assumed that he was going to school and trusted him. And he wasn't.
3: His father said he just believed him. They never asked him to produce any grades. Fact is, I think later on, the father actually did say that Bart Whitaker gave him a transcript and it may have been faked.
0: Even more appalling, Bart not only told his parents he was graduating, but said he was graduating with honors. Despite this information, Kent Whitaker had a difficult time believing this had anything to do with the murders.
2: It wasn't that they believed he had no problems. They believed he had problems. They just didn't believe that his problems had the depth and were as destructive as they obviously were.
0: Then investigators noticed something troubling on a photograph the family took of Bart sitting next to his brother just an hour before the murders.
23: And on one of the pictures, we noticed Bart was making an obscene gesture towards the camera or the person taking the picture.
0: Investigators now wondered if Bart's hostility went further than an inappropriate gesture.
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6: 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Two taps later, Claire says nope to the charge and Wells Fargo is on the case. 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
8: After the murder of his mother and brother and the attempted murder of his father, Bart Whitaker was exposed as a fraud. He told his family he was graduating from college when in fact he hadn't attended in years.
2: I was even madder about the fact that he received a graduation card from a family friend, and in it, it had a check for $25, $50, something, you know. After he got out of the hospital, he cashed the check. This is after he had been exposed as not having graduated. He still cashed the check.
8: When news reports of the Whitaker family shootings were broadcast throughout Texas, one of Bart's friends, Adam Hipp, came forward with a startling piece of information. 2 years before the Whitaker murders, Adam Hipp claimed Bart tried to hire him as the shooter. Adam said the motive was financial, that Bart wanted to cash in on his parents' multi-million-dollar estate. Hipp knew specifics of the crime only someone familiar with the planning could have known.
18: The one specific plot that matched the homicide scene, he drew out the entryway to the Whitaker's residence. He drew out specifically where he and Bart had agreed that he would stand in the entryway to shoot Kent, Kevin, and Trisha as they walked through the front door. It was an exact match.
3: Adam Hipp has an airtight alibi. On the day of the shooting, he's up in Dallas working in the bank.
8: In another surprise twist, investigators learned that Bart's parents, Kent and Trisha Whitaker, found out about this plan 2 years earlier.
18: Kent and Trisha didn't believe there was any credibility to the report. They were able to contact one of the other individuals who was actually involved in the plot. That individual convinced Kent and Trisha that it was all a joke and all a misunderstanding.
3: So his father asked Bart Whitaker about this. Bart Whitaker was so good at being able to deceive his father never double-checked in anything. His father didn't even question his schooling after that.
8: And when police told Kent Whitaker that Bart might have arranged this shooting too, he had difficulty accepting it.
18: Kent was very naive. He's just very naive.
8: So investigators wondered, if Bart arranged his family's murder, who did he get to help him?
19: So naturally, when these crimes happened, they looked to see who Bart was hanging around with this time.
0: Bart's two closest friends were Chris Brashear and Stephen Champagne.
19: Brashear was a roommate, and Steve Champagne lived a few doors down.
0: When questioned, both Champagne and Brashear denied any involvement in the shootings.
18: Both Chris and Stephen were college-age kids who were kind of struggling to find their way. Neither one of them had really decided on a career path, bouncing between jobs and parties.
19: Police asked them for DNA and scent samples, and they did agree to provide those.
0: Then, investigators used scent dogs to see whether those scents matched the scents from items found at the crime scene.
18: We took scent samples from every item inside the house that we believed was touched by the suspect.
0: Police call this a scent lineup.
18: Most people are familiar with a photographic lineup. A scent lineup is conducted very much in the same way.
0: None of the scents from the crime scene implicated Steve Champagne. But the dog did come up with something.
3: Guess whose scent they hit on? Chris Brashear's. Out of three different tests, they hit on Chris Brashear.
0: Unfortunately, this kind of evidence is not admissible in court. Police would need more if they wanted a conviction.
6: This is the sound of Claire cooking dinner at home. And that's the sound of a fraud alert from Wells Fargo flagging a charge for a pricey restaurant in Paris. Considering Claire isn't in Paris right now, that seemed odd to the bank and to Claire. Two taps later, Claire says nope to the charge and Wells Fargo is on the case. However you make money work, Wells Fargo can work with that.
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0: Police believe Bart Whitaker hired his roommate, Chris Brashear, to murder his mother, father, and his brother. They also suspected one of Bart's friends, Stephen Champagne, was also involved.
23: We felt we knew who did it, but you can't go out there to the public and just tell them, hey, don't worry about it, we know who did it, it's just, you know, we can't prove it yet.
3: We've got wiretaps. All we're doing is trying to stir up the pot to see if these guys are going to start talking to each other. And they're telephoning, but we're not getting anything.
0: Still, police never let them forget they were under investigation. And a year and a half later, their persistence finally paid off.
18: It became evident very quickly that the efforts we were taking to talk to Stephen Champagne's circle of friends was working. It was getting to him.
0: Steve Champagne finally broke down and admitted to police that Bart Whitaker asked him and Chris Brashear to kill Bart's family. Champagne insisted that Chris Brashear was the shooter and that he was merely the driver.
15: Bart wanted me to, I guess, be in Chris's shoes before. And I told him no way. And I mean, I was already to the point to where I was, I guess, had knowledge of this. And, you know, he'd been threatened and things like that and felt like I couldn't go anywhere. So I was already involved. And the way that I looked at it was I tried to eliminate myself as much from it as possible.
0: Champagne said that after the murders, they had thrown a bag of evidence into nearby Lake Conroe. Police frogmen searched the lake. And miraculously, after a year and a half on the floor of the lake, found the bag. Inside was a chisel, a half-full bottle of water, Bart Whitaker's cell phone, and some unused 9mm bullets.
3: It's the same type of ammunition that was used during the murders. It's a nice little connection.
0: Scientists weren't sure that the paint on the chisel could be tested.
1: It was corroded. It looked like it had fungus on it. I was able to find enough of the light blue paint that I could scrape off.
0: There was enough to test with infrared light, and its chemical structures measured. The finding showed that the paint from the chisel was the same as the paint chips on the safe in Kevin Whitaker's bedroom. Analysts now turned to the water bottle. Amazingly, even though it had been submerged for 18 months, analysts found a genetic profile. The bottle screw top sealed someone's DNA into the plastic threads of the cap.
3: They sent it off, had Chris Brashear's DNA on it. It just shows that Steve Champagne was telling the truth.
0: Almost 2 years after the murders, Chris Brashear and Steve Champagne were arrested and charged with capital murder. Ironically, neither Brashear nor Champagne was ever paid a cent for their participation in the crime. The ringleader, Bart Whitaker, fled to Mexico, but was later apprehended. Prosecutors believe the murders were meticulously planned. Bart called his parents with the bogus story he had passed his final exams and was set to graduate. His parents invited him home to celebrate. When the family went out to dinner, Chris Brashear entered the home with a key Bart gave him, but he dropped a glove outside, which later tied him to the crime scene. Once inside, Brashear broke into the safe in Kevin's room, stealing the Glock 9mm handgun, leaving the paint chips that tied the chisel to the scene. To make it look like a robbery, Brashear opened some drawers in the house, but the attempt clearly looked staged. Steve Champagne was at the restaurant and called Brashear as the Whitakers left. When the Whitakers came home, Brashear was waiting. He shot Kevin and Tricia in the chest. He shot Kent in the arm as he turned sideways, which saved Kent's life. Brashear then shot Bart in the arm, as planned. When he tried to pick up the gun in his haste, he probably picked up Bart's cell phone by mistake. Then he ran outside through the back door and met Steve Champagne, who was waiting for him two blocks away. Brashear took a sip of water, then put it in the canvas bag along with the chisel and Bart's cell phone, and threw the bag into the lake. 18 months later, when the bag was recovered, Brashear's DNA was still on that bottle.
18: Stephen Champagne had provided a confession. All of the key pieces of evidence that were needed to corroborate his confession were contained in that bag.
23: You had to get the forensic evidence out of Lake Conroy. You had to have the dog scent from that night. It's like a jigsaw puzzle. And once all the pieces are there, it makes your puzzle, and that's what this did.
0: Chris Brashear was convicted of 2 counts of capital murder and was sentenced to life in prison. In exchange for his testimony, Stephen Champagne was convicted of capital murder and sentenced to 15 years in prison.
16: Hereby find the defendant, Thomas Bartlett Whitaker, guilty of the offense of capital murder as charged in the indictment.
0: Bart Whitaker was sentenced to death.
18: Forensic evidence tied all of the other key components of this case together and allowed us ultimately to present the district attorney's office with a case that was, you know, by the grace of God, as airtight as it could get.
3: It didn't matter whether Bart Whitaker really had a legitimate reason to hate somebody. If he just decided that he was superior than you and that whatever you had, he deserved because he's better than you, he was getting it.

0: President Trump flexed in Texas, and it worked again. But it's what comes next that will be something to watch. Did the president also just hurt his own chances come November?
1: Breaking news. We are just getting word that five people trapped in a flooded cave for a week, more than 1,000 feet in, they have been found alive. And we got new video just emerging.
2: And a deadly home explosion caught on camera. Why police say they believe this was done on purpose. I'm Sarah Seidman with John Berman and Kate Baldwin. This is CNN News Central.
0: Texas takedown. It's become the biggest Senate race of the midterm cycle. This morning, the already record-breaking Texas Senate race is about to get even more expensive after Ken Paxton, backed by the president, trounced incumbent Republican Senator John Cornyn. The Texas Attorney General won more than 63% of the vote from Texas Republicans. The biggest factor, what Paxton himself called the most powerful force in politics, the president's endorsement. Clearly, voters followed the president's lead even after party leaders raised concerns, other party leaders, if you will, raised concerns about Paxton's viability in the general election. The Cornyn campaign shined light on the controversies that have followed Paxton for years, including facing charges of securities fraud and accusations of accepting bribes, allegation Paxton dismissed as politically motivated. There's also his 2023 impeachment and subsequent acquittal, all of which the Democratic nominee, James Tallarico, has made very clear that he will do his level best to now highlight. Another big thing to watch, the money. Republicans already spent some $130 million, as you can see, on this primary. This is just the primary. The runoff alone, some more than $30 million. Tallarico has been raising big money for the general, bringing in $27 million in the first quarter alone. That's more than Cornyn's $9 million and Paxton's $2. Politico reports that Tallarico raised $600,000 in the first 2 hours after Paxton won last night. Now, Paxton overcame that fundraising disadvantage once before, clearly. He's calling on supporters to help him do it again.
3: Some people know him as Tofu Tallarico. Some people call him Six-Gender Jimmy. I've even heard some people call him James Tallarico. He can never become our senator, but I need your help. We know James Tallarico is going to raise more money than any Democrat in America.
0: This race now becomes a central focus for the Republican Party in trying to make sure they keep the seat, to try also to prevent their now nominee from joining a list of what became doomed candidates that Trump has supported in the past, the likes of Herschel Walker in Georgia, Carrie Lake, Blake Masters in Arizona, Mehmet Oz when he ran for Senate in Pennsylvania. Meanwhile, John Cornyn is now the eighth Republican incumbent to be pushed out by Trump-backed challengers this cycle. And while he started the day calling Ken Paxton an embarrassment, John Cornyn ended the night saying he will still support the Republican ticket.
4: I've spent most of my time in the Senate building the Republican Party in Texas and in the U.S. Senate, and I've always supported the Republican ticket, and I intend to do so again in this general election. I've said throughout this race that I trust the voters of Texas, and they've made their decision, and I must respect it.
0: And with that, buckle up for a general election now. John?
1: Yeah, I mean, Cornyn has also given James Tallarico a lot of fodder for campaign ads going forward. I expect Cornyn will appear in them frequently.
0: That's, I think, a good assumption, JB.
1: All right, this morning, President Trump holds a cabinet meeting. The full cabinet will be there. This is generally a festival of adulation. There are growing questions about where exactly negotiations with Iran stand at the moment after the president seemed to shift on his position of removing enriched uranium from Iran. Vice President J.D. Vance told NBC that he is, quote, extremely hopeful that Iran will agree not to develop a nuclear weapon as part of any deal. Let's get to CNN's Kevin Liptak at the White House, where this meeting will be held in just a few hours. Kevin, what do you expect?
5: Yeah, and it's coming at clearly quite a precarious moment. You know, it was only on Saturday that the president said this deal was largely negotiated. We haven't seen him discussing it on camera since then. And the two sides do seem to be bogged down on some of the finer points on Iran's nuclear program, about the Strait of Hormuz, about the financial relief that Iran will receive as part of this deal. You've also seen the U.S. and Iran exchanging fire after the U.S. found the Iranians laying mines in the Strait of Hormuz, which, one, just underscores the military capabilities that Iran still retains, despite President Trump saying that they had been obliterated, but also just shows you all of the ways that this deal could be upended. So quite an important meeting. The White House says that both foreign issues and domestic issues will be discussed. Of course, they're intertwined, the war causing gas prices to spike, causing agita among Republicans ahead of the midterm elections. And so it will be important to see sort of how the president discusses that today. You know, this meeting was originally meant to be held up at Camp David, the presidential retreat in the Catoctin Mountains in Maryland. The president perhaps hoping to seize on some of the history of Middle East deal-making there. That's where Jimmy Carter brokered peace between Israel and Egypt in the 70s. But alas, it wasn't meant to be. The president scrapping the trip out there because of the cloudy conditions today. He will meet the cabinet here at the White House. It is the 12th cabinet meeting of his presidency so far. You will see some new faces around the table after the president fired Pam Bondi and as attorney general, and the labor secretary, Lori Chavez de Remer. We also are expecting Tulsi Gabbard, the director of national intelligence, to soon leave her post to care for her husband, who is battling cancer. But she's not expected to leave until the end of June. So she will be in the meeting today. John.
1: Yeah. All right. We'll be watching it closely. Kevin Liptak, thank you very much for that. Sarah.
2: All right. Thank you, John. Head. One person is dead and 9 people are missing after a chemical tank rupture caused an implosion at a plant in Washington state. New details on that story this morning. Also, this incredible video capturing a massive tornado up close, with severe storms also threatening parts of the U.S. today. And there is a risk of flash flooding. We'll take you there. And breaking overnight, 5 people found alive after being trapped deep underground in a flooded cave for a week. We have brand new video in from that area, from those rescue efforts. Amazing.
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2: This morning, recovery efforts are set to resume in Washington after a chemical leak ruptured at a paper plant in Washington state, killing at least one worker there. Right now, 9 employees remain missing after an implosion. And investigators are trying to figure out how all this happened. Officials say the ruptured tank contained a chemical mixture used in the paper-making process. They say there is no threat to the community at this time, but recovery efforts remain, quote, extremely complex due to the ongoing safety hazard. CNN's Nick Wadd has the very latest for us on where things stand at this hour. What are you learning?
18: Well, extremely complex, you said there, Sarah. The reason why, that gigantic tank that holds this substance called white liquor, they think that there might still be about 90,000 gallons of that material inside that tank. That's maybe like 5 or 6 average swimming pools. And this material, white liquor, is used in the paper-making process.

0: cause, Sarah, is still indeterminate. We don't know. Initially, they were calling this a tank implosion. Last night, when we got an update, they talked about it being a rupture. The cause still unknown, but that's not the priority right now. The priority right now is to stabilize that huge tank that you see on the screen there so that rescue workers can get in and try to find those nine people still listed as unaccounted for. This happened at about 7:15 Tuesday morning, West Coast time. Of course, now, West Coast, it's still very early in the morning. We expect, as the day goes on, to hear updates about that effort to stabilize that tank and get in there and find those missing people. It is going to be a very interesting day up there at that plant as they try to get in, stabilize. But good news, as you mentioned earlier, Sarah, they say there is no danger right now to the wider community. So all efforts focused. We've got the Washington National Guard mobilized, plenty of officials on the scene trying to stabilize the scene and get in there and find those nine other people. Sarah.
1: Yeah, looking at that tank, it does look like it sort of imploded in on itself, and you've got these nine people still missing. It's a terrifying prospect when you just look at where they might be in all of that. Nick Watt, it is such a pleasure to have you this morning. Thank you for getting up bright and early there in Los Angeles for us. I do appreciate you. All right, in Southern California, officials have lifted all evacuation orders, saying that the risk of a blast there involving a chemical tank has been averted. This is at an aerospace facility near Anaheim. The storage tank holds a chemical used in making plastics and is potentially harmful to anyone exposed to it. There was a crack formed in the tank and has actually helped reduce the pressure inside of it. Crews are still on scene working to bring the tank's temperature down. John?
2: All right, a man thrown overboard as a boat crashes right in. Look at the chaos that ensued. Two boats going where they're not supposed to, right at that marina. And if you're going to play in the French Open, you might as well dress like the Eiffel Tower. The outfit designed to look like the landmark at night. There we go. There's more of the actual outfit we're talking about.
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3: This is the sound of Claire cooking dinner at home. And that's the sound of a fraud alert from Wells Fargo flagging a charge for a pricey restaurant in Paris. Considering Claire isn't in Paris right now, that seemed odd to the bank and to Claire. Two taps later, Claire says nope to the charge and Wells Fargo is on the case. However you make money work, Wells Fargo can work with that.
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4: Wild swings in the NBA Western Conference Finals now. Oklahoma City one win away from facing the Knicks. Let's get to see it as Andy Scholes for all the action. Good morning to you, sir.
5: Yeah, good morning, John. You know, we haven't had a repeat champ in the NBA since the Warriors did it back in 2018, but the Thunder are now a win away from getting that chance as they took care of business in Game 5 against the Spurs last night. So this series, it's just been an absolute battle, and the Thunder getting a big night from Jared McCain in this one. Here in the third, gets the shot to go, plus the foul, a little spinneroo action. Then moments later, Shai Gilgeous-Alexander, the step-back three. Thunder were up at 18 at that point. After that, Wemby waves to the Spurs to come to the bench, and he starts giving him a speech, trying to motivate him. The Spurs would cut the Thunder lead to 9, but that's as close as they would get. Wemby was just 4 for 15 from the field. Thunder end up taking this one 127 to 114 to take a 3-2 lead in the series. Now, Wemby did not speak with the media after the loss, but SGA did talk about getting a big bounce-back win.
6: I think we just learned from our mistakes. We learned from what we talked about as a group, and we just applied it tonight. I think that is the most important thing. Like, they obviously punched us really good in Game 4, and we got better than the team that played Game 4 for Game 5.
5: All right, elsewhere, it was a party in Vegas last night as the Golden Knights completed the sweep of the Avalanche. So Colorado had the best record in the NHL this season, but they were just overwhelmed by Vegas in this series. Golden Knights won last night 2-1. They're now on to the Stanley Cup Final for the third time in their 9 years as a franchise. They're going to wait the winner between the Hurricanes and Canadiens. Game 4 of that series is tonight, with the Hurricanes leading 2-1. All right, the World Cup, meanwhile, now just 15 days away, and we now know who will be on the U.S. roster. No big surprises from Coach Mauricio Pochettino. Christian Pulisic, Tyler Adams, Weston McKennie headlined the team. 13 of the 26 players were a part of the 22 World Cup squad that made it to the round of 16. The other 13 will be making their World Cup debut. The U.S.'s first game, June 12th in L.A. against Paraguay. All right, and finally, Naomi Osaka heading... where was she going here? Is she going to a gala or her first round match at the French Open? All sparkly as she entered the court. She came out in style in Paris in a stylish black skirt before revealing a brown and gold Nike dress for her opening match. Osaka then won in straight sets. What will she have in store for us, John, in her second round match tomorrow? It's always fun to see what Osaka's got for us. John, I think you should have some sort of outfit reveal every morning. Like, maybe come out in the A block in the 7 o'clock hour, and then reveal what's really going to happen.
4: Like the Velcro, like that, you know, like Thunder from Down Under, right there, like rip the pants off.
7: God, yes.
5: Maybe
7: please.
5: Not Thunder from Down Under, but
4: all right. Well, you were mentioning. That's what I assume. That's what you were talking about there. I think the dress is fantastic. She said it looks like the Eiffel Tower at night. Which
7: that is the color of the Eiffel Tower.
4: At night.
7: And it looks amazing.
4: Shimmery.
7: You know what is great?
4: Yes.
7: Having that kind of style and then being an absolute beast on the court.
4: That's right. She played really, really well. Andy, thank you so much for that.
7: I will continue now with some pizzazz. Yes. Some pizzazz, or how about another animal encounter? Robert Kennedy Jr. chasing and grabbing snakes as his wife yells at him to knock it off. What is behind Secretary Kennedy's latest animal encounter? We will take a looky-loo. And a California mom loses thousands of dollars after she says scammers used AI to mimic her daughter's voice, saying that she had been kidnapped.
8: I love you, Mom. I'm so sorry. I'm so scared. And then they just...
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1: 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Two taps later, Claire says nope to the charge and Wells Fargo is on the case. However you make money work, Wells Fargo can work with that.
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7: He credits that for helping push him over the top. Nearly two-thirds of GOP voters in Texas followed Trump's lead there. But that trouncing is also giving Democrats new hope that they could flip the seat. Democratic nominee James Tallarico is raising big money on that hope and on the hope that Texans will focus on Paxton's long history of controversies and scandals. Here's what two Republicans told Manu Raju before the primary results came in.
18: If Paxton wins a nomination, could you vote for him in the general election?
19: Hell no.
18: If he gets a nomination, Paxton, could you support him in November?
20: No, absolutely not. Mm. No.
18: Would you vote for Tallarico?
20: Absolutely. Mm.
7: But that is a big question, and that is only two voters there today. Joining us right now, CNN political analyst Jackie Kucinich and Alex Thompson for more on what last night means for today. Alex, this is the widest primary defeat for a sitting senator in nearly 50 years. How does last night now look today?
21: It means that Donald Trump and his endorsement is still the most powerful force in politics, especially in the GOP. And that will continue not just this cycle, but in the next cycle as well. You're going to see Donald Trump continue. My understanding from talking to sources that he is already targeting people for this next cycle. And also, I think his endorsement will probably be the most important factor for who becomes the Republican nominee in 2028. The other consequence here is Donald Trump still has stuff he wants to do in the Senate the next 8 months, and he's going to have a very hard time with Senator Cornyn and Senator Cassidy and only 53 votes in the Senate trying to get really anything of consequence through.
7: Yeah, let's talk about that in just a hot second. Jackie, MAGA leaders don't seem to think beating Tallarico will be easy. In a text to Politico, Steve Bannon predicted that Paxton would win by 5 points this fall, but the way he acknowledged it in a text to Politico is it's going to be a total grind. What are you hearing?
22: It's going to be expensive, Kate. I mean, I think that's the conclusion here. The minute that Trump endorsed Paxton and it looked like that he might beat Cornyn, all you can think is that sucking sound you heard is all the money going to Texas. We've already seen that Tallarico has already broken records, I believe, with his fundraising, $27 million for the first quarter. So we know on that side there's already a huge pit of money. And you can only imagine that the same thing is going to happen with Ken Paxton. And at what cost? Because the map isn't looking any better for Senate Republicans. You could see how awkward it was, even with the National Republican Senatorial Committee's release last night. It didn't even mention Paxton. That's the committee that's controlled by Thune. It went after Tallarico. So they're going to have to get past this awkwardness, but it's going to take some time. And listen, I think we've all heard Texas turning blue for many, many, many cycles. But yeah, I think back to what 2018 when Beto O'Rourke went up against Ted Cruz. Ted Cruz eked that one out by, I think, maybe under 3 percentage points, if I'm remembering correctly. So it's not impossible to think that this could go right up to the line.
7: Hmm. Alex, Cornyn says he's going to support the GOP ticket. But my question, and kind of what you were kind of a little bit getting to, is what is Cornyn going to do in his final months as office? Because Senator Ted Cruz, the aforementioned, said on his podcast recently that it is, the way he put it is, it's fair to expect John's going to be less than thrilled if he loses re-election and could become one of the more of the problems for GOP vote counters. And here's how Cruz explained it, Alex. Bill Cassidy, Tom Tillis, John Cornyn, Rand Paul, obviously counting the Republican senator who's often critical of Trump. Those are four senators. We have a 53-47 majority. If you lose four senators, you're below 50 and you can't get anything done. That is going to be a complicating factor for the rest of the year. What are you hearing about that?
21: Well, and he didn't even include Mitch McConnell, who is retiring. You also have Susan Collins, who's up for re-election and wants to show independence from the president. Lisa Murkowski has never been a huge Trump fan. And there are a few, items, particularly funding for the ballroom, this, attorney general fund for people that Trump claims were targeted by the Biden Justice Department. And, you know, he has plenty of nominees that he also wants to get through. You know, many, many ambassadorships are still not even filled. And I think it's going to be very unlikely that you're going to see Senator Cornyn or Senator Cassidy or any of those people I mentioned, you know, just go along to get along anymore.
7: What do you think, Jackie? I mean, Cornyn's been around in the Senate for a very long time. It's not like he really broke from the president on many issues, even though he did become, that is what the president said, kind of pointing to his lack of loyalty, if you will. Do you see John Cornyn who's going to be, do you think, see John Cornyn being, I don't know, the good soldier or breaking out and going out in a blaze of glory?
22: I think we're going to have to wait and see, Kate, and I think it depends on the issue. I mean, one of the things he wouldn't bend on is the SAVE Act that the president very much wanted and Cornyn did not. So I think Alex is right. This creates a big problem. The other thing they're going to be missing with John Cornyn is access to his donor network. Cornyn was a massive fundraiser for the Senate GOP, and you know, is he going to stop funding his colleagues? I doubt that, but certainly the fundraising juggernaut that is John Cornyn will not be there in the same way that he was for some folks.
7: Yeah, he might be fitting some other things into the schedule rather than call time, if you will. It's good to see you guys. Thank you so much. Really appreciate it. Sarah.
0: All right. Thank you, Kate. A high-stakes day at the White House. Just hours from now, President Trump will meet with his cabinet as the U.S. pushes to lock down a deal to end the war with Iran. As the talks drag on, the fragile ceasefire is under growing strain. But Vice President J.D. Vance told NBC that he's, quote, extremely hopeful Iran will agree not to develop a nuclear weapon as part of any deal. Joining me now is CNN Global Affairs analyst Kim Dozier. What do you think might be achieved in this cabinet meeting as we look towards this memorandum of understanding, which isn't actually a deal? It's a piece of paper to say, hey, we're going to make a deal, correct?
2: Yeah. And, you know, the risk with these cabinet meetings is they're usually largely televised, at least the first part. And Trump risks saying too much. If he makes predictions about what will be in the deal before it's actually been signed, and we're just talking about the memo that would lead to a future deal, every time he does that, he hands Iran a rhetorical weapon. All they have to do is publicly say no, dig in their heels, and then Trump is left scrambling to explain. That affects markets. The markets are losing confidence. We see that futures for oil are back up to $100 a barrel. So the trick will be not saying too much, which has never been Trump's strong suit.
0: Look, it used to be that the nuclear program was the main thing being negotiated. Now you've added in the Strait of Hormuz and the nuclear program together. How different of a scenario are we in from when President Obama managed to negotiate that deal, the JCPOA, which took a couple of years?
2: Well, this military action has caused Iran to weaponize the Strait of Hormuz in a way that it is unlikely to let go of anytime soon. It's going to keep using this lever. You even had a senior Iranian military leader over the weekend describing the strait as a strategic asset that it is using to protect Iran from more bombs. So the only thing driving Iran to sit at the negotiating table is it needs money. It needs access to its frozen funds. The thing driving Trump is that he needs that strait open and more military action. He's not convinced that that will change the position with the strait because Iran has shown itself dug in, and even with a far weakened military strength, it's still able to hold that territory.
0: Yeah, certainly, and is rebuilding as we speak, or trying to as we speak. Kim Dozier, yeah. It is a pleasure to see you. Thank you so much, John.
19: All right, new video this morning of a tornado ripping across northern Mexico. Look at that. You don't get a close-up view of a storm like that that often. There were dangerous storms going across the region. Luckily, it was a lightly populated area. No major injuries or damage reported so far. Now, in the U.S., millions are bracing for a new round of damaging weather, the possibility of heavy rains and flash flooding in the south and the east. Let's get to CNN meteorologist Derek Van Dam for the latest forecast. Derek, what are you seeing?
3: And it is all occurring this morning across the Texas coastline. I want to show you just how active the radar is across this area. Lots of lightning associated with the kind of two different thunderstorm moving through. One that's just powered through the Houston region. But look at what's approaching the Corpus Christi area. 700 lightning strikes here in the past couple of minutes. Incredible. Right now, though, this line of storms, you can see kind of that leading edge bowing out there. Padre Island into Corpus Christi. A lot of people located here, perhaps for summer vacation, summer break. Look, that's got a considerable tag on that. What that means is the potential for 70-mile-per-hour winds as this approaches Corpus Christi and the potential for inch or greater sized hail. There's also a lot of rain that's falling from the sky. Some National Weather Service employees reporting between 2 and 5 inches has already fallen from this line. And there's additional 2 inches on the way. So that could exacerbate some of the localized flash flooding in and around Corpus Christi this morning. So heads up. Turn around. Don't drown. We don't want to see more flooding incidents like we've seen across the deep south. We've just been plagued with so much rain. So there's a look at our flood watches this morning, our flood warnings across southern Texas. This is what happened here in the past day or so in Mississippi. The roads getting inundated by water just too much, too quickly. And unfortunately, for the afternoon, we have yet another slight risk of excessive rainfall across the deep south, including New Orleans, and then heads up across the Ohio River Valley. This location could also see some heftier thunderstorms move over the same locations for several hours at a time, and that means additional rainfall could fall from the sky. So I want you to see this, just this typical rinse-repeat weather pattern that we have been in for the past several days. Showers and thunderstorms erupting through the afternoon. We get the flash flooding events, but there's also the potential of some severe weather today. So heads up, keep an eye to the sky, weather aware. Washington, all the way to Charlottesville, southward into Norfolk. This location here has a level 2 of 5 for severe wind and isolated hail. Not really a tornado threat, but as the afternoon and evening progresses, you might encounter some of these thunderstorms that move through. And when they do, they could produce or be some effective rainmakers, especially across the deep south. We need it, though. John, we've been talking about the drought. I really believe that this has put a major dent in the drought, which is good news. I remember a couple of weeks ago, we were on the ground talking about the wildfires in Georgia. Hopefully, this will help extinguish them once and for all. John?
19: Well, one good thing that comes from storms like this. All right, Derek Van Dam, thank you so much for that update. Kate.
7: Also new this morning, New York's Democratic Governor Kathy Hochul is speaking out as she is running for a second term in office. She sat down with our Omar Jimenez for a wide-ranging interview on many topics, obviously, hence wide-ranging, including what the Trump administration's immigration crackdown means for New York. Omar is here with much more on this. What did she tell you?
5: Yeah, so as you mentioned, wide-ranging, we talked about a lot of things, 3D-printed guns, her relationship with Mayor Mamdani, but also, in particular, some new provisions in the New York State budget that she says are in direct response to what she describes as the overreach of ICE. And so some of those provisions, denying some key local and state law enforcement resources to federal immigration enforcement, blocking enforcement in schools, places of worship, but also banning law enforcement from wearing masks when interacting with the public. Just take a listen to some of our conversation here.
6: You met with Tom Homan earlier this year, as I understand, and in response to some of the provisions in this soon-to-be-signed budget, in an interview with the Washington Examiner where he said he's working on a plan when he was asked whether New York could see any sort of crackdown. And I wonder, have you heard from Homan recently at all? And if not, what is your message to him?
23: My message is do what President Trump said. President Trump told me in a room full of governors that he'll only have a surge of ICE in New York if I, as Governor Kathy Hochul, ask him to do it. And I said, that request is never coming. I can handle law enforcement. We've got NYPD. I have state police. We have all the resources we need to keep our streets safe. People that are going about working in pizzerias or in home health care aides or working in construction or contributing to society, creating jobs, who have been here 20, 30 years. They're here. They're part of our family. And I don't think that they should be intimidated by ICE agents coming in with masks.
6: President Trump cited some of these immigration efforts when he was here in New York recently, saying you should watch yourself in the race for governor this year. What is your relationship with the Trump administration or President Trump right now?
23: Well, first of all, I will never be intimidated by anyone, president on down. Now, I have tried to have a productive relationship when it comes to ways that we can work to help New York State. For example, let's redo Penn Station. I'll work with the president on that. I'll work on bringing new energy sources like nuclear. I need federal government help to help us drive our innovation economy. So there are areas where we can work together. But you threaten me, that doesn't work well for me.
5: You know, she also responded to the new rule that was announced by the Department of Homeland Security that to apply for a green card, you'd have to do so from outside of the country. And she told me she was concerned, one, that it would separate people that are married, potentially send one person to another country, but also that she believes it would cause the United States to lose a generation or two of innovators and people that she believes have been welcome in New York for a long time.
7: Really interesting and much more in that conversation. It's great to see you, Omar. Thank you
5: Good
7: so much.
5: You.
7: I really appreciate it.
5: Of course.
7: Sir?
0: All right. Thank you, Kate. All right. Some business news for you. U.S. stock futures a bit higher this morning as investors remain hopeful about a deal between the United States and Iran to end the war, despite signs a fragile ceasefire is being tested. Oil prices slipping, though, this morning as well. West Texas Intermediate, the U.S. crude oil benchmark, falling almost 4%. To $90 a barrel. The S&P 500 hit a record high on Tuesday, boosted by renewed optimism around artificial intelligence and chip makers. Asian markets also rallied overnight with a major memory chip maker, Sanhynix, and Micron joining the exclusive group of companies that are worth now over $1 trillion with a T dollars. John?
19: A record high, just like me. All right, breaking news. Five people trapped in a flooded cave for a week. They have been found alive. Two are still missing. We're getting new video just in. And a mother gets a call from a frantic daughter saying she's been kidnapped. The thing is, it wasn't her. It was an AI simulation, the new scam that could cost you hundreds of thousands of dollars.
4: 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And that's the sound of a fraud alert from Wells Fargo, flagging a charge for a pricey restaurant in Paris. Considering Claire isn't in Paris right now, that seemed odd. To the bank and to Claire. Two taps later, Claire says nope to the charge and Wells Fargo is on the case. However you make money work, Wells Fargo can work with that.
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0: All right, breaking overnight. Rescuers say 5 of the 7 people trapped in that flooded cave in Laos have been found alive. New video showing the moment they are found. There it is. The villagers had been trapped underground for a week because of flash flooding. But there are 2 people still missing. CNN's Will Ripley joining us now from Taiwan. These pictures are incredible. And the fact that they've been there for a full week, a lot of people thought they were lost. Here are 5 people rescued. What are you learning this morning?
15: There are just so many things that are incredible about this story, Sarah. First of all, they actually have internet service in parts of the mine. That's how we were able to get the pictures almost immediately after they were taken. And they were able to use special technology, including radar, to scan the interior of the mine. And that's how they knew that there was an elevated chamber with an air pocket. And that's where they say they knew to look for these miners. 7 of them in the group that have been missing for the last week. 5 of them now located alive. The status of the other 2 remains unknown. But for the more than 100 people who've been there from Laos, from Thailand, in addition to Finnish and cave diving specialists, the moment when they actually made contact was so emotional. I just want to show it to you right now.
16: All worth it, man. Thank you, man.
15: So one of the guys hugging there on the right side of your screen is Mikko Passi. I'm going to read you what he sent to us, a brief statement just a short time ago, saying, quote, "The task so far has been far from easy and everybody involved has done amazing work. Thank you, all teams involved." But he says, "This is only a brief relief as the 5 survivors are still in the terminal chamber, all healthy and in good spirits, but the extraction is still ahead and it ain't going to be easy." And he was actually saying to us earlier that in order to get into areas of this cave, Sarah, he's about 5'11". He actually has to take off his equipment, exhale fully, and then wiggle his way through. That's how narrow it is, about 23 inches, not even shoulder width. And so for some of the rescuers who are a little bit bigger in stature, it's actually quite a challenge just physically getting through these areas. And then they have to swim through pitch black, muddy water. If they didn't have their headlamps, they would have absolutely zero visibility. And yet, amazingly, after about a week, they've gone through about 1,000 feet of these submerged mining tunnels, and they have now successfully found these 5 alive. So what happens next? They send them water. They send them food. They might even be able to establish internet signals for them down there. I mean, it's really incredible what they're able to do with technology these days. But actually getting these people safely out of the cave is a challenge, especially because it's monsoon season in central Laos right now, which means every day there are very heavy rainstorms. And that's why the cave flooded originally, and that's why it continues to flood. In fact, the rescuers, when there is rain that sometimes comes on very quickly, they have to scramble to get out of there as quickly as they can because there could be flash flooding in those tunnels. So still dangerous days ahead and a lot of hard work. But what a good, extraordinary piece of good news to share about these five who are alive and healthy this morning, Sarah.
0: Absolutely. But looking at those pictures and then listening to what you have to do to just get in there, having to hold your breath and try to snake your way through, gives me both a panic attack and, I don't know, just absolute terror thinking about that, how they're going to be able to extract them. It is going to be quite a feat. Thank you so much, Will Ripley, for all the details and for that statement from one of the rescuers. Do appreciate it. Kate?
7: Really remarkable. Ooh. Really remarkable. Ring cameras show a house exploding outside of Grand Rapids, Michigan. Here's the thing. Officials believe that was the result of an attempted murder-suicide. They say a man intentionally created a natural gas leak in his basement before setting a fire. The blast killed him. His wife, investigators say, was heard calling for help and was eventually pulled to safety by a neighbor and a teenage boy. She remains in critical condition. And it was a scary scene at a Fort Lauderdale marina video. Just watch this video. Video from what was live streamed from EarthCam shows a boat making what appears to be a U-turn, then suddenly speeding up, slamming into another boat, and then catapulting onto a dock and hitting a second boat. And there's another angle of it showing the man from the first boat being launched onto the dock. Whoops. Investigators are now looking into what the heck led up to this. Luckily, no one was hurt. And HHS Secretary Robert Kennedy Jr. is adding another story to his already shocking storage and list of strange animal encounters. I like mixed all my metaphors. Here we go.
2: Okay.
9: Are they biting?
2: Yeah. Okay, honey, let it go. Oh my God.
9: Jesus. The mouths are huge.
2: Please.
7: Kennedy decided to share this video himself of him chasing after and then picking up two snakes while at Dr. Oz's home. Kennedy says they were black racer snakes, and you heard his wife in the background being like, knock it off. But the snakes are not venomous, which is a good thing since it appears he was getting bit over and over again while Cheryl Hines is telling him to stop. So just to recap, these snakes now join Kennedy's strange history with animals, like the whale head he apparently brought home in the 90s, the bear carcass he said he picked up and drove to Central Park in 2014, and of course, who can forget his story blaming memory loss on a dead worm in his brain? Customs officials in Argentina seized... I would have popped up JB. I would have JB pop-up video for all of my tells. JB, stay right there. Customs officials in Argentina seized more than 700 marine animals at the country's international airport as part of a major wildlife trafficking case. Investigators say the animals were headed for the ornamental pet trade. Exotic animals are bought and sold for private ownership. They recovered more than 100 species, lionfish, octopuses, pufferfish. Many of the animals were dead after being in transit for more than 120 hours from Kenya. Jonathan?
19: It's possible Secretary Kennedy will now go and try to pick up one of them.
7: Do not make that connection.
19: The New York Times said that the snakes were likely mating in the corner when the secretary picked them up, which might explain why they were so disappointed to be.
7: Yeah, I mean, you may get bit.
19: Just saying. Thank you, Kate, for that. Those
7: no
19: important
7: problem.
19: News updates.
7: Okay.
19: New this morning, a California woman says she was scammed out of thousands of dollars after answering a phone call and hearing what sounded like her panicked, crying daughter on the other end claiming she had been kidnapped. The thing is, the voice was not real. The mother believes it was an AI-generated clone designed to sound exactly like her daughter. CNN's Claire Duffy is with us now. So tell us about what happened here.
17: Well, John, this mom got a call out of the blue. She answers it. First, she hears a man's voice saying, I have someone you want to talk to. And then she hears what sounds like her adult daughter's voice. Take a listen to how she describes that moment.
18: This male voice said, who is this? And I said, well, who is this?
3: And he said, someone that you need to talk to. It was my daughter's voice, having an absolute panic attack, trying to breathe, scared, telling me that, you know, I love you, Mom. I'm so sorry. I'm so scared. And then they just cut it off.
17: So this mom receives this call. The scammers tell her she has to wire thousands of dollars to several different accounts, which she does. Only then does she call her daughter. Her daughter answers right away and says she's at work like normal. This is unfortunately an increasingly common type of scam known as an AI voice cloning scam, where scammers find even just a couple of seconds of someone's voice on social media, elsewhere online, and they can create this really convincing replica of a voice. So you get a call on the other end. It sounds like a distressed loved one's, and scammers often urgently demand money in exchange for their release. As I said, this is increasingly common happening to people across the country.
19: So how do you avoid this? My wife, who's much smarter than I am, but almost everything, is obsessed with this and says, when the phone rings, don't ever answer. If you don't know who's calling, don't ever answer the phone because they could be recording your voice.
17: Yeah, it's scary, right? Because this is a parent's worst nightmare. And this isn't just happening to parents. It's also happening to grandparents, other people, you know, about their loved ones. A couple of important things. The first is that you can't at this point expect yourself to recognize what is an AI-generated voice. This technology has just gotten too good. And so it's important if you get one of these calls to slow down, take a breath, as hard as that may seem in this moment. The scammers will often say that it is urgent. They'll encourage you not to tell anybody else. Try to contact your loved one through another means. So if you're on the phone, you could try texting them. If you've got another person in the house with a phone, try to call them. Call someone who would know where they are. Try to confirm if they are, in fact, just at work like normal. And ahead of something like this happening, it's a good idea to have a conversation with your family about a family code word, so that if something like this were ever to happen, you could ask for the code word, something that nobody else would know, and confirm if that person on the other end of the line really is your loved one in distress or a scammer. And John, this is increasingly, as I said, increasingly important because this is happening more and more. Americans last year lost $893 million to AI-related scams. That is these voice cloning scams, but also things like phishing emails and romance scams. So really important to be on the lookout for something like this.
19: You gotta be careful. You gotta be careful and just think through everything you're doing now and what could be recorded and where. Thank you so much, Claire.
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0: All right, just minutes ago, President Trump weighing in on the victory in Texas last night, congratulating both candidates. But what does this mean for November and Democrats' hope to try to flip the seat? And we're tracking efforts in Washington state to find several people still missing after a deadly implosion at a paper and packaging plant, but dangerous chemicals are making that effort much more difficult. Also caught on camera, a river demolishes a bridge and swallows an SUV. What we know about the people inside of that vehicle. I'm Sarah Seidner with Kate Baldwin and John Berman. This is CNN News Central.
7: President Trump up and at him this morning, weighing in on his big victory in Texas. On social media, congratulating Ken Paxton, who Trump clearly helped secure a massive win. But Trump also is praising Senator John Cornyn today, saying that, you look right there, John will remain my friend for a long time to come. Remember, he called John Cornyn disloyal a hot second ago. Paxton trounced John Cornyn, though, last night, winning nearly two-thirds of the vote from Texas Republicans.
6: President Trump is the leader of our party, and his endorsement in this is the most powerful force in politics. And I'm honored to have his support, and I look forward to working with him in the Senate to deliver for Texas.
18: I've spent most of my time in the Senate building the Republican Party in Texas and in the U.S. Senate, and I've always supported the Republican ticket, and I intend to do so again in this general election.
7: CNN's Arlette Sines in Texas for us. You were watching it all play out late last night, Arlette. What does it look like today now?
5: Well, Kate, Texas is waking up to a big victory, not just for Texas Attorney General Ken Paxton, but also for President Donald Trump, who showed that his grip on the Republican Party remains incredibly firm. Paxton, in his remarks last night, really credited the president's endorsement for being a big boost to his campaign in this final stretch. And he defied many people's expectations, especially as you heard Senator John Cornyn and other top Republicans warning that they believed Paxton would be a liability for the GOP, not just in Texas, but on the national level as well, if he were to become the GOP nominee. Now, Paxton last night said that it's time for the party to unite, and he is prepared for an onslaught of attacks coming from the Democrats. He said he expects to be Democrats' number one target in this race. And one thing that he asked supporters to do last night was donate to his campaign. That will be something to watch in the months going forward. Paxton had lagged Senator Cornyn throughout this contest in fundraising, and he is set to face off against a very strong fundraiser. Democratic nominee James Tallarico is one of the Democratic Party's biggest fundraisers this midterm cycle. Just in the first 3 months of this year, he brought in more than $27 million. Compare that to Paxton, who raised $2.2 million in this final stretch. And a Tallarico campaign source this morning is telling me that he raised $600,000 in the first 2 hours after Paxton won. So that will be a key item to watch as this general election matchup really starts to rev up. But Paxton's win here in Texas could have big implications for the national map and whether Republicans are able to hold on to this seat here and also hold on to the Senate majority.
11: I mean, look, Paxton overcame a fundraising disadvantage once before. Can he do it again? What are you hearing from Tallarico so far about this win?
5: Well, Tallarico and Democrats have really moved very quickly to try to define Ken Paxton. One thing about Paxton is that he has faced a series of personal and political scandals here in the state of Texas, but he survived them all so far. But this morning, Tallarico's campaign very quickly put out a digital video where they're highlighting a lot of those past scandals that Tallarico has faced. And last night, quickly after Paxton won this GOP Senate runoff, Tallarico released this video saying that Paxton is corrupt.
20: We the people can come together to defeat the most corrupt politician in America. We can defeat this entire corrupt system. We can start unrigging this economy. We can start raising our pay, cutting our taxes, lowering our costs. We can finally get ahead.
5: So those lines of attack are expected to play out throughout this general election matchup. For Paxton's part, he was very quick to try to paint Tallarico as too radical for Texas voters, even giving him a nickname, which was Tallafrico. But this will be one of those races that we will be watching very closely heading into November as Democrats are feeling more bullish about their chances here in Texas after Paxton's win.
11: Arlette Sines. Arlette, thank you so much. I really appreciate it. Sarah.
0: Right now in Washington, recovery efforts are set to continue after a chemical tank ruptured at a paper plant, leaving at least one worker dead. Nine other employees are missing after this accident. Officials say the ruptured tank contained a chemical mixture used in the papermaking process. The local fire chief warned the public, while there is no active threat, the tank does remain unstable.
21: The tank remains unstable, creating a dangerous situation for our personnel, which has created our additional planning. Crews are actively assessing the structural integrity of that tank and working on plans to stabilize that tank before additional recovery operations can safely proceed.
0: CNN's Nick Watt has the very latest for us on this incident. It's obviously very, very early in the morning, as it is there in Los Angeles. But where do things stand at this moment with these nine people who are still missing?
22: Well, Sarah, they're waiting for the sun to rise, and sunrise up there in Oregon, West Coast, we're talking about 20 minutes from now. They are limiting operations to daylight hours to try to keep first responders safe. Right now, you've got the National Guard, you've got hazmat teams, you've got police departments, fire departments on scene. Now, the issue, there are multiple issues here. One is that tank might collapse. That is first problem. Second problem, this chemical, white liquor, that has caused the problems, that is still, they think there are probably maybe 5 to 6 swimming pools worth of that still inside that tank. And this is a very caustic substance. It is a strong alkaline used basically to break down wood chips. So you can imagine what happens to a human body when that gets in contact. We're talking second, third degree burns. Now, the other complicating factor, Sarah, is that also a water main, a fire hydrant, was compromised on that scene. So you got a lot of water. You got about 500,000 gallons of this white liquor flowing around the scene. They're trying to contain it, but that makes the rescue recovery operation extremely complex because they obviously do not want any more injuries. We've already had 10 people taken to the hospital. One person has died. A firefighter was injured. We're told chemical burns, treated and released. So that is what they're dealing with and will be dealing with when the sun comes up there in Oregon. And they try to find those 9 people currently listed as unaccounted for. This is a small town on the banks of the Columbia River that is obviously anxiously waiting any news of those unaccounted, and also praying and hoping that the recovery effort, that the first responders are going to be safe as they try. Listen, whether this is a rescue or a recovery operation will be clearer over the coming hours as they get back onto the site. So this company, they make paper pulp, about 500 people employed there. Right now, as I say, we're waiting for the sun to rise for this operation to kick into high gear once more. 9 unaccounted for. Sarah.
0: And thank you for giving us that context. This is a small town, so 500 people employ a lot of people. It's almost certain most people know each other in that community. And you've got these 9 human beings who they just don't know what their status is at this hour. A lot of worry in that town. Thank you so much, Nick Watt, for your reporting there from Los Angeles for us. John?
19: All right, we do have some breaking news. 5 people trapped 1,000 feet into a flooded cave for a week. They have been found alive. Now the challenge is how to get them out. And one of the most popular tourist attractions in the country, a ferry coming back from Alcatraz, crashes into a pier. And the Knicks, they have not been to the NBA Finals since the last millennium. But if you want to see them in person now, you probably needed to have been saving money since then.
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0: All right, the breaking news we're just getting in. Rescuers say 5 of 7 people trapped in a flooded cave in Laos have been found alive. New video shows the moment they were found. The villagers had been trapped underground for a week after flash flooding. 2 people are still missing. CNN's Will Ripley has been following all these breaking developments and joins us now. Will, bring us up to speed.
1: John, so it's you're seeing there was taken on a GoPro by 2 rescuers who had to pass through 1,000 feet of submerged underground mining shafts flooded with pitch black water. It took them about a week to reach this area where these 5 people, they're still searching for 2 others, have been alive for the last week, breathing in an air pocket. Apparently, there was just enough air circulating through some other small shafts that they were able to breathe, even though the entrance, the exit to the cave is entirely flooded, and rescuers have had to use very specialized equipment. They've had to scan with radar to figure out this is where they needed to go to find these men who've been missing since they went to the mine to look for some gold and didn't find any gold, but they did find themselves in a big trouble, that's for sure. Let's take a look at the moment when the rescuers realized that they had found these people alive.
2: All worth it, man. Thank you, man.
1: Now, the man on the right side of the screen giving him that big hug there is a Finnish cave recovery expert who actually helped rescue an entire soccer team from a cave in Thailand back in 2018. His name is Mikko Pasi, and he gave us a statement. We've been in touch with him over the past several hours. He said, "This task so far has been far from easy, and everybody involved has done amazing work. Thank you to all the teams involved. This is only a brief relief, as the 5 survivors are still in the terminal chamber, all healthy and in good spirits, but the extraction is still ahead and it ain't going to be easy. There's still a lot of danger that these rescuers have to face, not to mention the fact that it's rainy season in this area in central Laos and storms are popping up every day, sometimes with very little notice. They can cause flash flooding in the cave." And then if we can just play the video again, John, to get into these areas. Mikko is about 5'11". He said he actually had to take off his gear, exhale fully, and wiggle his way through just to reach certain areas to get to these men. So getting them out safely is going to be a huge challenge, not to mention they're still working to verify the status of the other 2 who are still missing. So some very good news, but still some tough times ahead as this rescue operation continues. But again, they're going to send in food. They're going to send in water. They've even set up internet inside parts of the cave. So some of these people who are trapped might even be able to talk to their families at some point. It's extraordinary how technology has played a role in finding these men and hopefully getting them to safety in the coming days, John.
0: So this is miraculous, Will, and this video is stunning and terrifying all at the same time. I just cannot believe the spaces that they had to go through to get that 1,000 feet to those people trapped inside, and let's hope they're able to get them all out safely. Thank you so much for bringing us this news and talking us through these new images we're getting, Will. Really appreciate it.
3: I have so much respect for miners and for the rescuers going in there. I'm literally getting freaked out watching.
0: Well,
3: this.
0: That's the thing. As I'm looking at it, it's a combination of joy and fear. I cringe, but then I'm like smiling, but cringe. Yeah. Oh, it's like terrifying.
3: Oh, that video right there. Oh, God, I can't even think about it. All right. Thank you, John Berman. We are standing by this morning to hear new details about the results of President Trump's physical. He said everything, quote, checked out perfectly. And as Nick's fever takes over New York City, let's spin the camera around and show a little bit about what that's about. Come on, spin us around. Let's show. Look what Big Lou has. Every morning we wake up to this because he is a real true fan. This fan right here is crazy, but there are others that are even more insane. We'll show you.
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2: 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Two taps later, Claire says nope to the charge and Wells Fargo is on the case. However you make money work, Wells Fargo can work with that.
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7: I know you know this, but we just think that we should mention it. The Knicks heading to the NBA Finals for the first time in nearly 30 years. But if you actually want to go to the game, you want to see them in person, it's going to cost you big. Tickets for the finals are already shattering records before their opponent is even set. CNN's Matt Egan is joining me now with probably one of the most important economic stories of our lifetime.
8: I love it, Sarah. Well, look, the Knicks, I mean, obviously they are on fire right now. Maybe the only thing hotter than the team are the tickets to go see them in the finals at Madison Square Garden.
7: I'm scared.
8: These prices are absolutely insane. So let's just say you don't care where you sit. You just want to get into the building.
7: Nosebleeds. Let's go.
8: Nosebleeds. Cheapest seats are now listing for $3,500 a piece on TickPick. That is almost eight times the price of the same game in last year's NBA Finals in Oklahoma City. Just incredible. In fact, for $3,500, you could have gone to all seven games of last year's NBA Finals and still had $200 left over for food and drinks. Amazing, right? Now, that's just to get in. Let's say the average ticket. The average ticket price for the NBA Finals, we're talking about $4,500 at Madison Square Garden to see the Knicks, on track to be the most expensive NBA Finals game on record. Now, I went outside the Garden. I talked to some Knicks fans about these sky-high prices. They are nuts. And I talked to one fan who told me he went to last round, and he spent $500 a ticket to go see his Knicks. Listen to his reaction when I told him the ticket prices for this round.
9: Damn, that's crazy.
10: To get in the door.
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8: Now, speaking of premium experiences, let's say you want to sit near Celebrity Row at the Garden. 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
7: What?
8: Incredible, right? We're talking about that's basically triple the median household income here in New York City. So, look, why is this happening? I mean, as you mentioned at the top, the Knicks, they haven't been in the NBA Finals in a very long time. The last time they were there, their current star point guard, Jalen Brunson, he was a toddler. The Sopranos had just wrapped up their first season. Napster had just launched. So it's been a bit. For a lot of people, this is literally their only time in their lifetime to see the Knicks. Now, is it worth it with these prices? I have no idea. But Sarah, I don't know. Maybe we can get our bosses to approve a little bit of an experiment. Just strictly for reporting purposes, you and I can go and see if it's worth it.
7: Yeah, let me call David Zaslav real quick here. What up, David?
8: Shoot him a text.
7: Shoot me a couple of tickets. I know you got them. All right, let's see if that works. That's insane. Kate!
12: About as good as your hand cell phone works. Yeah.
8: Works every time.
7: It's not connecting. I don't know. No one's picking up.
12: What happens here? No, thank you.
7: That is insane. But you know what? It will be full. Guaranteed.
8: Absolutely.
7: It will be absolutely packed to the brim. It is such a great experience. Madison Square Garden. There's nothing like it.
8: And I'll be watching at home.
7: Me too. I'll be outside. I'll be outside looking at stuff on the screens. All right, Kate.
12: I will now take it over here now.
7: Okay.
12: Thank you, guys. The Texas Senate matchup is officially set, with President Trump saying this morning, what President Trump is saying this morning to the incumbent Republican, that he just did his level best to defeat, and did. And a car falls off a bridge, oh my God, and gets washed away in the river. We'll be right back.
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2: 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Two taps later, Claire says nope to the charge and Wells Fargo is on the case. However you make money work, Wells Fargo can work with that.
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2: 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Considering Claire isn't in Paris right now, that seemed odd. To the bank and to Claire. Two taps later, Claire says nope to the charge and Wells Fargo is on the case. However you make money work, Wells Fargo can work with that.
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2: 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To the bank and to Claire. Two taps later, Claire says nope to the charge and Wells Fargo is on the case. However you make money work, Wells Fargo can work with that.
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12: President Trump, he spent 3 hours at Walter Reed Medical Center for his annual physical yesterday. And he posted on social media afterwards that everything checked out perfectly. Questions about Trump's physical and mental fitness, though, have followed him since before he entered office and are back in the headlines recently ahead of his 80th birthday next month, with some of those visible issues that we have talked so much about, renewing health concerns for the president once again. The White House insists the president is in excellent health and shape. What do voters think? CNN's Harry Anton is running the numbers on that. So what do they think? Where do you want to begin?
19: Where do I want to begin? Look, I think the American people are having increasing concerns about the president's physical health. And these are just the numbers, because we're just running the numbers here. And you could see it right here. Say Trump's physical health to be president is good enough. You go back to 2023, it was 64%. 2025, 54%. Within the last month, look at this, down to just 44% of Americans who say that Trump's physical health is good enough to be president. It has been on a steady decline. The American people are viewing with their eyes, and what they're viewing, they are not pleased with. And as you can see here, for the first time ever this year, less than 50% of Americans actually say that Trump's physical health is good enough to be president.
12: So how does that compare to other presidents in advanced age?
19: Yeah, other presidents in advanced age. Why don't we look at those presidents who are over the age of 70? Okay, you can see it right here. Okay, highest share. I took the highest share of any poll for either of these, any of these presidents saying not good enough to be president. Now the majority of Americans say that Trump's physical health is not good enough to be president, 55%. That's not as high as Joe Biden's was back in 2024 with 69%, right. But it's a whole heck of a lot higher than Ronald Reagan's was back in 1987 when it was 38%. Of course, there were massive issues about Reagan's mental and physical health back then. So at this point, what you're seeing here is Donald Trump, for the first time ever this year, the clear majority of Americans saying that his physical health is not good enough to be president. It's not at Biden's levels, but it far exceeds Ronald Reagan's level. And this, of course, was after Iran-Contra.
12: You also took a look at how voters and Americans feel about just the concept of age limits for a president.
19: Yeah, okay. So you see Trump here, you see Biden here. You combine the two of those. Americans simply put They want age limits. They want age limits for their presidents. And this is true across the political spectrum. Want presidential age limit to be age 80 or under. About 67% of Americans say that they want that. Even 59% of Republicans, when you take Trump's name out of the equation, want that. And many want this to be even lower than age 80. So the bottom line is this. Americans increasingly concerned about Trump's physical health. And when you put it together with Biden, what they simply want is they want age limits. It's going to be very interesting to watch the next presidential campaign, because now we've had two consecutive presidents by the end of next month who they've had presidents at least 80 or north. And Americans may want to choose someone actually younger for a change.
12: Harry Enten, not an old man.
19: Although old at heart and old at mind. You know, I still think that I'm a big fan of the New York Giants and them playing at the Polo Grounds.
12: Oh, thank you, Harry Enten.
19: Thank you.
12: JB.
17: Never trust anyone older than 30 or Harry Enten.
19: That's true.
17: All right. This morning, a new statement from President Trump after his candidate won the Texas Senate primary runoff. Texas Attorney General Ken Paxton beat incumbent four-term Senator John Cornyn. It was really a landslide. This after the president endorsed Paxton at the last minute. This morning, the president congratulated Paxton while writing that John Cornyn will, quote, remain my friend for a long time to come. Will he? Let's get to CNN political commentator David Urban, who joins us now. What are the chances that John Cornyn will remain the president's friend for a long time to come after the president ran him out of office?
20: Yeah, John, it's all relative, right? What's a long time? I guess he's good. You know, Donald Trump is smart enough to realize that John Cornyn's going to remain in the Senate and be a vote for a long time to come until this until next January, right? And so he needs him to be his friend and needs him to be on his team. John Cornyn's a class act, and I suspect we'll be there. We'll be there for the president and for the Republicans voting. But you know, it's a strange way to treat your friends.
17: David, how awkward will it be for the president, or how much of a challenge will it be for the president and Republican leadership now with lame duck John Cornyn, lame duck Bill Cassidy, lame duck Tom Tillis, and sort of quirky Rand Paul, you know, all of whom have varying degrees of umbrage with the president?
20: Yeah, listen, it's going to be difficult, John. You know, look, the Senate is like herding 100 cats to begin with, right? You have, even on good days, it's tough to get all the folks lined up. And so when you have people who have a lack of incentive to kind of be in your rowing in the same canoe as the president, then you throw in always independent Lisa Murkowski and others, and it becomes much more difficult. You'll see, I think you'll see that play out when they return, and you have you know, the 1776 mm-hmm. fund and the ballroom and other things that were, you know, kind of prickly before they left for this recess. That's going to have to be dealt with when they come back. And the administration needs every Republican to be with them on these things.
17: So, David, how much more challenging, or what will the different challenges be for Paxton to hold this seat for Republicans than would have existed for John Cornyn?
20: Yeah, listen, obviously, they just had a bruising primary. I mean, it was the most expensive primary in the history of Senate primaries, and they really took the gloves off and went at each other with mallets. And so there's, you know, the Democrats, Republicans, everyone was seeing that negative advertising that played out. So those numbers on the Cornyn side and the Paxton side got dragged down. So their favorability, their likability, all those things got dragged down because of this really, you know, sanguine gloves off primary. But listen, Texas is a ruby red state. You got a little blueberry in there with Austin. I think that Ken Paxton's going to win. I mean, you already heard kind of how he's going to define low T Tallarico, six gender Jimmy. You know, a lot of the other, you know, he just Tallarico is going to be defined as not being fit for Texas. He's not a Texan. He's not a boot wearing, gun carrying, you know, truck driving Texan. And that may be great in Austin, but Texas is a big state, as you know, and it's still ruby red MAGA to the core. And I do not think that. Look, this is like Lucy and the football. I think that, you know, the football is going to be there and Democrats are going to whiff again.
17: David, very quickly, there's a cabinet meeting today. If you were in the cabinet, if there were a Secretary Urban and you were speaking honestly to the president at this cabinet meeting, in not just heaping the adulation that they tend to do there, but if you were going to level with them honestly and say, hey, this is the one thing you should fix before November if we want Republicans to do okay, what would that one thing be?
20: John, I think that the president needs, we need to figure out what's going to happen here with Iran. The Iranians obviously have a say, but I think the president needs to make the case more forcefully to the American people that what's going on is something that's good for them in the long run. Listen, Iran is a state sponsor of terrorism, you know, proxy. They're proxies all over the world, doing bad things. I think he needs to stay the course there, but I think he needs to explain to people. I think he needs to really focus on driving down prices. Affordability. I know gas is a big part of that. So it's kind of a, you know, it's a push me, pull me. If you stay in Iran and stay the course in Iran, gas prices are going to remain high. I think he just needs to let people know that we're on this. The president's on it. He understands that it's tough for him, but he's asking people to kind of stick with him because things are going to get better. If you're going to vote for Democrats in the fall, it will not be better. It'll only be worse. So I think the president needs to stick to that messaging and get it out more broadly.
17: Secretary David Urban, thank you for your time this morning. Always a pleasure to speak with you. Sarah.
7: Wow, gave him a new title and everything. Thank you, John. As John just mentioned, just hours from now, President Trump will gather his cabinet as his administration pushes towards trying to get a deal to end the war with Iran. That effort is unfolding against a very tense backdrop and a ceasefire that keeps being tested as strikes are traded between the two. And just in, Iran State TV says that ships that belong to, quote, hostile countries are still blocked from traveling through the Strait of Hormuz. Joining me now is Democratic Congressman Eugene Vindman of Virginia. He serves on the House Armed Services Committee. Look, there's this meeting with the cabinet and the president as this war presses on. At this point, there have been some strikes traded back and forth, but ultimately they're trying to get a deal. Do you see anything better in any of the details that you are privy to so far than what President Obama negotiated in the JCPOA with Iran?
1: The short answer is no. Look, this war started February 28th. We're now 3 months in, about to start the fourth month, and the American people are asking themselves, are they better off now than before the war started? The answer is no, because right now the president is stuck between a rock and a hard place. He's either got a bad deal that forfeits potentially some control over the Strait of Hormuz, puts aside the issue of Iranian nuclear program, provides sanctions relief, provides potentially billions of dollars in funds released to the Iranians. These are all terrible positions to start with. And oh, by the way, this is just a deal to begin negotiating the deal. This is not even the full deal. So now, 3 months into this conflict, the American people are not better off. Gas prices are high. The fertilizer costs, farmers are planting currently, are double. And grocery prices are spiking. So this is all bad news for the American people.
7: I want to go now to the war still raging in Ukraine. It's now in its fourth year. Ukraine is regaining quite a bit of ground, but Russia pounded Kyiv over the last couple of days. The president, while running, complained of the cost of helping Ukraine, now spending even more on Iran. Is there any appetite for the U.S. to do more in this war in Ukraine?
1: Well, there needs to be. The Ukrainians are on the front line. Remember, the Iranians have been supplying a lot of the drones that the Russians are using to attack Ukraine. And so the Iranians are aligned with Russia against Ukraine. Well, the Iranians and Russia are aligned against the U.S. as well in this conflict. There's been reporting that the Russians have provided intelligence data to the Iranians to target U.S. assets. And so, you know, the Ukrainians are our friends. The Russians are our enemies. The Ukrainians are providing significant technology and assets to defend Americans, American lives, American equipment in the Middle East. They're helping our allies against drone strikes. And we owe them a debt of gratitude. We ought to continue to support them and recognize that they're our allies.
7: I do want to ask you about the political battle that is playing out here at home when it comes to redistricting. A federal court has blocked a couple of new Republican-drawn redistricting maps. In Alabama in particular, a panel of three judges said that the map that was drawn by Republicans intentionally discriminated against black voters. But there's this battle also going on in Florida because of a map there, which is brutal for Democrats. And there has been this big fight over who should be running in this particular district, which is historically black and majority black. You have Representative Debbie Wasserman Schultz now vying for a spot there. And there's been this huge backlash by two-thirds of Florida's members of the Democratic National Committee issuing a statement condemning Schultz for getting in on that race. Is this a bad look?
1: Look, Debbie is a tremendous American. She's done great work in Florida. I think the voters will decide who will represent them. There's going to be a election in August, primary election. And so the president started a redistricting war, gerrymandering across the country. Florida is the latest battle. But Democrats are going to win this the old-fashioned way at the polls. The president is enormously unpopular. His policies are unpopular. I've seen polling in Florida that has the president underwater in his home state. And so this will be a referendum on the president and Republicans and MAGA in general. And I think Democrats are going to do great, whoever the nominee happens to be.
7: Congressman Eugene Vindman, it's a pleasure talking to you this morning. Thanks for coming on. Kate?
12: Just out, the new list of the world's most powerful women in business. Fortune's editor-in-chief is our guest to go through it all. And a kangaroo and the lamb, how Bingus is doing today after escaping from a local wildlife rescue.
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7: New this morning, the Justice Department is seeking to interview some poll workers and ballot counters who participated in the 2020 election in Fulton County, Georgia. Prosecutors revealed the new effort to dig up details at a court hearing last week. The Atlanta area county was a chief target of President Trump's false claims that the 2020 election was rigged. Joining me now, CNN senior analyst Ellie Honig. Look, you're looking at these particular cases and what's happening in this one, which is unprecedented. How much ultimately discretion do the prosecutors have here?
9: Well, Sarah, prosecutors have very broad discretion over who they subpoena and who they interview, but it's not quite limitless. Essentially, judges will only get involved, and there is a judge now involved, and block a subpoena if there's a finding that the prosecutors are acting in bad faith or just looking to harass somebody. Now, Fulton County here argues that's exactly what's happening. They say this is all about sustaining a political agenda. There's too many people. They've just sort of engaged in a fishing expedition, want to talk to anyone who ever touched the ballots who worked for Fulton County. The response from DOJ is essentially, no, we have a good basis for this. It's not clear what that is, but sometimes prosecutors know things that we don't know in the public. And DOJ said, frankly, it's not a fishing expedition, but we are allowed to splash around in the pond a little bit. The judge said something like that as well. So it'll be interesting. I think the judge seemed really torn. He may look for some sort of middle ground here where maybe he narrows the subpoena a bit. It's a tough call for the judge.
7: Looking for you, how unusual is it for the DOJ to lose a case at the grand jury level? Because we all know the saying that you can basically indict a ham sandwich. But how, when it comes to precedent, how unusual is that?
9: Well, I'm here to tell you there's a lot of truth to that saying. I've been in the grand jury many times. It is really hard to lose a case at the grand jury level. I never lost a case at the grand jury level, and that's not a brag. That just
7: Ellie,
9: means
7: I don't think you've ever lost a case.
9: DOJ prosecutor.
7: Let's be clear.
9: Oh, I have. Trust me. But at the grand jury level, the burden of proof is so low. All you have to do is prove your case by probable cause, not beyond a reasonable doubt. All you need is a majority of grand jurors and not unanimity like you would need at a trial phase. So the fact that DOJ has seen these indictments, potential indictments, rejected at the grand jury level again and again. For example, they twice tried to reindict Letitia James after that case was dismissed. Right. Grand juries rejected that. They tried to indict Mark Kelly and Alyssa Slotkin, senators and other Democratic lawmakers. Grand juries rejected that. We've seen grand juries reject case against protesters. So I think this shows a real systematic problem within DOJ.
7: Yeah, it shows how thin their cases must be, because as you said, this is it possible that a crime occurred, right? And or that malfeasance occurred. That's all that the grand jury needs to figure out. Ellie Honig, it is always a pleasure. I'm going to have to talk to you about those cases you lost. We have to go back and see what happened there. I'm sure you don't want to revisit
9: Sarah.
7: That. Thank you, Ellie. John.
9: I'll tell you.
7: Oh, he's about to tell us. That was a tease.
17: Offline. All right. In central China, a car fell off a broken bridge and right into like rushing river there. According to local media, the car malfunctioned and was unable to reverse off the bridge. They also report that once the car fell in, the people were able to get out before the vehicle was just swept away. So that's terrifying. New video captures the aftermath after a tourist ferry from Alcatraz slammed into San Francisco's Pier 31. It happened as the ferry was docking. You can see all the broken windows there. The company who runs the ferry says there were no reported injuries. Kangaroo on the lam. This is not Australia, but of course it's Waco, Texas. A kangaroo led police on a chase after escaping from a local wildlife facility. Somehow, because that thing's pretty fast, the animal was ultimately captured and safely returned. Kate,
12: Adorable. Just like you, JB. Thank you. Let's move to this. This morning, Fortune just released its list of the top 100 most powerful women in business. The list spans 94 companies, 20 different countries and territories. The woman at the very top, Jane Fraser, the CEO of Citigroup. Fraser took over the role 5 years ago. She's been a trailblazer for a long time, though. She was the first woman to ever run a major Wall Street bank. And earlier this month, she was one of just two female executives to join President Trump on his trip to China. Coming in the second spot is Mary Barra, CEO of General Motors. She is the first woman to run one of the big three automakers. This year's list for Fortune is unique in another way because, as Fortune's editor-in-chief put it, almost half are from outside of the U.S., reminding us that the impact of women leadership is being seen globally. And that editor-in-chief, Allison Chantel, joins us right now. It's good to have you here.
4: So great to be here.
12: And thank you for sharing this with us, and it's great to put a spotlight on it. Jane Fraser is a huge player. I mean, no question.
4: Massive.
12: What was it about her record, what she's doing or has done, that puts her at the very top of the list for you guys?
4: So we've been tracking her for a while, since she first got the job about 5 years ago, and she became the first woman to run a major Wall Street bank. It was a really tough job. Her predecessors struggled to really get it out of a sleepy mode and into a really competitive territory. And a lot of people called it the glass ceiling job, where it's just like, okay, Jane, you got the job, but you're never going to succeed. Took her 5 years, but she has really made incredible progress. And the bank just hit its top revenue generating quarter in the Q1 of the last decade. So really the numbers are starting to prove it. The stock is up 80% year over year. So she's really doing great. And she's done that by focusing the company, shedding things that weren't working, getting rid of a lot of layers of management, and really just executing well. So she's our number one.
12: She is the number one. The numbers of just when I look at kind of women in business across the board, and it's something I've been looking at a lot, the number of women-owned businesses has grown in the last few years by 12%, which is nearly double the growth rate for businesses owned by men. There's now more women leading Fortune 500 companies, I believe, than ever before.
4: Correct.
12: Still could be more, for sure.
4: Yeah.
12: Of course.
4: But that's true.
12: Exactly. With this kind of growing field to choose from as you get to look through this and track these executives, what does it come down to for you in who makes a list, who moves up on the list, and otherwise?
4: So there's an actual methodology we use, and we quantify it as well. So we start with a quantified list, and that basically
12: I would expect nothing less from Fortune.
4: Yes, yes. And we're not just like, hey, I think this person sounds good. It's really the size of the P&L and the size of the team that they oversee, and also where they are in the trajectory of their career. Is this a person on the rise? Are they mid-career and about to break through? Could there be another even bigger job on the horizon? Where are they in the trajectory? But it really comes down to the size and scope of their role and their influence externally outside of the company as well. We take into account.
12: Talk to me about how I quoted you off top and how it really is a global list. Yes, the United States is most of the executives, but what about how global it is this time?
4: Yeah, there's 9 companies from China. There's 9 from Europe. There's a bunch from Southeast Asia. There's some from the Middle East. So really, we took a global perspective. We have editors all over the place. We have some in China, some in Southeast Asia, some in Europe. And so we've got boots on the ground to be really assessing the rising power everywhere. And by the way, we also do a most powerful people list, mm-hmm. and a lot of these women are on it. They're not just powerful women,
12: exactly.
4: They're powerful executives, really getting measured results.
12: Who are you keeping your eye on? Who's new on the list that you were like, here's one to watch?
4: I mean, I think just a category to watch is the women in AI. A lot of the CFOs who are in charge of all this CapEx spending we keep hearing about that's really shaping the global economy is being managed by women. There's Sarah Fryer at OpenAI. She's on the list. She's their CFO. Daniela Amodi is the co-founder of Anthropic. Susan Lee is the CFO of Meta, and she's managing all their CapEx. So those women are really changing and shaping how we're all going to be kind of living our lives based on the investments they're making.
12: 1,000%. And while I have you, you had you sat down for an interview earlier this month with President Trump. And one, you talked about a lot of stuff. We have talked about it on the show when it came out earlier this month. One topic that really kind of stuck with you and stuck out to you was when he started talking about some of the investments that the U.S. government has made in American companies like Intel. That was last year that the government secured a 10% stake in Intel. A lot of talk about it, criticism. He defended that move to you. Why did this part of your conversation stick out?
4: Yeah, we've been tracking the Intel investment. It was something totally unprecedented. You normally don't mix government and business in the U.S. I mean, it's pretty much a staple of free markets and democracy. You just don't do it. And he is saying, well, why would I give Intel this free grant from Biden when the American people could potentially get upside if the company turns itself around? If a company can go from bankrupt to billions, shouldn't that be, you know, something that taxpayers can benefit from? So that was his perspective. And in our discussion, he said, shoot, I should have actually asked him for more because the CEO gave me the 10% I asked for. Maybe I should have asked for more. He talked about doing the strategy over and over again. And there are some deals that he spoke about that he's currently trying to get in the works where he'd like an even bigger percentage of the mergers that are on the table. So he's not done with this strategy. And Intel, I have to say, if you look at this stock chart from when he invested to what it is now, it is a straight up hockey stick. So still TBD. I did ask him, how do you exit this without tanking the stock?
8: Right, because it's him.
4: Yes.
8: It's
4: all about him. But also, if the government starts pulling out, what is that going to do for other investors looking at, the company? And he was like, if I communicate it clearly up front and we just say this is not for us and a little bit, 5% over a course of time, it'll all be fine. So TBD.
8: I mean, that's a big TBD when you're talking about a company like Intel and the investment that could be made there. Definitely something to watch. It was really great to see you.
4: So great to see you. Thanks
8: for coming in.
4: Of course.
8: Great list. Sarah?
11: One new hour of CNN News Central. All right, we begin this hour with breaking news. New details are coming into CNN. Our reporters are getting a look at a draft of a deal towards ending the war with Iran. It's happening as President Trump will sit down with his cabinet this morning. Plus, recovery efforts underway after a chemical tank implodes at a paper plant. One person is dead. 9 people are now missing. Details about this dangerous search. And 5 people trapped deep underground in a flooded cave for days have been found alive. Now the mission to get them out is going to be complicated. I'm Sarah Seidner with Kate Baldwin and John Berman. This is CNN News Central.
8: All right, let's get to some of the breaking news this hour. Iran State TV says it has a draft of the potential deal with the United States to end the war. But does it line up with what we have been hearing from President Trump and the Secretary of State? According to this report, the quote-unquote memorandum of understanding between the two countries will call for the U.S. military to withdraw from the vicinity of Iran, lift the blockade of Iranian ports, and in return, Iran will commit to restoring the number of commercial ships transiting the Strait of Hormuz to pre-war levels within 1 month. All of this comes as President Trump is set to hold a meeting with his cabinet at the White House today, and absolutely and certainly the negotiations over a deal with Iran will be part of that discussion. CNN's Kevin Liptak is live at the White House for us. What more are we learning about this news coming in?
13: Yeah, and this is sort of a fascinating leak from Iranian state media, and it is, I think, It shows what the Iranians are trying to emphasize as part of this deal. They say it's a 14-point draft. Some of the points are similar to how the White House has been describing it, but some of them, the White House will probably push back on, just given how high stakes these negotiations are. Now, what Iranian State TV says is that this is not final, that the wording and the details are still being negotiated, and that is certainly in line with what we understand from American officials, that they're continuing to go back and forth over individual words, over individual sentences that are contained in this document. The bulk of the information coming from Iranian State TV is about the Strait of Hormuz. They talk about the idea that the blockade that the president has imposed on Iranian ports will be lifted as part of this plan, and that Iran, in turn, will begin allowing traffic to flow through the strait in coordination and cooperation with Oman. Now, what White House officials have said is that, yes, the president is willing to lift the blockade, but only if they see progress on the Iranian front. to allow those ships to go through. What this document and what Iranian state TV have not mentioned at all is what happens to Iran's nuclear program. That doesn't appear to be something that they want to emphasize as part of their own reporting about this plan. And we know that that has become one of the sticking points as the two sides go back and forth. The U.S. is looking for very firm commitments from Iran, both to never obtain a nuclear weapon, but also to dispose of its stockpile of highly enriched uranium. Now, we did see some flexibility on President Trump's front earlier this week, saying that the U.S. would not necessarily need to take shipment of that stockpile, that he would be open to it being destroyed either inside Iran or in a third country. This state TV report not suggesting the Iranians have made any commitments on that front, but I think just an intriguing look at how they are looking to message this to their own population, as it seems like these negotiations are advancing, however slowly.
12: Yeah, it's great. Great perspective, Kevin. Thank you so much. I really appreciate it. John.
17: All right, with us now is Congressman Adam Smith of Washington. He is the top Democrat on the House Armed Services Committee. And Congressman, let's just go through again what we're just now seeing on Iranian state media. They see they've seen a memorandum of the negotiating document that's going back and forth, in that it says the United States would withdraw military forces from the vicinity of Iran, that the U.S. would lift the blockade of Iranian ports, and in return, Iran would commit to restoring the traffic through the Strait of Hormuz to pre-war levels within a month. So not immediately, but within a month, and that the Strait would be controlled in a joint coordination with Oman. So just those things, what's your view of just those things if that ends up being part of the deal?
2: Well, I mean, the number one thing that occurs to me is it shows just the weak position that this war has put us in. I mean, if that were to play out, we would have accomplished nothing that we said we wanted to accomplish on nuclear programs, on Iran's ballistic missile programs, on their support for terrorism. And in exchange, now we're paying Iran to allow ships to go through the Strait of Hormuz. So, I mean, it shows what a disastrous decision it was to start this war. But we also got to think about, okay, where are we now? Well, what is the best thing we can get given where we're at? Regrets don't really help in that regard. And getting the Strait of Hormuz open is incredibly important. I think opening it where we're paying Iran, that's got to be a non-starter. So I think we have to keep focusing on getting the Strait open without further empowering Iran.
17: So Iranian state media, what they're reporting right now so far, what we're seeing from the translation, it does not include any form of payment or talk about Iranian funds per se, or tolls, I should note, through the Strait of Hormuz. But what it does say is that management of marine traffic through the Strait will be controlled by Iran in cooperation with Oman. How do you think the United States should feel about the Strait officially being controlled by Iran and Oman?
2: Well, like I said, I don't think it's something that we should support, and I doubt they're going to manage it for free. I mean, you're right. It doesn't necessarily say what money is involved here, but that is certainly implied. And also, of course, it's silent on the details of what to do about Iran's nuclear program, which is the single most important issue that we want to get out of this.
17: Yeah, and we don't know what the document says about that right now. But what we do know is that the president's language seems to have shifted a little bit on the enriched uranium, where he's now floating the possibility of it being destroyed in place. How do you feel about that?
2: Well, I mean, if it were to come to pass, I mean, that would be fine. But again, we're a good distance from that. And look, it's just, I really got to emphasize the cost of this war and the lack of a benefit out the other side. And President Trump dragged us into this war with no idea where it was going, no idea how to end it. We've seen the cost, 14 service members killed, hundreds wounded, thousands of civilians killed. The global economy is in chaos because of this. Gas prices are off the charts. Iran is as hardline as they've ever been. So we are definitely in a weakened position. And the other part about this, as you mentioned, what Trump said he could accept. I mean, Trump's been all over the map on this. It's hard to take his words at face value, which makes this all the more difficult to actually get to an agreement. that can stop the war, open the strait, and begin to release the pressure that is on the global economy and certainly on our economy here in the U.S.
17: Congressman, as we said, you are the ranking member on the House Armed Services Committee. If the elections go the way you'd no doubt want them to in November, if Democrats take control of the House, presumably you would be chair of the House Armed Services Committee. What would be different with Democrats in control of that committee next year?
2: Well, there would be some accountability and some transparency for the Pentagon. I mean, we've seen a Pentagon that has been very much out of control, certainly starting this war without congressional approval, no meaningful oversight of the war from Congress. I think we need that. We've seen the way Secretary Hegseth has randomly fired people without accountability. So accountability and oversight, but also a perspective and an ability to move us away from simply supporting whatever Donald Trump does. Now, let's be realistic about this. Trump's still going to be president. We don't know where the Senate is going to be. So the challenge that I'm thinking of is I want our country to function. We need to pass a defense bill. We need to work with the administration to try to make sure that the Department of Defense actually functions going forward. But we have to have more oversight. The war in Iran is the best example of how having a president and a secretary of defense that don't feel accountable to the American people, we pay a huge cost for that. So more oversight, more transparency. We'll try to pass more legislation to hold them accountable.
17: Congressman Adam Smith from Washington, we appreciate your time this morning. Thank you for joining us from Seattle. Sarah?
7: All right, good conversation there, John. Right now, as the sun rises in Washington state, recovery efforts are set to continue after a chemical tank ruptured at a paper plant, leaving at least one worker dead. But there are nine employees that are still missing after that implosion. And investigators this morning are working to answer this question. How did this all happen? But first, they need to try and rescue these people. CNN's Nick Watt is tracking all of this for us. I think last hour you mentioned that in about 20, 30 minutes it was going to get light out there. That has now happened. What can you tell us about these recovery efforts?
3: Yeah, the sun is now up, Sarah. We are going to get an official update, not for about 4 hours. But what they are trying to do now that the sun is up is stabilize that tank. Issue number one, it could collapse on any first responders who come in. The second issue, there is still a lot of this chemical sloshing around in that plant. Now, about 500,000 gallons of it escaped from the tank. There was also a breach of a water pipe. So you've got water and this chemical sloshing around the site. That is a very dangerous situation. The chemical, white liquor. pH about 13, 14, a very strong alkaline. Caustic will second degree, third degree burns if it touches human skin. It breaks down wood chips into pulp. That is the strength of this chemical. That is what they're dealing with. Meanwhile, Sarah, you mentioned nine unaccounted for. Heartbreaking messages on Facebook from this small community of fewer than 40,000 people on the banks of the Columbia River. People basically praying for a miracle. Let's take a listen to what the fire chief had to say about their priorities this morning.
10: The tank remains unstable, creating a dangerous situation for our personnel, which has created our additional planning. Crews are actively assessing the structural integrity of that tank and working on plans to stabilize that tank before additional recovery operations can safely proceed.
3: Now, you know the use of the word recovery there rather than rescue. There was another soundbite that really caught my eye, which was, at the moment, we are not aware of any rescues that are yet to be made that are being hampered by the situation at hand, which would suggest that it is predominantly going to be a recovery operation. Now, 10 people were already taken to the hospital, 9 employees, one of whom died, and a firefighter who we're told suffered chemical burns from this white liquor, from this chemical. So the cause, Sarah, you mentioned, that is still under investigation. Initially, they were talking about an implosion, an explosion. Then they talked about a rupture. Unclear. But that is not the priority right now. The priority right now is to try and stabilize that tank and get people in there for what will be a rescue or recovery mission 9 people still unaccounted for. Sarah.
7: And you brought us the very latest there with the fact that they're using the word recovery, and that is an important distinction from rescue. Horrible to think that the 9 people missing have not made it. We will have to wait and see what happens. I know you'll be on this all day. Nick Watt, do appreciate all your reporting on this morning for us. Kate.
12: Up ahead, the landslide victory in Texas for Trump-backed candidate Ken Paxton. Can the GOP nominee keep the Senate seat from turning blue come November? And what President Trump's message is on that just this morning? And 5 people found alive overnight after being trapped in a flooded cave for a week. There is new video coming in this morning of all of this. Plus, also caught on camera, a massive tornado tearing across Mexico. We're tracking severe weather also across the United States today. I'll be right back.
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0: This is the sound of Claire cooking dinner at home. And that's the sound of a fraud alert from Wells Fargo flagging a charge for a pricey restaurant in Paris. Considering Claire isn't in Paris right now, that seemed odd to the bank and to Claire. Two taps later, Claire says nope to the charge and Wells Fargo is on the case. However you make money work, Wells Fargo can work with that.
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0: This is the sound of Claire cooking dinner at home. And that's the sound of a fraud alert from Wells Fargo flagging a charge for a pricey restaurant in Paris. Considering Claire isn't in Paris right now, that seemed odd to the bank and to Claire. Two taps later, Claire says nope to the charge and Wells Fargo is on the case. However you make money work, Wells Fargo can work with that.
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7: New this morning, a campaign source tells CNN that Texas Democratic Senate nominee James Tallarico raised $600,000 in just 2 hours overnight. It happened to be the 2 hours after Ken Paxton trounced John Cornyn in the Republican Senate primary runoff. The president endorsed Paxton over the incumbent Republican. And this morning, the president celebrated Paxton's win while also saying that John Cornyn will be his friend for a long time to come. This after he more or less ran him out of office. Let's get rid of CNN's Arlette Sines covering election night and election morn in Dallas this morning. What's the latest from there, Arlette?
8: Well, John, Texas Attorney General Ken Paxton really celebrated his resounding defeat of four-term Senator John Cornyn, a win that could have major implications for how this Senate race will play out come November in the general election matchup. Now, Paxton had already been incredibly popular with the president's MAGA base here in Texas, but the president's decision to launch this last-minute endorsement of Paxton really pushed him over the finish line and led to this overwhelming win for him last night. Now, Paxton very quickly, just like Democratic nominee James Tallarico,

0: go turn to general election mode. We heard from both candidates last night starting to lay out some of the arguments that they will make against each other in their matchup in November. Take a listen.
1: President Trump is the leader of our party, and his endorsement in this is the most powerful force in politics. And I'm honored to have his support. And I look forward to working with him in the Senate to deliver for Texas.
2: I've spent most of my time in the Senate building the Republican Party in Texas and in the U.S. Senate. And I've always supported the Republican ticket. And I intend to do so again in this general election.
0: Now, throughout this campaign, Senator John Cornyn had warned that having Paxton as the GOP nominee could be a liability for Republicans in November, not just in Texas, but on the national level. Paxton has survived a series of personal and political controversies here in the state, but they are sure to be campaign fodder for the Democratic nominee, James Tallarico, who this morning has rolled out a video laying out some of Paxton's controversies. And last night, Tallarico calling Paxton the most corrupt politician in the U.S. John.
3: This is going to be a big money and also a big negative campaign, I think, between now and November. Arlette Sines in Dallas, thank you very much. Kate.
4: Thank you, Jonathan. Joining us right now is Mark Short, former senior advisor to former Vice President Mike Pence and CNN political commentator Karen Finney. I do wish sometimes people just heard what we talk about right before we came here.
5: I'm not sure that'd be good.
4: You're still doing
5: it. I'm not sure that would be good.
4: No, not good for any of us.
5: No, okay.
4: Let's move on to this then.
5: Please.
4: What do you make of Trump's morning missive, calling Cornyn a friend after, he called him very disloyal, and then he basically ran him out of office. What's Trump doing this morning?
5: Look, I don't think there's any question about Trump's grip on the party. We've seen that in Kentucky. We saw that in Indiana. I think this is a little bit different. There was only a few weeks ago that he was flirting with endorsing Cornyn.
4: Yeah.
5: Remember? So I think we say this is about policy. I think the reality is that he knew that Paxton was going to win, and so therefore he endorsed him to get in front of that parade. So I don't know that he's so much of an anti-Cornyn person. I think he was trying to get in front and knowing that Paxton was going to win. But at the same time, I think what he's trying to do is he wants the party to rally behind Paxton. And I think he has a bigger challenge, Kate, honestly, between now and November with getting anything done legislatively. Because now that you have Cassidy, now that you have Cornyn has been spurned.
4: Tillis.
5: You have Tillis. And there's already the those that were already uncomfortable with some of the agenda. It's going to be a lot harder to get most anything done, including Reconciliation 2.0, which should be a real win for us against Democrats on border security, funding ICE and CBP. And now it's stalled because of his own personal agenda. And there's going to be several Republicans who aren't comfortable with that.
4: Yeah, I heard reconciliation, and I already went, and we're back.
6: And we're right, exactly. $1 billion ballroom.
4: Karen, what is your, try it this way. Your one line takeaway tagline from last night today.
6: Trump may be solving his problem in terms of control of the party. He has not solved the problem with the general election electorate for the midterms. In that, sure, you've got control of the party. Maybe you're getting the nominees you want, but can those candidates win in a general election electorate in these states when the war is so unpopular, people are so angry about tax, costs, and you're seeing him come out and literally do, with the press, with the diagrams about the ballroom and talking about a $1.7 billion slush fund. People are frustrated by that. I think also people are just exhausted. And the other thing that's interesting, we should watch this corruption messaging. It was very interesting to me that Tallarico, that's where he hit. Obviously, with Paxton, it's kind of a layup. But at the same time, we're already seeing in polling where people are angry and they're saying the corruption in Washington is why my costs are high. So point being, you're going to see that message.
4: Actually going to ask you about that because you could say you have that side of it.
6: Yeah.
4: But could you also say the fact that Tallarico went there right away? Paxton has survived that. I mean, this has been trailing him since 2010. Paxton survived that already. Could Texas voters be like, at the end of the day, old news, what about my affordability crisis type of thing? I don't know. Do you think this is the right way to go?
6: It's possible. Look, I think if Tallarico puts together the right coalition of voters, having Gina Inhofe at the top of the ticket, I think is going to help with Latino voters. With Black voters, Jasmine Crockett is helpful, and others are going to come in to help on that. He's, you know, already doing well with independents and moderates. And so I think if they put together the right coalition, it's possible. I'm going to be realistic, though. It's still the white whale. Let's be honest about Texas.
4: Yeah.
6: But the point is, even if he doesn't win, if he does better this time, then that helps us for next time.
4: Go ahead.
5: Look, I think there are challenges. You've nominated somebody who has basically said that it's an existential threat to the environment to eat meat. You have somebody
6: no,
5: said, yes, go find the quote. I'll tell you.
4: Do you think Talafrico really sticks?
5: You've had somebody who says there's six genders. That's not going to fly in Texas. And I think the reality is that even as flawed a candidate as Paxson is, they're still not going to win in Texas. But if Republicans are expending resources in Texas,
6: exactly,
5: that's less resources they have to put in other battleground states. And that's a realistic challenge for us.
4: So I was actually thinking about that. I was thinking about this exact thing when I knew you were coming on today. Because when you and I have talked about the redistricting fights in the past, one of the things that you have said consistently is when it comes to, like, Trump and others going after and spending resources and time and effort on, like, trying to go after state senators in Indiana is taking their eye off the ball and misuse of resources in other fights elsewhere. Do you see parallels between that and this?
5: I do, because I'll go a step further, Kate. I think it also suppresses Republican vote. Like, if you're creating this many internal fights across the country, there's going to be some Cornyn loyalists who are saying, you know what, I'm not going to go out and support Paxson. You're going to have that same dynamic in other states across the country where you've had all these fights that have been picked. And, you know, I mean, he's shown his grip. I think he keeps the Congress loyal to him. But I think, to Karen's point, I think it could create challenges come November.
4: Look, when you say voters are exhausted, no. I mean, everyone will say, and anyone you talk to, it is exhausting and really tragic how bottom of the barrel politics is and has been for quite some time. But at the end of the day, if we're being, like, pure political strategy, do you still think that it's going to be attack ad after attack ad, name call versus name call, that these candidates are going to lean on in order to try to secure a win?
6: Sure. And look, I think you're going to see two things with Talarico, right?
4: So we never learn our lessons.
6: No,
4: we never try to lean on our better angels.
6: No. But look, I think you are going to, they're going to make character and values an issue, right? That is the issue terrain that they want to fight this fight on, which is a good place for them, particularly around the corruption and the fact that that is polling right now, and it is something that voters are bringing up unprompted in focus groups, tells us, okay, you've got to make that argument and you've got to use it, particularly if you're going to make the argument and Ken Paxton's going to be just one more, you know, added to. So, of course, they are.
4: Do you think Trump understands, or the people around him understand, how tough the road may be in the next months ahead if he just has if he has Republican senators saying no gracias?
5: I don't know how much they care. I think, okay. I mean, it may sound surprising, but for them, the one big beautiful bill contains so many of the things they wanted. I don't really know how many other priorities they have. Mm-hmm. And I think it's more important for them to make sure that the members in the House and the Senate stay loyal to him. Now, again, I think that's a short-term vision, because come November and come in the second 2 years of the administration, it could create a lot of challenges and headaches. But right now, I'm not sure they care.
4: That's a super interesting take. Great to see you guys.
5: Thanks for having
4: Thank
5: us.
4: Thank you for being here. Sarah?
7: It's nice to have people in studio, isn't it? It is. Up next, a mother is out of thousands of dollars after scammers used AI to convince her that her daughter was kidnapped.
8: I love you, Mom. I'm so sorry. I'm so scared. And then they just cut it off.
7: Terrifying. All right. The countdown is on for the World Cup, and we now know officially who will be lacing it up for the United States. We'll speak live with the captain of the 1994 U.S. men's national team about what we can expect from Team USA. Those stories and more.
9: 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Two taps later, Claire says nope to the charge and Wells Fargo is on the case. However you make money work, Wells Fargo can work with that.
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9: 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Two taps later, Claire says nope to the charge and Wells Fargo is on the case. 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
9: This is the sound of Claire cooking dinner at home. And that's the sound of a fraud alert from Wells Fargo flagging a charge for a pricey restaurant in Paris. Considering Claire isn't in Paris right now, that seemed odd to the bank and to Claire. Two taps later, Claire says nope to the charge and Wells Fargo is on the case. 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
7: New this morning, a California woman says she was scammed out of thousands of dollars after answering a phone call and hearing what sounded just like her panicked, crying daughter on the other end claiming she'd been kidnapped. Problem is, the voice was not real. She believes it was AI generated and designed to, of course, sound exactly like her daughter. CNN's Claire Duffy is joining me now. We've been hearing about this for a little while, but it is one of the things that sort of terrifies me and my mom. And I always tell her, make sure that you call me if anyone calls you freaking out. She kind of knows that I probably wouldn't be that freaked out. I'd be very calm.
17: Sarah would be very calm.
7: I'd be calm. But it is a concern for so many people now.
17: Absolutely. This is a threat really for any family at this point because artificial intelligence has made it so easy to recreate somebody's voice with even just a few seconds of audio that you could pull from social media or an earlier scam call where somebody's voice was recorded. So this is happening to people across the country. And in the case of this California mom, she received a call. She heard at first what sounded like a man's voice saying, I have someone you want to talk to. And then she heard what sounded like her adult daughter's voice. Take a listen to how she describes that moment.
8: This male voice said, who is this? And I said, well, who is this? And he said, someone that you need to talk to. It was my daughter's voice. having an absolute panic attack, trying to breathe, scared, telling me that, you know, I love you, Mom. I'm so sorry. I'm so scared. And then they just cut it off.
17: And you can imagine this is any parent's worst nightmare. The scammers on the other end of the line demanded that this mom wire thousands of dollars to multiple accounts, which she did. And only after did she call her daughter. Her daughter immediately answered and she was at work like normal. But you can understand how somebody gets tricked in this very scary moment. Now, how these AI voice cloning scams work is, as I said, scammers can pull just a few seconds of audio from the internet or somewhere else, create this replica of someone's voice, and then they make a phone call that sounds like somebody has been kidnapped or they're at the police station. You hear your loved one's voice on the other end of the line sounding distressed, and scammers will often urgently demand thousands of dollars, and that is how people get caught up in these kinds of scams.
7: What are some things that you can do to think about if something like this were to happen to you?
17: Yeah, experts say there are a couple of things that are really important. The first is just staying calm and taking a deep breath, which can be really difficult in a situation like this, but scammers will often play on people's fear, play up this sense of urgency. It's also important to try to contact your loved one through another method so you can stay on the line with this caller, but you could text your loved one. If there's another phone in the house, you could try to call them from another line, call somebody who knows where they are, try to get a sense of whether your loved one is in fact just at work like normal. And another important idea for families to have a conversation prior to something like this happening and establish a family code word. Make this something that is not online anywhere, that nobody else would know. Have this conversation either in person or over the phone. So this code word is not written down, but so that you could ask somebody for this code word if a situation were like this were to happen and confirm whether it is in fact your loved one on the other end of the line.
7: This is just awful. I'm not a violent person, but it makes me want to punch the scammers in the face. This is a horrible thing to do to any family anywhere.
17: And it is an increasingly significant problem. Americans last year lost $893 million to AI-related scams. So that includes voice cloning scams, but also things like phishing emails and romance scams. This is something that people really have to be on the watch for.
7: It's really awful, but it's good you're reporting about it, Claire Duffy, to warn us all. Thank you so much. Great reporting. Kate?
4: 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And they have been found alive. We have new video coming in. 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
9: This is the sound of Claire cooking dinner at home. And that's the sound of a fraud alert from Wells Fargo flagging a charge for a pricey restaurant in Paris. Considering Claire isn't in Paris right now, that seemed odd to the bank and to Claire. Two taps later, Claire says nope to the charge and Wells Fargo is on the case. However you make money work, Wells Fargo can work with that.
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9: This is the sound of Claire cooking dinner at home. And that's the sound of a fraud alert from Wells Fargo flagging a charge for a pricey restaurant in Paris. Considering Claire isn't in Paris right now, that seemed odd to the bank and to Claire. Two taps later, Claire says nope to the charge and Wells Fargo is on the case. However you make money work, Wells Fargo can work with that.
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22: This morning, it is officially May of 2026, but it's never too early to talk about November of 2028. Presidential election politics, and CNN's chief data analyst Harry Enten is here. Secretary of State Marco Rubio, why is this man smiling?
23: Why is this man smiling? Because his chances to be the Republican nominee in 2028 are up like a rocket taken off from Cape Canaveral. Look at this. Okay, according to the Kalshi prediction market, look at this. Chance that Rubio is the 2028 presidential nominee for the Republicans. It was just 11% back at the beginning of this year. Look at this. Up like that rocket I was mentioning from Cape Canaveral. It's up now to 30% chance. That is nearly three times the chance that it was at the beginning of the year. All of a sudden, the people who are putting their money where their mouths are really liking Rubio's chances compared to the beginning of the year that he will, in fact, be the Republican standard bearer come 2028.
22: That's a big change in
23: That's
22: a relatively
23: a huge
22: short
23: change.
22: Period of time. So, of course, to become the Republican nominee, you've got to win in the Republican primaries. So how do Republican voters feel?
23: This, to me, is one of the more interesting stats that I have brought you, because just take a look at the different Republican officials that are, you know, in the Trump administration. Look at this, the net approval rating. Guess who has the highest net approval rating? It's Marco Rubio at plus 77 points. That beats J.D. Vance, the VP, at plus 69. Beats Pete Hegseth, who's at plus 63, way ahead of Kash Patel, who's at plus 49. You just see it here. Marco Rubio, simply put, is the most popular Republican in the Trump administration, besides the president himself, and also the most popular member, if you zone in a little bit more, of the cabinet as well. So part of what the prediction markets are following is the actual polling data, which shows that Marco Rubio is really, really, really popular with Republicans at this
22: point. Of course, what people are looking at here, mostly, I would say, is the difference between Rubio and J.D. Vance,
23: yes,
22: who, you know, for a long time has been seen as a frontrunner and probably still is. Nevertheless, Rubio more liked among Republicans. What about overall?
23: Yeah, okay, so you see this Republican edge right here. But I think part of the argument that Marco Rubio would make is that he's more popular than the other Republicans. He could actually win in a general election. And what you can see here is, again, who's the most popular person in the Trump administration among the officials? Look at this. It's Marco Rubio running well ahead of the pack here. Yeah, he's underwater, but not by that much. Pretty much all politicians these days are underwater. And he's nearly 10 points more popular than J.D. Vance's, and certainly way more popular than Hegseth or Patelis.
22: Okay, so say Secretary of State Rubio isn't the Republican nominee. What are the chances, over the prediction market, saying he ends up with some other gig?
23: Yeah, okay, he could be the VP nominee. The chance that he's the VP nominee in 2020, 24% chance. He's the market leader on this one. So either way, you had the 24 with the 30, there's a greater than 50% chance that he's, in fact, on the Republican ticket.
22: I do think it's interesting that the prediction markets are saying that he has a better chance of being the presidential nominee than the vice presidential nominee.
23: It is true. At this point, those numbers have flipped.
22: Yeah, very interesting. Harry Etten, again, it is May 2026, but never too early.
23: Never too early. I'll be on either side of the ticket with you.
22: Fantastic. Got a lot of news this morning. We'll be right back.
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0: 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To the bank and to Claire. Two taps later, Claire says nope to the charge and Wells Fargo is on the case. However you make money work, Wells Fargo can work with that.
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4: So there is this new, it's just wild video of the moment that rescuers found five people alive after they had been trapped in a flooded cave for a week. This is in Laos. But two others, they are still missing, and that search for them still continues. And for the survivors who they've already found, getting out of the cave is not going to be easy. To get to them, rescuers had to navigate a more than 1,000-foot tunnel, super narrow in spots. The villagers went into the cave last Wednesday in search of gold, but then heavy rain triggered flash flooding, which blocked their exit. Amazing. There's also new video of a massive wedge tornado ripping across north central Mexico as dangerous storms just swept the region. Luckily, it was a lightly populated area, but quite an impressive sight. No major injuries or damage reported. And then there's the Postal Service bringing back a friendly face to a neighborhood near you. A stamp of the legendary Mr. Rogers won the Postal Service's Encore contest, voted on by fans to bring back the postage first issued in 2018. The reissued Forever stamp as part of the Postal Service 250th anniversary celebration will go on sale nationwide June 1st. The president of Fred Rogers Productions reflected on the honor, saying this: "When people use this stamp, we hope it serves as a small daily reminder of Fred's enduring belief in the inherent worth of every human being." John?
6: All right, World Cup fever. 15 days until the games begin. And though the U.S. roster was actually leaked nearly a week ago, now it is officially official.
12: There you have it, New York City. There you have it, United States. There is your 26-man roster for this summer's FIFA World Cup.
6: All right, with us now, Soccer Hall of Famer, World Cup veteran, U.S. legend, Tony Maiola, one of the great keepers of all time. It's great to have you here
18: in
6: the studio.
18: Yeah, thanks for having me.
6: And, you know, you were captain in 94, the 94 team, right? The 94 World Cup was here in the United States. These guys going through the same thing. What's it like to play a World Cup on home soil?
18: Yeah, look, every player dreams about playing in a World Cup, and very few have the chance to do that. Just think about how few have the chance to play at home in a World Cup. And with this particular team, which is a little bit different from 94, there's a huge expectation on this group, right? In 1994, the sport was relatively new. There were new faces in the group. People were learning about that particular group. This group is pretty well known for the most part, right? Play major clubs around the world, bringing a huge coach with a huge name, Mauricio Pochettino. And I think there's a little bit more pressure on this particular group than there was in 1994, but certainly playing at home should be a massive advantage for the group.
6: What would you tell them in terms of a warning? Like, hey, guys, I've done this. This is what you have to look out for.
18: Yeah, what I've told all, I've had a chance to speak to quite a few of them. And of course, they know the magnitudes of the games and how you have to win the first game and get points out of that at least in order for you to progress through the tournament. What I tried to explain to them is, there's someone today that doesn't, as you and I speak, that doesn't know Christian Pulisic. There are millions after the next month that will know him forever. And someone will come up to you. I can't believe it's 32 years ago, right, yeah, that 94 happened, but unfortunately it is. Someone 20 years from now will say, hey, Christian or Timothy Weah or Flo Balogun, one of these guys, and they'll say, your group turned me onto the game, right? And you'll make a massive impact in this country on an entire sport.
6: I mean, that's the thing about World Cups, too, isn't it? I mean, you remember almost every minute from every game almost forever. It's really incredible. I remember the 94 run you guys had. And it was so different. I mean, you made it out of the group round and you advanced. And there you were playing against Brazil, right? What was it like
22: to play against a team where just no one thought you had any right to even be on the field, let alone have a chance.
18: Yeah, look, we played the eventual winners, right, in our knockout group, and we had to get to that point, and we did well enough to get to that point. I recently did a documentary about Romario, who scored the goal in that, and they showed me a clip, and they said, I want you to react to this clip. And it was him explaining how that was the toughest game for Brazil in the World Cup. And I thought to myself, okay, I'm not into, like, any consolation prizes, if you will, but hearing it from Romario really meant that we made an impact on the world stage, that people said, hey, look, this particular group can actually play. I hope that's what we get now with regards to not only can this group play, but we can compete with just about anybody in the world.
22: Predictions for the U.S. team.
18: Oh, I knew you were going to go there. Look, I've used 2002 as my barometer.
22: Quarterfinals
18: of the World Cup. And if the soccer gods were good to us, we'd have been in a semifinal of a World Cup.
22: You deserve to be.
18: Yeah, I think we did. We were the better of the two teams, but, you know, that doesn't always get you a win in the end. We lose 1-0 to Germany. So I use the quarterfinals that it's that or bust for me for this group.
22: What about overall prediction for a winner of the World Cup?
18: Oh, boy. I think the favorite becomes France, right, immediately, or Spain as well. Those are two that I think we need to look out for.
22: How do you feel about the ticket prices?
17: Asking
18: well,
17: for a friend.
18: Yeah, right. Asking for a friend. Yeah, look, I get it. It's a problem. Unfortunately, in the U.S., we have zero control over that. That's all done by FIFA. It's all organized by FIFA. Essentially, they're coming in and renting stadiums here, Mexico and Canada. And yeah, I don't like them, if I'm being frank with you.
22: You can be frank with us. I'll be frank with you. I think it's crazy. It's so hard to get a ticket you can afford to the World Cup. Tony Miola, it's such a joy to speak with you.
18: Thanks.
22: I loved watching you over the years.
7: Can I ask you one last thing? And our producer's going to kill me, but how do you deal with injuries? Because John and I have...
22: We're hurt today.
7: We're hurt.
17: As professional athletes.
7: As non-professionals.
18: Maybe we can get a 2-for-1 on the knee.
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8: Up next, a young woman's missing and someone has stolen her identity.
9: No one saw her leave. No one saw her arrive back at her apartment.
8: But who wanted to harm her?
9: She had received some harassing phone calls prior to her being reported missing.
8: Eventually, the forensic evidence provided those answers.
11: Everybody and their brother was trying to make a deal with the devil.
15: Let he who has no sin cast the first stone. Let me tell you, I'd have no problem casting all the stones.
8: Life was an adventure for 28-year-old Denise O'Neill. There was no trip she wouldn't take, virtually no activity she wouldn't try.
15: She always loved to travel, always either swimming or having a game of tennis or scuba diving, going to museums, and the arts, of course, anything in the arts she loved. She just loved life. She really loved life.
8: After graduating from college, Denise took a job as a waitress in Palm Beach, Florida, while she looked for a job teaching English. Denise was a punctual employee, but after missing two consecutive days of work without calling in, her manager grew alarmed.
9: Denise had been employed at this restaurant for 2.5 years and had never missed a day of work at all.
19: Her employer notified the police department and they began a missing persons investigation.
8: Police went to Denise's apartment. Her car was missing, but there were no signs of a break-in.
9: Her apartment was extremely neat, in order. Nothing seemed to be in disarray.
8: They also checked the phone answering machine, which provided a clue.
9: There was an early alert from a credit card company saying there was some unusual spending on one of her cards.
8: Later that afternoon, police found Denise's car in a parking lot across the street from her apartment.
19: They immediately felt that someone else must have been in the car because Miss O'Neill was a very, very fastidious person. And the car was just the opposite.
8: A pink jacket belonging to Denise was on the back seat. Two soda bottles were on the floor.
19: There was a cigarette butt on the floor of the driver's side of the car, and Miss O'Neill didn't smoke.
20: I noticed that there was white sand on the right rear floor mat. We had sand on the driver's side and a small amount on the passenger side.
8: In Florida, sand is quite common, but not this kind of sand.
20: It wasn't beach sand. It wasn't black mud. It wasn't coarse brown sand. It was unique. It was consistent with limestone.
8: Police dusted the entire car inside and out for fingerprints.
23: We found over 20 prints in total. They were all over the car. They were on the inside, they were on the trunk, they were on the outside of the vehicle.
8: On the day Denise went missing, her credit card revealed she bought a pair of women's sneakers at 2:30 in the afternoon, but failed to show up for work at 5:30.
19: So somewhere in between that window, something must have happened to her.
29: This was one of the best pieces of evidence for the police because it gave them a time frame.
8: No one at Denise's apartment had seen or heard anything suspicious. But then, a chilling call came in to 911.
30: Do you have an emergency?
31: Apparently there's a body in the canal right by our house, by the house where I'm at.
30: What kind of body?
31: A human body.
29: The body was very visible to the neighbor. It looked like it had been wrapped up in some large pink sheet.
8: Dental records confirmed the victim was Denise O'Neill.
9: The body was bound. Her hands and feet were tied up with several implements, shoestrings, a dog leash, a multicolored dog leash.
15: We were numb for like days. And you think you're dreaming, you think you're going to wake up, but you're not waking up at all.
9: The horror, the fear that that poor girl went through prior to her death, the total disregard for human life.
29: It puts a lot of pressure on police to come up with a murderer because, you know, people feel like, you know, this could happen again to any one of us.
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8: The medical examiner determined that the cause of Denise O'Neill's death was asphyxiation. She'd been strangled to death. They also found evidence of sexual assault.
11: When the swab from the victim was analyzed in the DNA section, a male profile was developed.
8: Investigators were puzzled by the two electrical cords used to tie the sheet around Denise's body.
18: These objects I've never seen before. I was very suspicious as to what they even were. I had no idea.
8: Research identified them as heat rocks.
29: A heat rock is a pretty simple device. It's a fake rock that gets heated up by electricity, and people use it to warm cold-blooded animals like a pet snake.
8: Investigators also found some unusual black hairs on the bed sheet. Microscopic analysis showed these were dog hairs.
18: My killer is going to own a black dog. My killer is also going to own a reptile, whether it be a snake or a lizard. My killer is also going to have some type of association with a size 36 belt, because it's a size belt that we found wrapped around Denise's body.
8: The sand found in Denise's car was similar to the sand in the area near her body. Proof: Denise's car had been used to transport her body. Investigators knew that Denise had been abducted sometime between 2:30 and 5:30 on the day she disappeared. Her neighbor said they didn't see or hear anything suspicious.
2: I did not know what happened. It was strange.
8: Later that same day, someone used Denise's ATM card to withdraw $700 from her checking account.
29: The working assumption at this point for the cops was that whoever used that ATM card probably killed Denise O'Neill.
8: Unfortunately, the surveillance camera at the ATM wasn't functioning properly, so it was impossible to tell who made the withdrawal. Then investigators noticed something on the local newscast. This man, one of Denise's neighbors, kept turning up in various news stories about her disappearance.
29: This behavior really struck police as odd because he wanted to be in front of the camera and he wanted to be interviewed.
8: In an interview given before Denise's body was found, he made a surprising reference.
2: She's very quiet, you know. I mean, I tried saying hi to her sometimes. She just couldn't say nothing. She always kept to herself.
10: What was most interesting was that he referred to Denise in the past tense.
2: She's very quiet, yeah.
8: His name was Louis Caballero, and he was Denise's next-door neighbor and was unemployed. But when police went to interview Caballero, he wasn't home.
18: I happened to knock on door 737, which was right across the hall from her apartment of 738. While knocking on the door, I heard a dog bark.
8: Through a window, investigators saw the dog and its coloring.
18: Seeing a black chow with my own eyes, the hair on the back of our necks stood up.
8: Detectives asked another neighbor about Caballero.
10: The guy said, the only guy I know is the guy, and he pointed up, the guy that lives up there. You know, the guy with the chow and the boa constrictor. I said, wow.
3: This is the sound of Claire cooking dinner at home. And that's the sound of a fraud alert from Wells Fargo flagging a charge for a pricey restaurant in Paris. Considering Claire isn't in Paris right now, that seemed odd to the bank and to Claire. Two taps later, Claire says nope to the charge, and Wells Fargo is on the case. However you make money work, Wells Fargo can work with that.
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14: Some people say that TalkSport is possessed by the Premier League, but that's just not cricket. We're also charmed by the Champions League, fanatical about the FA Cup, and rampantly rabid about rugby, Formula One, and boxing. TalkSport's the brashiest, boldest, best soccer and sports opinion anywhere in the known universe. 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
3: This is the sound of Claire cooking dinner at home. And that's the sound of a fraud alert from Wells Fargo flagging a charge for a pricey restaurant in Paris. Considering Claire isn't in Paris right now, that seemed odd. To the bank and to Claire. Two taps later, Claire says nope to the charge, and Wells Fargo is on the case. However you make money work, Wells Fargo can work with that.
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0: In the search for Denise O'Neill's killer, investigators' prime suspect lived just a few feet away from Denise's apartment. It was her neighbor, Louis Caballero.
1: When we first walked up on Caballero, he told us. He didn't say it directly, but he told us he really didn't like Denise. He described her as being snooty.
0: Caballero denied any involvement in Denise's murder and said he had no relationship with her other than to say hello.
2: We discovered that Mr. Caballero was in serious financial trouble. He had a phone bill of $6,000 from phone sex lines that he had been calling, that he was behind in his rent, and that he could be evicted at any time.
0: Detectives obtained a search warrant for Caballero's apartment.
1: What struck me immediately was the large amount of pornography inside the closet. The type of pornography that was there dealt with a lot of violence. It was real, real sick stuff.
3: We did not find Denise O'Neill's fingerprints inside Caballero's apartment.
0: But they did discover other clues.
4: I walked into the actual bedroom area, and as I started to turn to the left, I observed what appeared to be and thought was a fish aquarium.
5: They found impressions at the bottom of the tank, and it looked like they might be where the heat rocks had been.
0: A pair of heat rocks and the electrical cords were wrapped around Denise's body. Police also found a pair of black men's sneakers in Caballero's closet.
1: They didn't have any shoelaces in them.
4: Miss O'Neill had been bound with black-colored shoelaces.
0: There was also a reddish-brown stain on the bedroom carpet that might be blood. To be sure, investigators turned out the lights and sprayed the stain with luminol. Three very distinct blood stains emerged.
4: It appeared to be consistent with the outline of the buttocks area of a human being.
0: Also in Caballero's bedroom, investigators found several other important items.
4: We found a pair of scissors, and trapped within the hinge of the scissors appeared to be blue-colored fibers. We knew that Miss O'Neill had been wearing a blue-colored garment that had been cut.
0: Caballero maintained Denise had never been inside his apartment, but under a cardboard box, investigators found a gym membership card.
4: And when I picked it up and turned it over, and it had Denise O'Neill's name on it, I was ecstatic.
0: Detectives believe this clue was left at the scene by a desperate Denise O'Neill.
6: My first question was, have you ever detailed Denise's vehicle? Louis Caballero's response was, he's never been in her car or never detailed her car.
0: But analysts found Caballero's prints inside Denise's car. When faced with this evidence, Caballero changed his story. He now claimed he was an unwitting accomplice. He said the real killer was his friend, 19-year-old Isaac Brown. Brown, who had no criminal record, also confessed, but said the killer was Caballero, who was broke and desperate for money. Brown said Caballero had been planning to rob Denise for months.
7: There was just loose talk from Caballero saying that, man, I need to come up. I need to hit somebody. I need some money right now. And the only person I could think of that's got some money right now is right there. And he'd always point across the hallway.
4: Everybody and their brother was trying to make a deal with the devil. In other words, every bad guy in this case was wanting to confess and plead out, but get the best deal they could.
0: Brown's prints were found on a soda bottle in Denise's car, proof he was involved. Despite Brown and Caballero's conflicting versions of what happened, their stories were identical on one count. They had breakfast together just hours after dumping Denise's body in the canal.
6: They went to an IHOP restaurant off of Commercial Boulevard and 441 in the city of Tamarack.
0: Investigators tracked down the receipt for that meal.
6: When it asked for the waitress to enter

0: how many customers were present, it didn't say two customers, it said three customers.
1: This explained why the 36-inch belt used to wrap Denise's body didn't fit Caballero or Brown, and why the shoes without the shoelaces in Caballero's apartment also didn't fit either one as well.
0: That led me to believe very strongly that I had a third killer, that I had a third individual involved with the murder of Denise O'Neill.
1: But if there were a third perpetrator, Louis Caballero and Isaac Brown weren't talking.
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1: Investigators now had two men in custody for the abduction and murder of Denise O'Neill, Louis Caballero and Isaac Brown. Not surprisingly, each man identified the other as the killer. Complicating things further, investigators discovered that a third man was with Caballero and Brown on the morning they disposed of the body.
10: It is absolutely shocking. The defense now can say the real culprit is out there. The real culprit is the person who you haven't charged.
1: But who was this third man? When police did a background check on Louis Caballero, they learned he'd been arrested a month earlier for car theft And he had an accomplice.
0: He was with an acquaintance of his, Robert Messer.
1: 20-year-old Robert Messer's fingerprints were on file.
10: Voila, lo and behold, there was Mr. Messer's print on some of the items in the trunk of Denise O'Neill's car.
1: When police arrested Messer, he too denied any involvement in the murder.
0: Robert Messer told me, "I didn't kill her. I'll tell you what happened. I was there."
1: Messer said he did nothing, but that Caballero and Brown were both involved. Messer said he was in Caballero's living room when Caballero and Brown raped and murdered Denise O'Neill in the bedroom.
3: I sat there with my fingers in my ears, and the TV was up loud. I can barely hear the TV now, but I heard her screams. I heard her scream.
1: All three men were charged with first-degree murder. But when DNA results came back, only one of the three, Louis Caballero, was tied to the sexual assault. Based on the forensic evidence and witness interrogations, investigators believe Caballero planned the attack on an afternoon when Denise was doing her laundry. When no one was around, he grabbed her and forced her into his apartment, and with Isaac Brown's help, gagged and tied her up. He took her ATM card and forced her to divulge her PIN number. Caballero then left to get some money, and on the way back picked up Robert Messer. Isaac Brown stayed behind. At some point, Denise was able to remove her gym membership card and hide it underneath a cardboard box, leaving proof that she had been in Caballero's apartment. When Caballero returned with Messer, he sexually assaulted her, then used electrical cords from the heat rocks to strangle her to death. The trio wrapped Denise's body in the sheet using the belt, shoelaces, and the electrical cords. They used Denise's car to drive to the canal where they dumped her body. They tracked sand into the car and left their fingerprints behind. Later, the three went to breakfast.
11: They were absolutely burned. They should have been burned alive, all three of them. And I make no bones about it. And they say, let he who has no sin cast the first stone. Let me tell you, I'd have no problem casting all the stones.
1: Robert Messer was tried and convicted of manslaughter and sentenced to 15 years. Isaac Brown was convicted of 5 counts, including second-degree murder. Louis Caballero was convicted of kidnapping and murder, and he now sits on death row.
11: I thanked God for forensic science, and thank God for the men and women who donate their time to study it, to bring to justice these monsters. I am very grateful for forensic science.
0: Denise O'Neill is one of a few victims that I've encountered through my tenure with this agency that have affected me. I still think about Denise. I still think about her family.

0: Up next, an exotic dancer vanishes.
1: It was driving me crazy that she didn't come home.
0: Was a jealous boyfriend involved?
2: He was kind of vague.
0: Or was she simply a runaway?
2: She could have met someone who had money, someone who improved her life.
0: But a police cadaver dog and a burned key point to a violent confrontation.
1: I watch Forensic Files, CSI. I just feel like there's no hope. There's no hope.

0: Instead of finishing high school, Shemiah Smith dropped out and worked as a dancer at the Cahoots Gentlemen's Club in East Hartford, Connecticut.
1: I didn't approve of it. I've always talked to her about getting a job. It's a lot safer.
0: One night, Shemiah didn't return home after work. Concerned, her family called police.
2: She's a very respected young lady, and all we want is her to come home safe and sound.
0: In a search for answers, police questioned Shemiah's boyfriend.
3: The boyfriend reportedly had some drug involvement. He was living with Shemiah Smith at her parents' home when she went missing, and he had seen her the day she went missing.
0: He told police she left for work around 3 p.m., but said he didn't know who had given her a ride.
4: The boyfriend's story that your girlfriend is leaving and meeting a stranger, this would lead most people to conclude that maybe the story wasn't true.
0: Shemiah's family gave police a potential clue. Someone had left a message on Shemiah's cell phone at 11:55 a.m. before Shemiah left for work.
5: First saved message.
3: The significance of this message was enormous. It gave the police and investigators another avenue to go down.
0: The number was traced to a wealthy local businessman, 56-year-old Kenneth Otto.
6: We found out that Mr. Otto was an upstanding person. He had a family, a wife and kids.
3: He was a somewhat successful industrial business owner, had no prior criminal record, and liked to hang around strip clubs.
0: Ken Otto was a regular at the Cahoots Club where Shemiah worked. And he admitted he had given Shemiah a ride to work that afternoon.
3: He said that he called Shemiah, and when he called her, she requested that he bring her to work because she didn't have any transportation. So he agreed to bring her to work.
4: He said that he last saw her going through the front doors of the Cahoots and that he drove off.
0: But police found another customer who insisted he had given Shemiah a ride to Cahoots that afternoon. His name was Harold Brown, another regular customer. He claimed he not only dropped Shemiah off at the club, he stayed and went inside for a few hours. He also claimed he drove Shemiah home later that night. But according to her family, she never made it inside. So police now had two men, both insisting they were the last ones to see Shemiah alive. And Shemiah's boyfriend was still a suspect. But where was Shemiah?
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0: Two customers of the Cahoots Gentlemen's Club both claimed they drove Shemiah Smith to work on the day she disappeared. One of those men, Ken Otto, took a particular interest in Shemiah.
3: Other dancers at the Cahoots said that Kenneth Otto would spend more time with Shemiah. He would give her extra attention, sit next to her, buy her drinks, talk with her.
0: Ken Otto also admitted he'd given Shemiah $500 to continue her education.
1: And I told her, nobody's going to give you $500 just for nothing. You had to do something. And I was like, just promise me you won't never go alone with anybody again like that, because people, you can't trust everybody.
0: In Ken Otto's version, he claimed Shemiah walked into the club on the day he gave her a ride. But the club's security tapes disputed that.
6: We viewed the video as surveillance tapes from Cahoots, and found that she never entered the establishment on the day that she went missing.
0: In Harold Brown's version, he not only claimed that Shemiah went into the club after he dropped her off, he also said he went in too and stayed for several hours. Again, the security tapes didn't show Shemiah or Harold Brown in the club that day. But the security tapes from the day before explain Brown's confusion.
3: It was determined that he brought her home the day prior to her going missing.
0: Brown had simply gotten his dates confused.
6: It was apparent that he was being truthful. There was no motive that we could establish why he would commit a crime.
0: So police focused their attention on Ken Otto, since he'd left a message on Shemiah's phone several hours before he admitted picking her up. On a hunch, Shemiah's sister decided to try subterfuge. She called Ken Otto and left a message on his voicemail.
1: I called him to pretend to be Shemiah. I was like, hey, Kenny, it's Maya. Just wanted to know if you wanted to hook up. Just call me when you get this message.
3: And she never received a phone call back. And that was very telling. Because now you ask yourself, why wouldn't he call her back then and ask how she's doing?
0: When police asked Ken Otto directly if he'd ever had a sexual relationship with Shemiah, he said that was impossible.
4: He told us that he was unable to perform sexually due to some surgery, a condition that he had.
6: He has erectile dysfunction and was not very successful.
0: Investigators checked Shemiah's cell phone records and discovered that 5 days before her disappearance, she made two cell phone calls that bounced off a tower directly across the street from a 75-acre piece of land owned by Ken Otto.
6: We thought maybe there's a possibility she might be there being held against her will.
4: We had officers on the ground, and I directed that they go into the property and confirm that there was no one there in need of assistance.
0: Police asked Canato if they could search the property.
6: He agreed to consent search of his property on Easter Sunday.
0: When police arrived, they noticed construction equipment, a trailer, some vehicles, and a fire pit.
6: There was some heavy burning in the fire pit. There was a smell of fuel.
0: But something else bothered investigators. Apparently, Otto didn't mind the police looking around, but the cadaver dogs were another story.
6: He became very upset when the dogs arrived. It appeared to me that he was worried we were going to find something.
4: There was a wood chipper on the property. There's history of cases in the past where people have used wood chippers to dispose of human bodies.
0: At this point, convinced he'd cooperated as much as he needed to, Otto asked the police to leave.
18: You know what? I need you to wrap this up.
19: All right.
18: Now.
3: When someone grants a consent to search their property, they're entitled to revoke that.
0: But by this time, the cadaver dogs had already picked up a scent in the fire pit.
6: One of the dogs found a chunk of flesh that it appeared to be animal flesh.
0: Once again, Ken Otto had an explanation.
18: You might find a beaver there.
19: Excuse me?
18: A beaver. I shot one a while back and burned it in the pit.
19: Okay.
4: There was no obvious evidence of a beaver being in the fire pit. Ken Otto explained that he liked to kill animals and chop them up and spread them in the sand.
6: It was disappointing that Mr. Otto revoked his consent, but we knew we would be back.
12: This is the sound of Claire cooking dinner at home. And that's the sound of a fraud alert from Wells Fargo flagging a charge for a pricey restaurant in Paris. Considering Claire isn't in Paris right now, that seemed odd to the bank and to Claire. Two taps later, Claire says nope to the charge and Wells Fargo is on the case. However you make money work, Wells Fargo can work with that.
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0: Two weeks after Shamiya Smith's disappearance, investigators no longer considered her boyfriend a suspect.
4: The boyfriend saw Shamiya leave the house and walk out, and that was the last time that he saw her. I believe that the boyfriend was telling the truth.
0: Investigators were more interested in Shamiya's relationship with Ken Otto, a customer at the Cahoots Gentlemen's Club, and a piece of land he owned in rural Connecticut.
3: It's about 75 acres large. It's landlocked. There's one road access to it.
0: By his own admission, Otto was the last known person to see Shamiya alive when he picked her up at her home on the day she disappeared. Otto allowed police to conduct an initial search of his property, but asked them to leave when he realized they brought cadaver dogs. In order to perform a more detailed search, detectives needed both a warrant and lots of heavy equipment and manpower.
3: There were two jurisdictions involved in this. There was a substantial rainstorm that came during that week that hampered the efforts, and they all came together, causing an 8-day delay.
0: Not only could the rainstorm have washed away any evidence, but 8 days gave Otto plenty of time to clean up a possible crime scene.
3: All of our fears are realized when the police go on the property. Ken Otto is in a full-size tractor attempting to bury the frame of his 30-foot trailer that was demolished and burned.
4: Mr. Otto's property looked like man-made hell. A person that was in the process of destroying everything, trees, digging holes, destroying the dirt road that goes into the property.
0: But the one thing Otto hadn't yet destroyed was the fire pit.
4: I was very happy to see that the fire pit hadn't been disrupted all that much.
0: Almost immediately, detectives got a break. In the embers, they found a house key.
4: I took the key, cleaned it up, placed it in the door lock of Shamiya Smith's home, and it unlocked and opened the house. So it was Shamiya Smith's house key.
0: But this didn't prove Otto killed her. In the fire pit, police also found a spent bullet and 3 shell casings from a .40 caliber handgun. On the ground, near the burned-out trailer, investigators found a mop, a vacuum cleaner, and a large piece of carpet. Serologists looked for blood, even though it had been sitting in the rain and mud for days.
9: It's definitely a forensic science nightmare, especially when you're dealing with Mother Nature tampering with the evidence and really just presenting extra challenges.
0: The carpet was marked with a grid of 4-inch squares, which were then swabbed with phenolphthalein and hydrogen peroxide, a chemical combination which turns pink when it comes in contact with blood.
9: I started getting areas that were positive with my screening test.
0: Each area that tested positive was marked with a piece of tape. Slowly, an unmistakable pattern began to emerge.
9: It ended up being an area that was 4 feet by 1 foot in size.
3: To everyone who saw it, it appeared to be a human body.
0: The outline was in human blood. But when it was tested for DNA, investigators got a setback.
9: No DNA was present. It was just too much bacterial contamination.
0: Investigators were beginning to wonder if they would ever solve this case.
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0: In the search for Shemiah Smith, investigators collected dozens of what appeared to be bone chips from the fire pit on Ken Otto's property and sent them to the forensics lab.
24: This skeleton was burned so significantly that it was nearly destroyed as if it would have been in a commercial cremation. The fragmentation was so severe that you had pieces that were the size of a fingernail. It really is like a needle in a haystack. It's an anthropologist's nightmare.
0: After close examination, forensic anthropologists concluded the majority of the bones were human. But that didn't mean police were any closer to knowing if the bone chips were Shemiah's.
24: There was a lot of thermal destruction. This would suggest of a tremendous fire that lasted for as much as days.
25: I had never worked with samples that had been so charred and so burnt before, so I was very hesitant as to whether I would be able to generate a DNA profile from these remains.
0: But in a case with so few lucky breaks, the forensic anthropologist finally got one. They found a piece of a foot with soft tissue.
24: there was still organic material. There was still definitely the potential of getting DNA out of that foot.
25: Well, the other big challenge was that we didn't have a known sample from Shamiah Smith. So what we had to do in that case was take those DNA profiles we generated from tissue and burnt skin and bone, and then make a comparison to Shamiah Smith's biological mother and biological father.
0: DNA tests revealed that the bone and tissue found in Ken Otto's fire pit was from Shamiah Smith.
3: We have enough evidence to establish that the reason he destroyed all that evidence is because he violently caused her death.
0: 2 months after Shamiah's murder, Ken Otto was arrested at a local airport. He was carrying a briefcase containing $10,000.
3: He had toiletries, his passport, and various other items.
6: And he also had a small bag with some condoms in it and some Cialis, which is basically Viagra, generic Viagra.
3: I have no doubt that he would have bought a ticket and flown to parts unknown.
6: Taking Mr. Otto into custody was a pretty proud moment in my life.
0: By his own admission, Ken Otto picked Shamiah up for work. But the evidence shows that instead of taking her to the Cahoots Gentlemen's Club, he drove 30 miles to his property on the outskirts of town. No one knows what happened after that.
1: Just sit down for a second.
11: I have to go to work.
1: Sit down,
0: But prosecutors believe that at some point, Otto shot and killed Shamiah inside the trailer with a .40 caliber handgun. Then he rolled her body in a piece of carpet, creating the bloodstains later found by forensic analysis. Then he burned Shamiah's body for days in the fire pit. When cadaver dogs picked up the scent in the fire pit, Otto asked police to leave. And he had 8 days to carry out the most extensive cover-up investigators had ever seen. But he couldn't destroy everything. Investigators found shell casings, a spent bullet, Shamiah's house key, hundreds of bone fragments, and even part of her foot, which all told the gruesome tale of a needless murder.
15: I think she was very naive about everyone she knew. Like, she just put her trust in everyone, and you cannot do that.
0: Ken Otto was tried and convicted of Shamiah's murder and tampering with evidence.
16: At the end of the day, he's a cold-blooded killer. For that reason, Mr. Otto, you can stand up. On the found murder, I sent you to the custody of the Commissioner of Corrections for a period of 60 years.
6: It was a great feeling, not only to bring the case to an end, but also, again, for the family. You know, to have a good outcome for the family was very important to me.
0: For virtually everyone involved, the most difficult aspect of the crime was determining Ken Otto's motive.
17: Mr. Otto exhibited sadistic behavior with his treatment of animals, and he may have been deciding to carry that kind of behavior up to a higher level and harm a human being. I couldn't understand why he would do what he did.
15: We all have unanswered questions. We couldn't even have a proper funeral for her because there was nothing to have.
24: It may look like a pile of burned fragments that are completely unrecognizable, but in the hands of a trained forensic anthropologist, they will find something uniquely human, and they will tie him to that victim.
6: Mr. Otto thought he was going to outsmart us, and he was pretty sure of it. And he was going to do anything he could to try to outsmart us, but it didn't work.
0: Up next, a young woman is murdered after years of domestic abuse.
18: He's beat her before, he's shot at her.
0: But the ex-boyfriend isn't the only suspect.
26: People will report the crime just to steer suspicion away from them.
0: It's a crime where things aren't always what they seem.
18: There were hamburger buns thrown all over the bathroom floor.
0: Oh. Even as a youngster, Christina Sanubain had dreams of working in the news business.
15: Christina just wanted to be a journalist. She said, Mom, I cannot be a doctor for you. Mom, I cannot be a lawyer for you.
0: But her plans were stalled by an unexpected pregnancy in her senior year in high school.
7: She'd made some bad choices with the people she associated with and the kinds of things she did for recreation, including a fair amount of drug use, it appeared.
0: Christina dropped out of high school, had the baby, and moved in with Jacob Hadley, the father of her child. Unfortunately, that didn't appear to work out either.
7: Jacob regularly knocked her around. She was seen with bruises and was very open about it. Somebody would ask her where she got that bruise, and she'd say, oh, Jacob beat me.
15: No matter what, how he treat her, she just cannot be apart from Jacob. I don't know why. I ask her, can you leave him? No, Mom, I can't. I love him very much.
0: In 1999, Jacob shot Christina in the face with a pellet gun and spent 3 days behind bars.
11: She actually had a diary where she described some of her struggles and her desire to start out fresh and to make a good life for her and her young son.
19: He criticizes me. He puts me down and physically abuses me. After 3 years, I'm just starting to realize that I was the only one in love.
0: Finally, Christina and the baby moved out into a duplex apartment a few miles away. 4 days after Christina moved, one of her friends stopped by to see how she was doing. He rang the bell, but there was no answer. The door was locked. When he looked through a screened window, he saw Christina's 2-year-old son alone and crying.
11: But he thought he heard the child say, Mommy's dead. And that prompted him into action.
0: He removed the screen, climbed inside, and found Christina, semi-clothed, face down, in a bathtub full of water. He rushed outside and asked the next-door neighbor to call 911. Christina was pronounced dead at the scene.
20: The child possibly witnessed his own mother's murder, and that's horrifying to me.
0: Investigators found evidence that the initial attack took place in the kitchen.
11: The victim's sandals were found squarely in the middle of the kitchen. It was almost as though she was struck with such force that it knocked her right out of her sandals.
20: Our crime scene investigators found a metal collar that could have belonged on a frying pan handle.
7: She was hit with such force that it knocked her teeth out.
0: Christina had been stabbed to death with a knife, but no knife was found at the scene.
15: At first, I got mad at God. Why you let her die this way? Why you take her away from me this way?
0: To investigators, it was clear the killer had tried to hide his tracks. While cleaning up, however, he tracked the bloody footprints all over the bathroom floor, into the kitchen, and back.
21: It was a curious thing why he was barefoot. We just really weren't sure.
0: And there was something else, extremely unusual in the bathroom.
7: There were hamburger buns thrown all over the bathroom floor. It looked like a bag of hamburger buns had just been opened and tossed around.
0: But they couldn't find the wrapper anywhere in the apartment.
26: You have to wonder what goes through a person's mind that kills someone and then leaves a child behind to sit there in that bloody crime scene.
0: Christina's ex-boyfriend, Jacob, was the prime suspect.
26: Jacob certainly had motive. They had separated. They had a rocky past.
15: Everybody thought, in my family, thought that Jacob did it.
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0: The crime scene showed signs that Christina Sanubain knew her killer. There was no forced entry and nothing was stolen.
7: Could have been about drugs, it could have been about rejection, it could have been about anything, but it wasn't robbery.
0: At the autopsy, the medical examiner found evidence Christina had been sexually assaulted.
21: Her throat had been cut. At autopsy, it revealed that her trachea had been totally severed.
26: When a knife is used on a victim, that's very much up close and personal.
21: There was no toxicology screening test done on Christina, and this was because Dr. Eilers could not get any blood.
0: An X-ray showed a metal pellet lodged in Christina's face, a stark reminder of the time her ex-boyfriend, Jacob Hadley, shot her with a pellet gun just 18 months earlier.
15: They had a fight all the time, and who's going to kill her except Jacob?
22: The most dangerous time for a domestic abuse victim is shortly after she tries to make a clean break from her abuser. And she had just done this in a big way. She had moved away.
0: Investigators interrogated Christina's ex-boyfriend, Jacob, immediately after her murder. He said that on the night of the murder, he was a half hour away.
7: Jacob produced two very credible witnesses to testify that he had been drinking with them. As a matter of fact, they were members of the University of Iowa women's track team.
0: But the medical examiner estimated the time of death could have been any time between 9 p.m. and 3 a.m., and not all of Jacob's time could be accounted for. The evidence at the crime scene indicated the perpetrator was probably someone Christina knew. Other evidence suggested it was someone who lived close by. For example, the killer wasn't wearing shoes.
26: When you have a barefoot print and blood, it's obviously someone that's close to the scene, whether it's someone that lives in the residence or someone close by. People generally don't run around barefoot as a matter of course.
0: And inside the bathroom, investigators found a possible explanation for why the hamburger buns were there.
7: They found the clip to the hamburger buns on the floor in the bathroom, so it appeared that the hamburger buns had been opened in the bathroom. But they never found the bag that the hamburger buns came in.
20: We surmise that the killer may have used the wrapper to wrap the knife in so that as he carried the knife out of the apartment, it wouldn't drip blood anywhere.
0: This was yet another clue that the killer lived nearby. Not only did he have bare feet, but he was concerned about leaving a blood trail, possibly one leading straight to his door. This pointed towards two men who hadn't previously been thought of as suspects. The man who claimed he found Christina's body, 32-year-old Todd Hale, and Christina's next-door neighbor, Carlos Robinson, who had called 911. Both men knew one another since they both helped Christina move into her apartment 3 days earlier. Investigators had been suspicious of Todd Hale's claim that he'd been able to enter Christina's apartment through a small window opening without disturbing the items on the entertainment center inside.
20: We thought for Todd to get in through that window, he would have to maybe have an acrobat's physique, which he did not.
21: Todd, they felt, might have been a suspect because of the way he entered the apartment. He wasn't invited in. He opened the window, removed the screen, and snaked himself in through this small opening.
0: So they asked him to do it again while they watched.
20: We allowed him to demonstrate how he was able to climb through that window and around the entertainment center. And he was able to do that even wearing some steel-toed work boots.
0: Hale got inside again without touching any of the items on the entertainment center.
20: It was a little bit amazing watching him do that. It was like watching a burglar in action.
0: Next, police asked Christina's neighbor, Carlos Robinson, to provide a routine statement, and he willingly complied.
22: Investigators described him as being very helpful, very cooperative.
7: When the police left the room, of course, they keep their eye on him. He got down and began praying, and that doesn't happen very often, I don't think.
12: This is the sound of Claire cooking dinner at home. And that's the sound of a fraud alert from Wells Fargo, flagging a charge for a pricey restaurant in Paris. Considering Claire isn't in Paris right now, that seemed odd to the bank and to Claire. Two taps later, Claire says nope to the charge, and Wells Fargo is on the case. However you make money work, Wells Fargo can work with that.
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1: Investigators had three suspects in the murder of Christina Sanubain. Her ex-boyfriend, Jacob Hadley, who had previous arrests for physical violence against Christina.
2: He's shot at her. He's beat her several times. She has restraining orders against him.
1: The other two included the man who found Christina's body and Christina's next-door neighbor who called 911.
3: Sometimes people will report the crime just to steer suspicion away from them.
1: But investigators needed forensic evidence to compare to these suspects and were fortunate to find some footprints at the scene.
4: You can't see the prints really with the naked eye unless you're really looking. And I'm sure that the suspect never realized that he had left so many prints behind in his haste to collect the physical evidence that he thought might be damning.
5: These bare footprints, which contain ridge detail, can be identified belonging to a specific person just as a fingerprint would.
1: So Jacob Hadley, Todd Hale, and Carlos Robinson were asked to provide their prints.
5: We brought Jacob, Todd, and the neighbor down to the Identification Bureau and took footprints from all three of them.
1: Todd Hale's footprints didn't match. Jacob Hadley's footprints didn't match either.
6: Well, then there was Carlos, and it struck me as I inked Carlos's feet and asked him to step down from the chair onto the paper, and he was reluctant to do that.
1: Carlos walked down one side of the paper and then walked over the footprints he'd just made.
6: Something's just not right here. You know, it wasn't hard instructions to understand and follow. It's almost like he was trying to obliterate his known footprints.
1: Finally, technicians got usable prints, and they were compared to the bloody footprints in Christina's bathroom.
6: This is our guy. It's his footprint.
1: Carlos's palm print was also a perfect match to the bloody palm print on Christina's bathroom sink. And Carlos's DNA matched the DNA from Christina's rape test kit. When faced with this incriminating evidence, Carlos made a startling confession. He now claimed he'd had a consensual sexual relationship with Christina in the couple of days he'd known her. He also claimed he found Christina's body several hours before Todd Hale did, but said he got scared and ran home instead of calling police. He insisted, however, he wasn't the killer.
5: His story for not calling 911 was that he was a black man and he was scared that he would be framed for the murder.
1: The medical examiner estimated Christina Sanubain was murdered between 9 p.m. and 3 a.m. Robinson was alone with his children during this time.
3: Carlos's wife was gone on the night this murder occurred. She was gone to visit a relative in a neighboring city.
1: But investigators needed proof that Carlos Robinson was the killer after all, and not just a neighbor who found her body and hadn't reported the crime.
4: People often look for somebody that has a motive. And what we were trying to prove to the jury is that a person who barely knew the victim for 4 days had killed her, and that the ex-boyfriend who was abusive to her didn't.
1: Then, investigators discovered either another piece of evidence or a complication. In looking at the crime scene evidence, scientists noticed something in the hamburger buns. One of them was misshaped.
6: We did use some light oblique angles and some ultraviolet light. This was also used when we took photographs of the bun.
1: The indentation strongly resembled a right toe, the ball of a foot, and bits of the second and third toes.

0: and it looked like there were ridge details in the soft red that resembled prints. If these were footprints that matched Carlos Robinson, prosecutors had an open and shut case.
1: Our suspect dumped the buns on the floor and used the plastic bag to carry out the knife. The buns were fresh, and the barefoot person had also stepped in these hamburger buns.
0: But if they weren't Robinson's prints, then it raised the possibility of reasonable doubt, or the possibility that Robinson had an accomplice.
2: So it was almost like we had to prove not just that the defendant committed this crime, but that nobody else did either.
3: The music you love is all right here on TuneIn, bringing you good vibes and the hottest hits. 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
4: 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Two taps later, Claire says nope to the charge and Wells Fargo is on the case. However you make money work, Wells Fargo can work with that.
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6: Over time.
7: Investigators assigned to Christina Sanubain's murder found an unusual piece of evidence at the crime scene. They had what looked like a footprint in a hamburger bun next to Christina's body. Investigators believed it was made by the killer as he fled the scene. In order to verify their work, Iowa investigators took the bun and photographs to Gene Zarnicki, a certified print examiner at the DCI Crime Lab in Des Moines, Iowa. Zarnicki not only confirmed this was a right foot in the soft bread, but found enough clear ridge detail to convince him that it was the footprint of Carlos Robinson.
8: I think if the bun was in a dry or stale condition, the print may have not been reproduced. We were quite fortunate in that the bun appears to have been fresh when he stepped on it.
7: This proved that the only evidence at the crime scene was Carlos Robinson's. Investigators believe Christina was a victim of her own trusting nature. Carlos was her neighbor. They'd already met. So when he knocked on her door, she let him in.
9: Hey, Christine, how you doing?
7: Carlos wasn't wearing any shoes since he lived next door. Once inside, prosecutors believe he made a sexual advance, which Christina turned down. So Carlos hit Christina with tremendous force, knocking out three of her teeth. He then dragged her to the bathroom, where he sexually assaulted her and killed her with a knife. He filled the tub with water in an attempt to wash away evidence, but he grabbed the sink with his bloody hand as he got up, leaving behind a perfect palm print. He needed to get rid of the murder weapon, so he went to the kitchen, tracking his bloody footprints. He grabbed a bag of hamburger buns, dumped them on the floor, then put the knife inside the bag so it wouldn't leave a blood trail when he left. On his way out, he stepped on one of the buns, leaving the one piece of forensic evidence he couldn't refute. Robinson murdered Christina with her child inside the house.
10: That little child was in that house for up to 24 hours, we estimate, with his dead mother in the bathtub.
11: I am calling him a monster, and I never forgive him. Even I die, till the day I die, I'm not gonna forgive him. Ever.
7: Prosecutors believe Carlos was afraid his wife would end their marriage when she found out he had made a sexual advance toward Christina, and that's why he decided to murder her. Robinson was charged with first-degree murder.
9: Mr. Robinson, I would advise you with respect to the charge. You have a right to have an attorney and to have the attorney represent you at all stages of the proceeding.
7: Robinson was convicted of Christina's murder and was sentenced to life in prison without parole.
10: There's certainly a feeling of the victim getting some justice, but at the end of the day, you still have a 20-year-old single mother that died for no reason other than someone else's violence. And that's sad.
11: I believe that other people, parents, have children got killed or murdered, and they move on with their life. But me, I don't know why. I cannot go work outside. It hurts me, and it hits me all the time that I miss Christina so bad.
7: Up next, a woman goes missing.
12: An obvious possibility was an abduction.
7: Police find hints of a secret life inside the victim's computer.
13: The internet opens up a whole new superhighway of suspects.
7: And disturbing evidence in an unexpected location.
14: Something had happened in that basement.
15: They almost look like chainsaw marks.
7: Scientists provide answers that no one wanted to accept.
16: When they introduce you to the chaplain, you know the news you're going to receive is not good.
7: It was a February morning in Sioux Falls, South Dakota. A routine workday for JDS Industries, a company that makes trophies for sports teams. Routine, except one of their most dependable employees, Darlene Vandergeesen, didn't report to work for a second straight day.
17: On Friday, when she did not show up for work, her boss called her parents, Dee and Jean.
7: Darlene's parents immediately drove to Darlene's apartment since they had their own key.
16: We went to her apartment and we saw our cell phone. We knew something was wrong because she never traveled anywhere, never did anything without having that cell phone so people could get a hold of her if they needed to.
7: Darlene's cell phone was especially important to her since she was deaf.
13: Deaf people rely heavily on cell phones and text messaging, instant messaging. That's their lifeline with the hearing world.
7: Darlene's cell phone records indicated she hadn't used her phone for the past 2 days. Police found nothing inside the apartment to indicate foul play.
17: There was no sign of a forced entry. There was no sign of a struggle. There was no overturned furniture or no broken items in her apartment.
7: Later that day, a restaurant employee called police reporting an abandoned truck in their parking lot. The truck was Darlene's.
13: The police were hoping that would be a clue as to who was with Darlene on that night, but no one in the Pizza Hut store remembered seeing Darlene.
7: Darlene's parents told police they were concerned she had been using the internet to meet men.
16: My reaction to her was, I said, "Oh, Darlene, be so careful. There are so many, excuse the expression, weirdos out there."
7: Investigators took Darlene's computer to the forensic lab, where they used a piece of software called Encase.
15: Using Encase, we can run a different type of search. We can either run an internet search or an instant messaging search, email search. We can look at internet history to see what pages were visited and when.
7: The search revealed several troubling emails Darlene had received 10 days before her disappearance.
13: The emails were threatening, but it was kind of in a childish way, kind of very poor English.
7: They were from a woman identified online as Wendy Smith.
18: "Hello, darling. You are a troublemaker. You are ugly and stupid, bitch. I hate you."
7: According to Darlene's friends, she didn't know anyone by the name of Wendy Smith.
17: We kind of assume that they're possibly written by a deaf person. My understanding is that deaf people don't necessarily speak conversational English like hearing people do. They speak more in blocky, unstructured sentences just to get subject across.
7: Having a deaf acquaintance wouldn't have been unusual since Darlene, too, was hearing impaired.
15: We then sent a subpoena to Yahoo asking for any and all information regarding that account that was created.
7: The computer analysis also revealed Darlene met a local man online, Jeff Flynn, and the two had been dating. Flynn worked as a field hand on a farm about a 90-minute drive away. But when police got to his apartment, he, too, was missing.
17: The most recently anyone had seen him was Thursday, but no one knew where he had went. His friends down there were saying that that was unusual for him to leave town for any extended period of time.
7: Unusual, indeed.
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7: In the days following Darlene van der Giessen's disappearance, her casual boyfriend, Jeff Flynn, was nowhere to be found.
16: When they suspected that Darlene might have just taken off for a weekend with this gentleman, I insisted over and over, this is not Darlene. Just didn't ring true with her personality.
7: 4 days later, Jeff returned. He said he was visiting friends out of town.
17: He was nervous. Most people are nervous when they speak to the police. He was nervous and concerned for Darlene.
7: Inside the trunk of Jeff's car, evidence technicians found what looked like dried blood.
30: Law enforcement's antenna really went up when they saw the blood in the trunk.
7: But forensic testing quickly proved the blood was not Darlene's. It was deer blood.
16: When they found out that the blood was deer blood, huge relief, a huge relief. Because then the hope came back that possibly she was still alive somewhere.
7: Meanwhile, investigators were able to trace the source of the threatening emails Darlene received shortly before her disappearance.
15: When we did receive the emails that Darlene had received from Wendy Smith, that gave us the ability to send a subpoena to Yahoo to find out who may have created that Yahoo account.
7: The emails came from this home in downtown Sioux Falls. The occupant was a deaf woman named Daphne Wright.
17: Daphne said that she had met Darlene several times at the deaf apartments, that she had met her at the deaf club.
7: 42-year-old Daphne Wright had no criminal record. During police questioning, Wright denied any involvement.
0: I don't send many emails. It could have been a hacker that did.
1: I don't believe the hacker story. I think you sent the emails to her. You created an account with a different name and sent her the emails on those days, telling her to stay away from the deaf apartments.
0: I did that.
1: Okay, and you created the name Wendy Smith?
0: Yes, I did that.
7: A background check revealed Daphne Wright had been involved in a public altercation with Darlene Vandergeesen just 5 days before she disappeared. Darlene was having dinner with Sally Ford, who was Daphne Wright's former lover.
17: They had had an argument that the police had to be called to and she had to be escorted off the property.
30: Daphne Wright told the police that she was jealous. She told the police that she thought Darlene was destroying her relationship with her lover.
7: But by all accounts, Darlene and Sally Ford were nothing more than casual friends.
30: Darlene and this woman did not have a lesbian relationship, and in fact, Darlene was not a lesbian.
7: Darlene told friends she had patched things up with Daphne Wright after this incident.
2: She said, "Oh, Mom," she says, "we're friends now. We're all made up, and we're comfortable with each other. It's all okay now."
7: But when Daphne Wright was questioned about Darlene's disappearance, the jealousy was still apparent.
0: We've had a lot of problems, Sally and I.
1: Did you think Sally was cheating on you with Darlene?
0: Yes, I thought so, and sometimes she lies.
1: Who lies?
0: Sally.
1: Okay.
7: Was Darlene the victim of a love triangle gone wrong? Daphne Wright's whereabouts on the night Darlene disappeared could provide the answer.
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7: After sending threatening emails to Darlene Vandergeesen, Daphne Wright became the prime suspect in her disappearance. Police got a search warrant for Daphne's house, and what they found inside was troubling.
15: I remember the smell of paint and the smell of cleaning products, especially when we got down towards the basement.
8: They look in the kitchen garbage, and there's a half-full bottle of chainsaw oil, and they look a little further, and there's a receipt for Ace Hardware for a chainsaw purchase just a few days ago.
30: This was the time of year in South Dakota where chainsaws are not in huge demand.
7: But there was no chainsaw in Daphne's house or anywhere on her property. Downstairs, the basement had been painted with blue paint.
17: There would be a spot painted here and then a spot painted there, and there'd be different sizes and things like that.
9: Parts of the wall, not the whole wall. A 3 or 4 foot section of the floor, but not the whole floor. Parts of the steps, but not all the steps.
7: A few feet away was a small room that had once been used to store coal.
30: The floor was completely repainted in this blue paint that was still tacky and soft to the touch, indicating that it had been freshly painted.
7: Police also noticed 7 distinct symmetrical cuts in the concrete floor.
15: Several of us made a comment that they almost looked like chainsaw marks.
30: So law enforcement began their investigation by going to the Ace Hardware stores in town.
7: Once there, investigators showed store clerks a photo lineup which included Daphne's picture.
30: One of the clerks was able to say, yes, I sold the chainsaw to a woman, and she was deaf. That matches the description of Daphne Wright to a T.
8: She came in with a note that said, tree cutting machine. And he took her to the wrong section at first because he misunderstood, but then he took her to the chainsaw section. She was very worried about the price, and she picked out the cheapest chainsaw available at the store.
7: Once scientists got into Daphne Wright's basement, they had no difficulty finding even more incriminating evidence on the wooden walls of the coal storage room.
17: We were able to see on the walls there were some very small, tiny pieces of bone and what appeared to be tissue.
7: Investigators collected the tissue and bone samples for analysis and compared those samples to the DNA they obtained from Darlene's tooth and hair brushes.
16: That day, we were met by a couple of detectives and we were escorted upstairs. And when we opened the room, when they introduced you to the chaplain and the chief of police and all the detectives are in the room and ask you to sit down, you know the news you're going to receive is not good. And it wasn't.
7: Darlene's DNA matched the blood and tissue found in Daphne's basement.
17: She felt that Darlene was coming in between her and Sally, and the only way that she could take care of it was to eliminate her from the picture.
7: But investigators still had a problem. They didn't have Darlene's body.
8: A jury likes a body. A jury likes a murder weapon. And you just never know. You get that one skeptical juror who doesn't see the body, and there's maybe enough doubt for someone to say not guilty in a case like that.
7: In their search, police first checked the dumpsters where Daphne and her neighbors disposed of their trash.
15: By the time the officers got there, the dumpsters had already been dumped into the garbage truck and taken out to the city landfill.
7: Police went to the Sioux Falls landfill, a 470-acre property that serviced five counties and almost a quarter of a million people.
17: It was estimated that there was probably some 200 to 300 tons of garbage that had been brought out there in the days that we had been looking for Darlene.
8: It's below zero with the frigid wind chill, and all the police were volunteering out there searching. They had pitchforks and picks, and they were picking through the trash, you know, 1 foot at a time.
7: For the three dozen searchers, the job was difficult and frustrating. It went on for days, with no guarantee the body was even in the landfill.
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20: She wanted to bring that little morsel of joy into your life. And every time I saw a photo, I saw a smile, and a big smile.
21: 3 weeks after Darlene van der Giessen went missing, her friends, family, and the deaf community gathered for a memorial service, even though investigators hadn't yet found her body.
22: We knew we were going to have a challenge ahead of us to locate her body.
21: After 5 days of searching at the landfill, investigators got a break. They found the legs and lower torso of an adult female. They also found bloody pieces of carpet and a blood-stained sweatshirt.
22: It was a sweatshirt that had some graphics on it of sign language. So we knew right there was a tie to the deaf community.
21: Testing proved it was Darlene's blood on the sweatshirt. But someone else's DNA was found inside the sweatshirt.
23: I took cuttings from the inside of the sweatshirt, hoping that one of them had transferred enough DNA or enough skin cells to the inside to get a full profile. And I was fortunate and did get a profile, and that matched Daphne Wright.
9: By being able to put Daphne Wright inside a sweatshirt that had Darlene van der Giessen's blood and tissue on the front of it was extremely important.
23: The sweatshirt was a critical item in this case because it was one of the few pieces that tied both victim and suspect together.
21: 25 miles away, across the border in Minnesota, a highway worker found Darlene's torso and her severed head encased in plastic. The medical examiner found Darlene suffered blunt force trauma to her head.
30: It had been tied, cinched around her throat with a piece of cord that was matched by one of our forensic people in Pierre to a spool of cord hanging on the garage wall in the house that was occupied by Daphne Wright.
21: The medical examiner had two theories as to how Darlene was murdered.
30: Cause of death was either this blunt force trauma, the 7-inch skull fracture, or suffocation from this bag being placed over her head, or a combination of the two.
21: Prosecutors say Daphne was convinced Darlene was trying to steal her ex-girlfriend and wanted to prevent it. She asked Darlene to meet her at the pizza restaurant. But once there, she changed her mind and asked Darlene to come to her house instead. Once there, Daphne hit Darlene with a heavy object, pushed her down the stairs, then tied a thick plastic bag around her head with cord from her home. She later bought a chainsaw to dismember Darlene's body. She left behind the sales receipt, store witnesses, and plenty of forensic evidence. Daphne disposed of the body parts in nearby dumpsters and in a ditch 25 miles away. Later, she tried to hide the evidence with paint, but it wasn't nearly enough.
30: There was this virtual mountain of evidence of the defendant's guilt.
23: Those emails and what the emails showed us pointed us right to Daphne Wright.
22: Daphne's motivation was one that has been throughout the ages in a homicide, is jealousy.
21: The tragedy is that Darlene had no romantic interest in Daphne's ex-girlfriend, Sally Ford.
30: Darlene was not interested in that. Darlene was not a lesbian person. Darlene and Sally did not have that kind of relationship.
21: Daphne Wright was charged with first-degree murder and became the first woman in South Dakota history to face a possible death sentence.
9: I would have to describe Daphne Wright as just a cold-blooded murderer. To be able to dismember a human body with a chainsaw takes a lot of gall, takes a lot of spite. In my opinion, you really have to dislike somebody to do that to them.
21: Daphne Wright was convicted, but the jury spared her life. Instead, she'll spend the rest of her life in prison with no possibility of parole.
23: One thing that just kept coming back was, what do we get out of sentencing her to the death penalty? What does she get out of it? What does society get out of it? What do we get out of it? And really, we didn't see anything good that came from it.
6: Well, this is a completely senseless murder. It didn't have to happen. Darlene was never a threat to the relationship between Sally and Daphne.
22: It taught me a lesson not to assume anything when you're talking to somebody, that the person that you're sitting across from in the interview room is probably capable of doing pretty much anything, even though the evidence may not show it up front.
7: This was about as textbook of a forensic case as you could think of. There was no smoking gun in this case. It was all the little bits of forensic evidence that connected the dots. And it all led detectives in one direction, and that was toward Daphne Wright.
21: Up next, a music teacher is found dead. Is it an accident or murder?
8: There were forensic teams going in and out of the house for days on end.
21: Luminol provides some answers.
15: It just lit up like a Christmas tree. It was phenomenal.
8: She didn't have any enemies. That's why it was thought to be an intruder case.
21: But sometimes friends are more dangerous than enemies.
16: Secrets that have been kept for so many years finally caused the whole thing to explode.
21: Music played an integral part in the lives of Ken Fitzhugh and his wife, Christine.
8: They met as young people, and I think they shared a love of music. That's kind of what got their relationship going, and they married a couple of years after that.
21: Ken and Christine lived in Palo Alto, California, where they raised two sons. Christine was a music teacher in the local public school. Ken was a real estate consultant. Life was going well for the couple until one day in 2000, when Ken got a call from Christine's school.
16: Christine had failed to show up for her 1 o'clock music class.
17: And this was very unusual. She was very punctual. She was very much a perfectionist.
21: Ken had no idea where she was. So he and two co-workers drove to the house to see if she was there. When they arrived, they found Christine's car in the driveway.
24: Christine!
21: Inside, they found Christine lying in a pool of blood. One of Ken's co-workers called 911.
25: Come to Chavita Avenue.
26: What's going on?
25: Somebody has just fallen down the stairs. She fell down the stairs with her head.
26: Is she still breathing?
25: I don't think so.
21: When paramedics arrived, there was little they could do.
17: She is dead by the time they have arrived.
21: At first glance, it looked as if Christine had tripped while carrying the laundry down the stairs. Apparently, her head hit a ship's bell that they stored in the basement near the steps.
8: He said that she was wearing some sort of dangerous black shoes that she had tripped on once before.
21: But to investigators, something about the placement of the shoes didn't seem right.
15: I noticed halfway up the staircase it was a right shoe. It was on the left side of the staircase as you're descending. It was going up the stairs. It's not going to fall in this position. That was a little bit odd to me.
21: During Christine's autopsy, the medical examiner found evidence inconsistent with a fall.
27: She had 7 lacerations to the back of her head, and those were at multiple angles. What it told us was she had some type of impact to the back of her head, multiple blows.
15: At that point, we knew that there was no way that she got that many wounds falling down the stairs.
21: and they found more than just head injuries.
27: She had also been manually strangled. This indicated to us that we had a homicide situation, an assault against this woman.
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21: News of public school teacher Christine Fitzhugh's death spread quickly throughout the Palo Alto community. At first, Christine's death appeared to be an accident. But when the medical examiner found evidence consistent with a homicide, investigators took over the scene.
8: There were forensic teams going in and out of the house for days on end. And we kept asking the police, how much longer is this going to go on?
21: Investigators believe that Christine was murdered sometime between 12:20 p.m. and 1:40 p.m.
32: We were able to get the receipt, so we knew that at 12:20-ish that she was alive and buying coffee at a local coffee house.
21: Christine's husband and two co-workers found her body and called 911 at 1:40 p.m.
33: The murder had to have occurred relatively close in proximity to this attempted resuscitation, because if it had occurred several hours earlier, you're going to get a lot of coagulation of that blood.
21: 6 months before Christine's murder, there had been six home burglaries in the Fitzhugh's neighborhood.
8: There was a lot of talk that this might have been the result of some burglary gone bad, that Christine might have surprised a burglar and this is what happened to her.
21: All of the robberies had occurred in the daytime. And like Christine's case, there was no forced entry into any of the homes. Those robberies were still unsolved. But nothing had been stolen from the Fitzhughes house. And something bothered investigators. They found no blood spatter on the stairs or on the adjacent walls.
2: Whenever a beating takes place, when blood comes to the surface, subsequent blows start to disperse that blood. And it causes blood to be spattered onto the surrounding surfaces. Those characteristic patterns weren't seen down in the basement.
21: This meant Christine hadn't been killed in the basement where her body was found. Upstairs in the kitchen, investigators found small drops of blood on the leg and seat of a kitchen chair, indicating Christine might have been attacked while eating her lunch.
27: We were comfortable with some blunt force injury with an edged surface, like the edge of a 2x4, and the obvious object that was right in the center of that crime scene was the table itself. And the table had supports and then a cross member that served as the footing, if you will, of the table. That was something that her head was forcibly struck against, that type of an object.
21: The room was sprayed with luminol, and even seasoned crime scene analysts couldn't believe what they were seeing.
15: It just lit up like a Christmas tree. It was phenomenal.
21: It was clear the chair in the kitchen had recently been covered in blood. A nearby kitchen wall also showed evidence of a brutal confrontation. The landing between the kitchen and the basement looked as if Christine had been lying there in a pool of blood.
2: There were some shoe print patterns in the area of the kitchen door.
21: And the basement stairs left no doubt that she'd been dragged there after she'd sustained massive injuries.
32: It was obvious that we were standing where a very brutal event had taken place.
21: An event that was followed by an extensive cleanup.
15: To the naked eye, you could see nothing. It was completely clean.
21: But why would a killer spend all this time cleaning the crime scene?
8: It was a whodunit. It was a murder in a beautiful place. And we just knew that at that point, it was going to be a big story.
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0: No one in Palo Alto, California could imagine who would want to hurt Christine Fitzhugh. She had no known enemies, and on the surface the Fitzhughs appeared to have a storybook marriage. Ken and Christine inherited a large sum of money from Ken's family and rarely had to worry about their finances.
1: By the time that the Fitzhughs moved to Palo Alto, they had about $2 million in real money.
0: But investigators learned a troubling fact about their finances. Because of failed business ventures and flagrant overspending, the Fitzhughs were virtually bankrupt.
2: They had a lot of financial problems. They were not going to be able to make their mortgage, and that was going to be public soon enough.
0: Christine's closest friends told police the stress of impending bankruptcy was eating away at their marriage.
1: Christine was thinking of leaving Ken and taking her half of the house and separating from his life completely. You'll sell the house, you'll take half, I'll take half.
0: But there was something else that bothered investigators.
3: I'm going up the stairs. There's a large photo of the victim, her husband, Ken Fitzhugh.

0: ended up the three of them hanging out together all the time.
1: As a result, Bob Brown's relationship with Christine soon went beyond friendship.
2: He's having an affair with Christine. As Bob put it, he thought that Christine was starved for affection. All right, so Christine and Bob have this affair that goes on for many years.
1: When Christine got pregnant and gave birth to her older son, Justin, sources told police that Ken was not the boy's biological father. It was Bob Brown.
0: Robert maintained his friendship. Matter of fact, he was actually Justin's godfather.
1: To confirm Justin's paternity, investigators tracked down Robert Brown.
3: We end up finding Robert Brown, and he says, yes, I am the father of her oldest son. We get DNA testing done and confirm that he is the father of the oldest boy.
1: But as Justin got older and was about to go out on his own, Christine decided it was time to tell him the truth.
4: Justin was about to graduate, and Christine wanted to invite his biological father to the graduation. And it was going to be sort of at the graduation that she was going to reveal to everybody that this other man was his father, not Mr. Fitzhugh.
1: Ken claimed he was unaware Justin was not his biological child.
0: Well, I of course asked him, and he claims that he had no idea about it. And the friends all seemed to think he didn't know. Certainly the son didn't know.
3: I believe Ken knew about the affair, and I believe Ken knew who Justin's biological father was. There is no way that Christine would have gone and told Justin that Robert Brown was his father and think that Ken wouldn't have known. She certainly would have told him that I'm going to tell him.
1: In the meantime, police didn't tell Ken Fitzhugh that the autopsy findings indicated Christine's death was a homicide. Ken remained under the impression her death would be ruled an accident. During questioning, Ken had difficulty playing the role of bereaved husband.
5: I must have told her 6 times to get rid of the black shoes, and then she bought some red ones just like them. And she'd get dressed and she'd say, how do I look? And I'd say, well, fine, except I wouldn't wear those damn black shoes. You're going to fall. And there they were on the stairs.
4: He was doing a bad job of acting because he was overacting.
5: Then I saw the black shoes.
6: The goddamn black shoes!
3: I think he had been acting for that whole day.
1: But this was just opinion, not proof of murder. And more important for investigators, Ken had never hurt anyone in his life. Unless police could find forensic evidence to tie Ken Fitzhugh to the crime scene, a jury probably wouldn't believe it either.
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6: Ken Fitzhugh denied any involvement in his wife's murder. Police found no evidence of his involvement inside the house, but when they got a search warrant for Ken's SUV, that was another story.
7: We found bloody shoes and a bloody shirt under the driver's seat of the Suburban.
6: There was also a paper towel soaked in blood. Blood that matched Christine's DNA. Ken said there was a simple explanation.
7: He tells me that this blood came from a gardening accident. He said Christine and him were in the backyard the previous week, and she had hit her hand with a gardening tool.
6: Christine's body was still in the morgue. Investigators asked pathologists to check her hands.
7: There was no wounds on her hands.
6: And even though there was no blood on the soles of Ken's shoes, this luminol pattern made it clear he'd stepped in Christine's blood in the kitchen before it had been cleaned.
8: The shoe print patterns that are shown in the luminol were, in fact, consistent with the pattern of the bottom of the shoes that were found in Mr. Fitzhugh's vehicle.
6: The blood stains found on Ken's shirt and shoes were medium-velocity blood spatter. This definitely didn't support Ken's story.
8: The stains are all consistent with being near the source of blood at the time that the beating took place.
6: Even more damning was the fact that the blood on the sides and tips of Ken's shoes had been diluted, consistent with standing nearby as blood was being cleaned with water.
8: Dilute blood is often easy to recognize because when it dries, the edge of the stain will be darker than the center of the stain.
6: And where was Ken between 12:20 p.m. to 1:40 p.m., the time of his wife's murder?
9: Mr. Fitzhugh says that he had left the house around 11:30-ish and had driven up to Belmont, an area about 40 minutes north of where he lived, to examine a vacant lot.
6: No one saw Ken at this lot, and Ken's cell phone record showed he wasn't in that area when the school called to tell him his wife was missing.
7: So it kind of destroyed his alibi of where he was located. He was actually in the Palo Alto area when he received the phone call.
6: Prosecutors believe Ken's motive was secrecy. He didn't want the divorce or anyone to know he wasn't the biological father of his oldest son, and he didn't want anyone to know they were virtually bankrupt.
10: It was almost like a clock exploded, and all the little springs and levers and wheels of the clock that had been so tightly wound up in that clock just exploded all over the landscape.
6: 2 weeks after Christine's murder, Ken was arrested. Prosecutors said the evidence showed Ken planned his wife's death. the evidence suggests, he parked a short distance away from his house and found his wife in the kitchen where she was having lunch. He attacked her in the kitchen. Blood landed on his shirt, his shoes, the kitchen chair, the floor, and the walls. The autopsy also revealed he strangled her. Ken wanted to make Christine's death look like an accident, to stage the scene. He dragged her body down to the basement, leaving blood all over the steps. As he attempted to clean the blood, water splashed on his bloody shoes, diluting the stains, which proved he was there during the cleanup. Then he took Christine's shoes and placed them on the steps to support the fake story that she tripped. Ken put his bloody shirt, shoes, and towel in his SUV. He never imagined police would search his vehicle, since Christine's death would be ruled an accident. He picked up two co-workers to support his alibi, but he was much later than he expected, since the cleanup took more time than he anticipated. His cell phone record showed he was still in Palo Alto when Christine's school called to say she missed her afternoon class. Everyone agreed Ken did an extraordinary job cleaning the scene, but he couldn't clean everything. Luminol revealed the extent of the cleanup, and the autopsy results left no doubt.
9: He thought, I'll make it look like an accident. Nobody's going to believe I committed a crime.
6: 1 year after the murder, Ken Fitzhugh was convicted of second-degree murder and sentenced to a minimum of 15 years in prison. Ken still maintains his innocence, but the forensic evidence left no doubt he was Christine's killer.
9: You get the luminol and you see that there's this, you know, cleanup, and, you know, you've got somebody lying about where they were. You've got evidence pointing to no one but him.
11: You never really know what's going on behind closed doors. You never really know what people's lives are like. They have a face, they present a face well, but you scratch below the surface and sometimes you find these ugly things that are going on.
6: Up next, a suburban housewife is gunned down outside her church.
12: I've seen brazen murders in my career, but I've never seen one this brazen.
6: The investigation reveals some long-held secrets.
13: You have a lesbian affair, you have corruption, you know, you have murder.
6: A love triangle points in one direction. The evidence points in another.
14: This had a lot of twists and turns.
15: What the hell else is going to go on here?
6: It was a cold October night in Poughkeepsie, New York. Jeff Fassett, a local policeman, had the night off and was home watching TV with his two sons. His wife, Susan, was at church choir practice.
16: My mother was involved in her church pretty heavily. She'd always loved it. She'd been involved in the choir for most of her life.
6: Around 7:30 p.m., Jeff Fassett told his boys he was going down to police headquarters.
15: He did go out to the town of Poughkeepsie to get his paycheck, 3 miles west of his house.
6: Sometime around 8:30, choir practice ended at the Pleasant Valley United Methodist Church, and Susan Fassett walked to her car to drive home. Then, shots rang out.
12: People ran to the car to see what had happened, and they found Susan Fassett mortally wounded.
6: Witnesses saw a light-colored vehicle speeding from the scene.
14: No one indicated to us that they could see a driver, or how many people, for that matter, were in the car.
6: In a search for suspects, police immediately looked at Susan's husband, Jeff.
13: Jeff Fassett, they learned, left the house during the time that Susan was murdered.
6: There were rumors in the police force that there were problems in Jeff and Susan's marriage.
15: we were pretty comfortable that Jeff Fassett might be involved here.
6: Shortly after Jeff Fassett returned home, police converged on his house.
13: They look like they have shotguns and gear on, and they're surrounding the house, and they're going to come here and ambush this place.
6: Jeff wanted to find out why this was happening.
15: He made several phone calls to his police department, to the state police.
17: Yeah, this is Fassett. There's a bunch of patrol cars outside my house. What's going on?
15: Nobody was coming right out and telling him.
14: Susan's son, Jason, had made a call to the church and had learned that his mother had been shot. That's the only information he had.
17: Dad, Mom's been shot.
6: Not sure what to do, Jeff turned off all the lights.
15: It looked as if he was barricading himself inside the house.
16: I remember sitting in the house in dark, in silence, for what seemed like a very, very long time.
13: They don't know what he's going to do. Now, if a man has killed his wife, his children may be next. And then he may kill himself.
6: 2 tense hours passed before Jeff Fassett and his 2 sons came out of the house.
13: They are led outside with their hands behind their head, handcuffed and tossed on the ground face down like common criminals.
16: And I'm waiting to find out what happened to my mother, who all I know is she's been shot. And now all of a sudden, we're all, you know, seemingly under arrest.
6: Eventually, even Jason Fassett had to consider the unthinkable.
16: I remember sitting there thinking, like, could this be real? Am I going to have to face a reality where my father had done this?
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18: 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Nice, right?
20: Better than the Stanley Cup playoffs.
6: Susan Fassett's murder looked like a professional hit. The killer was apparently lying in wait. And had planned a quick getaway from the scene.
12: I've seen brazen murders in my career, but I've never seen one this brazen that just seemed to vanish.
14: All of Susan's personal effects were found on the car, indicating that it was not a robbery.
6: Susan's husband, Jeff, a 24-year veteran of the Poughkeepsie Police Department, denied any involvement in Susan's murder, although he didn't have an alibi.
20: We could not confirm where Jeff was when it happened.
6: And Jeff's car was similar to the vehicle seen speeding from the crime scene.
21: You look at his record, and his record is blemish-free. I mean, he had absolutely nothing in his record that would indicate that he would turn violent at all.
6: But Jeff thought he knew who was responsible.
14: He even said to me, "Put me under hot lights, beat me with rubber hoses. I don't care what you do to me, but when you're all done with me, go see Fred Andros. He is behind this."
6: Fred Andros was a superintendent for the town of Poughkeepsie, a man with a terrible reputation.
14: Right out of the gate, people had told us what a scumbag he was.
20: Fred Andros was a self-centered, mean, nasty prick.
21: Fred Andros and Susan Fassett bumped into each other, apparently one day in the hallway in the town building. They started a relationship.
6: Just 1 month earlier, Jeff Fassett learned his wife Susan was having an affair with Fred Andros, an affair which had gone on for the last 3 years.
14: Jeff put some sort of tape recording device on his telephone, unbeknownst to her. In fact, she did get caught receiving and making phone calls to Fred Andros.
6: When Jeff Fassett confronted his wife about the affair, Susan promised to end it.
16: Things were really up in the air. And then one day, they just came to us and said that they were going to work on things, they were going to fix things.
6: Police wondered if Fred Andros might have been angry that Susan ended their affair. But Fred Andros had an airtight alibi for the night of Susan's murder. Andros and his wife had friends over to dinner that night.
20: Fred Andros was despondent and upset. He wanted to know, I think he asked things like, who would do such a thing, and he cared about her.
6: At the autopsy, the medical examiner recovered 5 bullets from Susan's body.
9: You're looking for a Lama or a Ruger manufactured 45 caliber weapon.
14: We determined that Andros didn't have a registered 45 handgun, nor did he have a vehicle that fit the description of the vehicle that was leaving the scene.
6: The victim's husband, Jeff Fassett, didn't own a 45 caliber weapon either. But the medical examiner discovered one additional clue. Susan had intercourse within 48 hours of her murder.
15: When Jeff Fassett was questioned about this, it was news to him.
21: They test that semen against Jeff Fassett's DNA, and it's not a match.
6: Police asked Fred Andros if he'd had sexual relations with Susan Fassett before her murder, and he said no.
20: He had told us that he hadn't seen her in a month, and had never been intimate.
6: Andros explained why he was unable to have sexual relations.
14: Fred had said to us that he was unable to perform sexually due to the medication he was taking.
15: Fred said he was impotent, but that was clearly discounted by the numerous interviews with the prostitutes in the area, that was nothing but a hoax.
6: When asked to provide a DNA sample, Andros refused.
21: They really have no legal reason to order a DNA sample from Fred Andros. You have to have some evidence, and they have none.
12: To try and obtain a court order to go to a judge and say, this guy was alibied, not near the scene, he doesn't have the type of weapon that was used, he doesn't have the type of car that was used, that starts to detract from your real hard suspicion.
6: If Susan Fassett didn't have sex with her husband or Fred Andros, then she was having an affair with someone else.
21: Which opens up a whole new pool of suspects for the police.
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25: Independence.
6: Susan Fassett's autopsy revealed she'd had sexual relations within 2 days of her murder. DNA from that encounter did not match her husband, Jeff. So who was it? Her former lover, Fred Andros, denied it was him, although he refused to provide a DNA sample.
15: We knew it wasn't Jeff, and we're thinking it had to be Fred. Who else would it be? Because we absolutely could find nobody else that was involved with Susan that would have had sex with her a couple of days before the murder.
6: So Detective Art Boyko called Andros and set a trap.
15: I told him I'd bring him up some lunch. He said, sure, that's great. I brought him a hamburger, french fries, and a drink. And right after we got in the car and started talking, I said, here's your lunch, Fred.
6: But Andros said he wasn't hungry and didn't touch anything.
15: The sun was coming in through the car. He had a flannel jacket on. I cranked up the heat, hoping to kind of sweat it out of him.
6: The car got hotter and hotter, but Andros still wouldn't touch anything.
15: So I cranked up the heat more, and so he went ahead and took a drink. And once he took the sip out of that straw, I knew I had what I wanted.
21: Essentially, Fred is handing over his DNA.
6: Tests confirmed that Fred Andros's DNA matched the DNA taken during Susan Fassett's autopsy.
14: Within 48 hours of her death, he had had sexual relations with her.
20: He had told us that he hadn't seen her in a month.
12: That's a big lie. It was like a bomb going off. That was something that Fred, you know, deliberately hid, and we wanted to know the good reason why.
6: When faced with the forensic evidence, Andros had no choice but to admit he lied. But he claimed he did it to protect the killer.
12: During the course of that interview, after a time, Fred Andros had offered up the name Dawn Silvernail as a possibility of the one who had committed this murder.
6: 50-year-old Dawn Silvernail was a state employee with no criminal record and was married with one grown son.
21: She's a housewife. She's got a college education. She works with the disabled. She's got a great reputation. She's never, ever been in trouble.
6: Andros told police he was having an affair with Dawn Silvernail at the same time he was having an affair with Susan Fassett. In fact, he said the three of them had five or six sexual encounters together.
3: I told him I'd never done anything like that before. And I went to the house and she was there and he introduced me to her. And we talked for a few minutes, and then we went upstairs and we engaged in a threesome with the three of us there that lasted maybe half an hour.
6: Fred Andros suspected that Dawn Silvernail and Susan Fassett started seeing one another alone and perhaps had a lover's quarrel. Dawn denied it.
3: I never had any contact with Susan Fassett unless Fred called me and set it up, and we met with Fred in Fred's presence. I never had any independent contact of any type with Susan, ever.
6: Dawn also denied having anything to do with Susan's murder, saying she had no motive to harm her.
14: She was so calm, so cool, so cooperative that we had to think, geez, maybe not. Maybe she's not involved in this thing.
6: A background check showed Dawn owned a .45 caliber handgun, like the one used in Susan's murder.
14: She also had a vehicle registered to her that fit the general description of the vehicle seen leaving the scene.
6: But ballistic tests reveal Susan's gun did not match the striations in the bullets used in Susan's murder. It looked as if the gun had been tampered with.
12: It was incapable of being compared to any projectiles that we had found at the scene.
6: If Fred or Dawn Silvernail were involved in Susan Fassett's murder, police still had no evidence to prove it.
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16: Dawn Silvernail admitted she'd had sexual threesomes with Susan Fassett and Fred Andros, but denied any involvement in Susan's murder. Dawn's .45 caliber weapon didn't match the bullets used in Susan's murder, but her neighbors told police some interesting news. They said that Dawn and her husband would often fire their guns in the back of their property, using the trees for target practice. Investigators immediately converged on the area looking for bullets.
20: We had to go back in time and find a bullet that had passed through that barrel before it had been destroyed.
16: They recovered dozens of damaged bullets. One had distinct striations on the bottom.
17: I was able to make a match to the homicide projectiles from Susan Fassett for a positive identification that indeed Dawn Silvernail's .45 Ruger was involved in this case.
16: Dawn Silvernail was confronted with the evidence.
14: She kind of hung her head and then said three times that I shot that poor woman.
3: I rolled down the window. And when she reached up to fasten her seatbelt, I pulled the gun up and I fired and I shot her.
16: But why? Dawn said Fred Andros wanted revenge against Susan for ending their affair.
15: Given Fred's ego, nobody was going to say no to Fred. Nobody would break up with Fred.
16: But why did Dawn Silvernail do it? Dawn says Andros loaned her more than $15,000 over the 20 years they'd known one another. Instead of paying him back, Andros asked her to murder Susan to erase the debt. Andros basically said she had no choice.
3: He threatened my entire family and told me that if I wouldn't take care of this problem with Susan for him, that something would happen to somebody that I loved.
16: To find out if Dawn Silvernail's version was true, investigators used a new tool called WebTAS.
17: WebTAS stands for the Web-Enabled Temporal Analysis System, and it's a system developed specifically for the military and Department of Defense to assist with information analysis against their different databases.
16: WebTAS collates information from cell phones, pagers, emails, and E-ZPass trips. Investigators compared all this data from the three main people in this case, Susan Fassett, Dawn Silvernail, and Fred Andros.
17: The majority of those communications were from Fred to Dawn, and what that indicated to us was, in fact, that Fred was not only planning some activity, but also preparing a conspiracy.
16: The evidence corroborated Dawn's story.
20: The records reveal that within 15 or 20 minutes of the time that she killed Susan, she stopped at a payphone and paged Mr. Andros to signal him that it had been done. If you accept what Fred Andros says, that this is Dawn Silvernail with her own motive and her own motivation, his story doesn't make sense that she would stop and, of all people, simply dial a payphone and page him and signal him. The only person that she would do that for is a person who was involved and knew.
16: At Fred Andros's direction, Dawn went to the United Methodist Church on the night of choir practice. She parked next to Susan's car and waited. When Susan got into her car to go home, Dawn fired 5 shots and sped away. Dawn told investigators she left the murder weapon and phony license plates in a pre-arranged spot. Computer forensics revealed that Dawn used a payphone to leave a message on Fred's pager 20 minutes after the murder to signal the assignment was done. Later, Fred collected the evidence, altered the gun's ballistics, and returned the gun to Dawn. No one knows why Susan Fassett met with Fred Andros shortly before her murder, but for Fred Andros, his behavior was particularly appalling.
14: He looked in her eyes knowing that she was going to be dead within 48 hours, and that speaks to the character of Fred Andros.
16: When police went to arrest Fred Andros, he was waiting for them.
21: Investigators walking up the stairs and pow, here's a gunshot.
16: But Fred survived the self-inflicted gunshot in his face.
0: I think that it's fitting that he wasn't able to do it, that he only deformed himself and in turn was arrested and was forced to go to trial.
16: Fred Andros was tried and convicted of second-degree murder and first-class conspiracy. He was sentenced to 25 years to life in prison. He died of a heart attack after serving only a few years of his sentence.
14: It's entirely appropriate that he died in prison and is burning in hell.
16: Dawn Silvernail was tried and convicted of second-degree murder.
21: Gullible, naive, she falls for it, believes it. And in the end, she's a murderer. She's a convicted murderer. Scary person.
1: People look at me like I'm a monster, and maybe I am. I don't know. Maybe I am. But I'm a monster who's filled with remorse, and I feel for the people I hurt when I did allow this man to manipulate me into doing what I did.
12: Everybody had a part in this, and every lead was just tenaciously followed. Every item of evidence was collected and tested, and it's just nice when the puzzle fits together in the end.
16: Up next, is it a murder, suicide, or fraud?
13: Some red flags were going off, I think, for our detective bureau.
16: Investigators follow the money trail for clues.
18: There was a $5 million policy that ultimately we found later.
22: There was a lot of items that weren't matching up at all.
16: But in the end, only science has the answers.
13: I had never seen a case that took so many turns in so many different directions, and really, it was bizarre.
16: Diesel truck pulling is an obscure sport in the United States, but it enjoys a loyal and growing fan base.
24: It actually involves pulling way more weight than these trucks are designed to pull.
26: Here we go.
24: And so you have to be a really good mechanic to be into it.
16: For 39-year-old building contractor Ari Squire, preparing diesel trucks for these competitions was more than a hobby. It was his obsession. To accommodate this pastime, Ari built a 2,300-square-foot garage on his property in the Chicago suburbs.
13: Ari was a bit of a gearhead, so he had his truck that he was apparently always working on.
16: It wasn't considered a dangerous hobby until one February morning in 2008 when Ari's wife called 911.
27: 911, Lake County Sheriff.
28: I think my garage is on fire. They just heard some noise, and I'll open the door, and it's all black smoke.
27: And there's smoke coming from your garage?
28: Should I go outside, or what do I do?
27: Wait outside where it's safe, okay?
16: When the smoke cleared, firefighters found Ari's lifeless body underneath a truck.
18: It appeared the truck had slipped off the front jack and it had crushed the victim.
16: He'd suffered severe burns over most of his body. It looked like the truck fell off the jack while Ari was underneath working on the fuel filter. Fuel spilled from the filter onto Ari's clothes. The truck broke a fluorescent lamp and a spark ignited the fuel.
4: This was likely an accidental death. We've certainly seen deaths of people working under their vehicles that have slid off of jacks, fallen on them, and crushed them to death.
16: Although the body was unrecognizable, Ari's driver's license was recovered from his back pocket.
4: We rarely actually compare these things to a driver's license. People lie on their driver's license, and so sometimes that information isn't correct.
16: The medical examiner wanted to make a positive identification using scientific methods. This proved to be harder than anyone expected.
18: Based on the extent of the burns on the face and the hands and the arms, we couldn't do fingerprints, we couldn't do facial recognition. So our only choice was DNA and dental.
24: Well, as it turns out, Ari Squire hadn't been to the dentist in almost a decade.
16: At the fire scene, investigators saw something suspicious on the garage circuit panel.
22: Checking out all the circuits on those, I noticed that they were all in the off position.
16: If the circuit breakers were off, there would have been no electricity to power the light, which theoretically had started the fire.
22: I inquired whether the fire department had indeed, turned those off. They said no, they hadn't touched the circuit box at all.
16: Ari had been working on a diesel truck fuel filter, but tests showed there was an accelerant on Ari's clothing more flammable than diesel fuel.
6: Some red flags were going off, I think, for our detective bureau, certainly.
22: It was consistent with like a gasoline type, which would have been more of a lighter petroleum product.
16: When investigators looked into Ari's personal life, friends said there was no love lost in the Squire's childless 14-year marriage.
18: They did not sleep in the same bed. When I did get to the house, I did see that it was obvious that both beds had been slept in that night.
6: It wasn't really a close-knit marriage. That was coming out very clearly.
16: Even more suspicious, Ari had $5 million worth of life insurance, and Ari's wife, Denise, was the sole beneficiary. But when questioned by police, Denise claimed she knew nothing about it.
22: So we began to try to find out why the wife would not know these details concerning Ari.
16: Ari's wife moved quickly to cremate his body before being stopped by police.
18: The fire was on Saturday, and she wanted to have that body released. I think she was making phone calls by Monday or Tuesday that she needed the body for a cremation.
4: It became more and more obvious that indeed this was a homicide that had been covered up.
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9: Ari Squire was working on a diesel truck fuel filter at the time of his death. When investigators recreated the incident, they discovered it would have been easy for someone to release the jack holding up the truck and kill the person working beneath it.
10: A lot of people showed surprise that Ari would not have used safety equipment when working underneath his vehicle.
9: As investigators tried to figure out what was going on, Detective Morrison was home watching television and saw an episode of Forensic Files that was eerily similar.
10: Madison Rutherford case. It happened in New England. I'm watching and I'm seeing he took a dead body. There was a truck fire. He faked his death and then came back and assumed another identity. There were so many similarities between the two cases.
9: The life insurance amounts in both cases were virtually identical.
10: Madison Rutherford, he had two insurance policies, one for $5 million, one for $2 million. It was very similar to Ari, where Ari had one for $5 million and one for $1 million.
9: The Madison Rutherford case unraveled when forensic odontology proved it wasn't Rutherford who died in the fire. And that's precisely what happened to Ari Squire when investigators found Squire's dentist from 10 years earlier. The file was so old, there were no x-rays.
11: He did get a hold of a dental note about a certain tooth and a certain filling.
19: The dentist had seen him for a large cavity on a lower right molar, and the dentist had placed a very large silver-type filling in the tooth.
9: When investigators checked the victim's teeth, there was no such filling.
24: The body that they had, the burned body, was not Ari Squire's.
25: If it's not Ari Squire, who is it? And why are they underneath there?
9: One clue came to police through a missing person notification. A woman called police to report her 20-year-old son, Justin Newman, was missing. He worked at the local Home Depot store and hadn't been seen since the fire.
26: He told me he had met a man that comes into Home Depot quite often, and he had pulled Justin aside and asked Justin if he'd like to make more money. So Justin said, yeah, that sounds good, you know.
9: Justin told his mother the man was Ari Squire and that he was going to do some work at Ari's house.
25: He was supposed to be meeting with Ari Squire on February 23rd, the day that Ari Squire was believed to have died.
26: And he says, Mommy offered me $15 an hour. He says, and you know, right now we could really use that money.
9: Then the day after Justin went missing, his mother got a text message from his cell phone.
26: It said, Mom, gone to Missouri to work. Call you next week.
9: Justin's mother was very skeptical.
26: Justin doesn't text, you know, because that wasn't Justin. He would pick up the phone and call me. There was no way he would text me.
9: As police tried to trace the origin of that text message, they re-examined the burned body. Justin was 5'6", 140 pounds, virtually the same height and weight as Ari Squire. Scientists compared DNA from Justin's toothbrush to DNA from the victim. They also took a DNA sample from Justin's mother.
4: When we finally got the DNA results back, we were able to positively identify the body that we had as Justin Newman.
9: Police put out an all-points bulletin for Justin Newman's car, which was missing. They assumed if they found Newman's car, they'd also find Ari Squire.
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9: Just one day after the arson fire that killed Justin Newman, Denise Squire received an email from her husband, Ari.
1: My will and letters are in my file drawer to my left in my office. They are located in a priority mail envelope addressed to you.
9: 3 days after the fire, she received another email from Ari's email account.
1: When will my ashes be returned to you? Where are you planning on dispersing them? Is there anything you need? Thank you, Denise. With my love, Ari.
22: And it appeared to me that he was trying to find out where we were at in the investigation without coming out and saying, hey, you know, how they doing? Did they buy this?
16: Denise denied any involvement in Justin Newman's murder and claimed she had no idea where Ari was. But now, another Home Depot employee told police a story that turned the investigation upside down.
24: One of Justin's co-workers comes up to the cops and he says, I know Ari.

0: his age and physical description.
1: That person was Sandy Lively, a remarkable physical match to Ari Squire.
2: It's a creepy picture. He's the hunter and I'm the prey. That's not exactly how I thought about it. He was stalking. I mean, that's how I felt.
3: He didn't know that he was a possible victim. He had no idea until we brought those pictures and went. I mean, it was scary. That was really scary.
1: Strangely, Ari, who normally didn't wear a beard, grew one in the weeks before the murder.
4: Ari starts to make himself look even more like Sandy Lively. And by growing a beard, the two almost look like twins.
1: When Sandy agreed to do some work for Ari, Ari gave him this extraordinarily detailed job application.
2: I've never seen the application and asked where a tattoo was at and what they were of. And the piercings, if I had any piercings anywhere, that I don't see how that would make a difference if I have a piercing, if I'm going to be a carpenter.
1: Finally, Sandy agreed to meet Ari at his house. But fortunately for Sandy, the meeting never took place.
2: I was supposed to go to Ari's on that Saturday morning. And the night before, my daughter had a slumber party for her 10th birthday party and kept me up all night, so I overslept.
1: Just a few hours later, that same day, prosecutors believe Ari grew impatient and called his fallback target, Justin Newman.
5: Hey.
1: Justin thought he was there to do some freelance construction work.
5: What I had in mind today was to put some shelving up along this far wall here.
1: Prosecutors think Ari used chloroform, since there was no evidence of blunt force trauma. Ari stripped Justin down to his underwear and redressed him in his clothes and shoes. He placed Justin under the truck, pumped up the hydraulic jack, and then let it fall, killing Justin instantly. In order to hide the identity of the body, Ari doused it with more diesel fuel than the fuel filter would have held, then used a more flammable accelerant to propel the fire. He wanted to make it look like the truck broke the fluorescent light, creating the spark that ignited the fire, but that's not what caused the fire. The circuit breakers were off, so there was no power going to the light. He most likely used a match. And the amount of fuel on the body was inconsistent in amount and makeup from the fuel held by a truck's fuel filter. Ari clearly didn't realize that fire doesn't destroy everything. Justin's teeth didn't resemble Ari's, clearly proving Ari wasn't the victim. But the case was far from over. Ari Squire, who tried to fake his own death and defraud the insurance company of $5 million, was still on the loose.
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4: Areas. I love Sensodyne because it works.
5: Investigators think that Ari Squire's motive for setting the arson fire and faking his own death was money. He was about to turn 40 years old, and he could no longer afford to pay his monthly premiums for his $5 million life insurance policy, and those premiums were about to go up.
6: The insurance premiums were $2,000 a year, but he came to a point where they were going to be jumping up to $13,000 a year. And he was broke. He didn't have the money.
5: Investigators also found evidence Ari Squire's construction company was virtually bankrupt.
7: Well, at the time of this incident, the housing boom had now crashed. People were starting to retract. There wasn't any work. His project down in Florida was failing and in bankruptcy. And he was having a lot of financial difficulties.
5: To fake his own death, Ari Squire needed someone who looked like him in height, weight, and physical appearance.
8: He gave me his number and took my number and called me every day and stopped in every day and pretty much was pretty persistent.
5: When Sandy Lively failed to show up for his appointment with Ari, in frustration, Ari turned to his second choice, Justin Newman. And DNA positively identified that it was Justin who perished in the arson fire.
9: Just the worst feeling I've ever had in my entire life. He was my best friend. I just look and I go, I just can't believe he's not here.
5: Police assumed Ari fled to Missouri because that's where he said he was in the phony text message he sent to Justin's mother. Police in Missouri had been on the lookout for Justin Newman's red sports car. And 9 days after the fire, an alert police officer found it in a motel parking lot.
10: The motel's not your typical family motel. It was more of a run-down type motel.
5: The clerk at the motel identified Ari Squire as the man who rented the room.
11: And is he here today? Is he checked in?
7: But the room was registered in the name of Justin Newman.
5: The policeman decided to approach the room without backup, and he knew most likely Ari would be armed and ready.
12: Police officer!
13: Before he can get through the door, a loud gunshot. He walks in, there's a body there, and there's the gun laying there.
5: The victim had Justin Newman's identification, the same color hair and eyes. But despite the attempt at disguise, DNA confirmed the dead man was Ari Squire.
9: He knew he was in some deep, you know. He took the easy way out because he knew he was going to go to jail. He was going to jail for the rest of his life.
13: The thought of being behind bars for the rest of his life, forget it, it wasn't going to happen. Ari Squire and his self-consumed mindset and his narcissism was too cowardly to come back, face the music, and be forced to own up to what he did.
5: Donna Fiorito filed a wrongful death civil lawsuit against Denise Squire for the death of her son, Justin, and a jury awarded her $6 million.
9: I just can't believe he's not here. That man and his wife, Ari Squire and his wife, always had money. But it wasn't enough for them. They had to go kill a young kid that had his whole life going for him.
5: A criminal investigation into Denise Squire's possible involvement continues. Denise's attorney denies she was involved.
14: She knew nothing about the plan. She knew nothing about the design. She knew nothing about this Newman man who was deceased.
5: However, the emails exchanged between Ari and Denise Squire after the fire leave little doubt in the minds of investigators.
13: He needed Denise involved because they weren't going to give the $5 million to him. Who were they going to give it to? Denise. So in order for him to get anything out of that, she would have had to have been involved.
5: Ari Squire spent months planning the murder, but science inevitably had the upper hand in finding the truth.
9: A coward that took the easy way out after he took the life of a 20-year-old kid that had a whole life ahead of him.
15: In this case, forensic science worked. Forensic dentistry, forensic odontology worked.
13: I've never seen a case that took so many turns in so many different directions, and really it was bizarre.
15: You can't fool science. You can't. By definition, it's science, and it works, and it's repeatable, and it's verifiable, and it's accepted.
5: Up next, a suspicious house fire nearly kills an entire family.
16: Had she been in there much longer, she certainly wouldn't have survived.
5: A month later, the husband is assaulted, and the wife is dead.
17: Who did this? Who would have possibly wanted to hurt her?
18: Everyone was in lockdown mode. New lights, new sensors had been purchased. Everyone was on edge.
5: Police have no witnesses, no motive, and no suspects.
18: This was a savage, brutal attack.
5: Until science uncovers an elaborate plan.
16: Everybody was scratching their heads.
5: Michael and Effie Ratley didn't meet in the typical way, through friends, or at work, or school. They met when Effie's car had a flat tire, and Michael stopped and offered to help.
19: Hey, wouldn't be any problem.
17: I was glad that Effie found someone that she wanted to date, because she had not previously dated a whole lot.
5: 18 months after their chance encounter, the couple married, but the union lasted only 3 months.
18: They were married for a short time originally. They broke up, never really lost contact with one another.
5: But less than a year later, the couple married again and soon had a child together, a son, Aiden.
17: I knew that if Effie had the opportunity to be back with Michael, she would, because she truly loved him. She truly loved him.
5: Michael was an office worker for Blue Cross and Blue Shield, and the couple lived in a mobile home next door to Michael's parents in Briceville, Florida. But just weeks after coming home from the hospital with their new baby, tragedy struck. A fire broke out in Michael and Effie's home. Michael managed to get the baby out unharmed, but Effie was trapped inside. Instead of waiting for firefighters, he used a satellite dish to break a window. Michael's actions were hailed by the local media.
16: Michael's wife says she was asleep and had no idea what was going on because it was all happening so fast.
20: I wasn't really thinking anything at the time when I got out and I, like, realized what was going on. You know, it was good to see him and know that he was okay.
16: Michael says he's just glad he woke up.
21: I try not to think what could have happened if I wouldn't have woke up. That's too scary to think about.
16: As a reporter, I'm hearing him say this, and I'm thinking, this guy is an absolute hero. When you saw the damage inside this home, you realize that had she been in there much longer, she certainly wouldn't have survived.
5: fire investigators determined the cause of the fire was faulty wiring, and there was no functioning fire detector.
18: The fire was ruled to have been an accidental fire.
5: Michael, Effie, and their baby moved in with Michael's parents. But a month later, tragedy struck the Ratleys again.
16: Michael Ratley was sleeping in the living room with his newborn son. That was something he did frequently so that Effie could be in the room by herself and get more sleep.
5: Michael heard a noise coming from the bedroom.
0: And that's what awoke him and arose his attention to go in there and check on her.
5: He went in, found the window wide open, and his wife bleeding on the bed.
1: Hello? Hello? What's going on? Hello?
22: What's going on, sir?
1: I don't know. My son just came in. My daughter-in-law's in the bed. I don't know if she's pale.
22: Okay, well, what is she doing?
1: She's just laying in the bed right now.
22: She's unresponsive?
1: Yeah.
5: Paramedics rushed Effie to the local hospital.
0: She was alive and breathing, according to rescue. And when I got there, they said she was barely hanging on.
23: It's terrible. I remember coming out and telling Joy, I said, it's bad.
17: The trauma doctor came in and talked to us. They explained that Effie had experienced an injury that was going to be life-ending, that there was no way that she was going to pull through.
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32: And more than likely, it's going to be death.
5: There had been a suspected break into the Ratleys' home, and Effie Ratley had suffered serious injuries. Emergency room doctors discovered she had been struck 7 times in the head with a blunt object.
3: The wounds had a very distinct appearance of a star, which generally tells you that it's a round object that struck that person.
18: What makes this a personal crime were not only the extent of the injuries, but the placement of the injuries. This was not a one gunshot or a one stab wound. This was blow after blow after blow. Very, very violent.
17: Effie had no enemies. She was loved by everyone who met her. Who would do this and why?
5: After 4 days, doctors concluded the neurological damage was too great, and with the family's permission, Effie was taken off life support.
23: I'd always thought, what would I do if something happened to one of my children? So I'm sure we all have probably done that. But it's not the same when it does happen. You can seem like you could prepare all you want to. It's not going to diminish the effect on you.
5: It looked as if Effie's killer entered and exited through her ground floor bedroom window while everyone else in the house was asleep in other rooms.
18: Outside the window, they found the screen that had been cut. It was laying directly beneath the window.
0: Once I stepped in the room, you could see the blood spatter on the wall behind Effie's bed.
3: Michael Ratley's parents stated that they never heard any noise coming from the bedroom during the attack.
5: Effie Ratley's murder was a concern to the entire community.
18: This was a big-time crime in a very small city, and it got everyone's attention immediately.
5: The night before Effie's murder, there had been another incident on the Ratley's property. Someone attacked Michael Ratley outside the barn.
4: What's going on?
1: My son come home. He's out barn.
4: Mm-hmm.
1: Somebody hit him in the back of his.
4: Does he know who did it?
1: No idea. He don't know if he's striking out or what.
5: Nothing had been stolen, which led police to believe Michael had surprised his attacker before he could steal anything.
3: It created a lot of concern with the family. It was common in this area to, at night, leave a garage door open or even a window open or what have you. That was not the case after the barn incident.
5: Before this incident, 40 miles away, a woman was raped during a home invasion. A week before that, a woman working at a nearby convenience store was beaten and left in a storeroom.
3: It appeared that there might be someone out here on the loose preying on women in our county.
5: But investigators found evidence that contradicted the idea the intruder entered through the Ratley's bedroom window. It had been freezing cold on the night of the murder, yet there were no foot impressions outside in the ground under the bedroom window.
3: There was a heavy frost that night. Also, there were no footprints in the frost that would indicate that someone had disturbed it.
5: And nothing had been tracked inside onto the bedroom carpet.
6: This carpeting was white. And so if somebody had come in through the window, you would expect some evidence, some debris that would have been carried inside the residence from outside.
5: In fact, a basket of clothes directly in front of the window and a layer of dust on the windowsill hadn't been touched.
18: The investigators went so far as to videotape the windowsills inside and out with a close-up view, and you could see the dust on the inside of the windowsill that was undisturbed.
5: And robbery didn't appear to be a motive.
18: There was a purse by the window that was not taken. There was a wallet on the nightstand that was not taken, and she was not sexually assaulted in any way.
5: Investigators also found some personal items in Michael Ratley's possession that raised questions about the couple's marriage.
3: There was a portable DVD player, a bottle of personal lubricant, and several DVD movies that contained adult male gay pornographic material on it.
0: It did lead to theories about motive. You know, he had a boyfriend somewhere, and maybe he wanted to do away with Effie, to live that lifestyle and just break away.
5: In addition, Michael's phone records indicated he'd been making frequent phone calls to a 35-year-old man who'd been one of his teachers in high school. Although this was suspicious, was it a possible motive for murder?
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5: At the Ratleys' home, investigators found evidence that appeared to contradict the theory an intruder broke into their home the night Effie was murdered.
0: The curtains were white. There was no evidence whatsoever. I actually got down on my hands and knees and looked at that area, looking for any kind of trace evidence that I could tell the crime scene technicians to look at, and there was nothing there.
5: Michael Ratley's sister lived down the road, and she, too, heard nothing to indicate an intruder.
18: Michael Ratley's sister and her husband had 8 hunting dogs that were in a pen, and they had 2 dogs that ran freely. And by everyone's account, there were no dogs heard barking the night of the assault.
5: And Michael's friends told investigators he'd made some malicious comments about his wife.
18: He had told his friends that he hated his wife. He had told his friends that he couldn't afford a child. So there was more to Michael Ratley's marriage than what there appeared to be on the surface.
5: And according to Effie's family, there were other troubling incidents. Like the time Effie was driving to work on the interstate. Michael called, asking her to check the console to see if his medication was there.
16: She nearly wrecked the car at that point. Her girlfriends later relayed to me that she was just plumb hysterical when she got to work. Yes, she did have a fear of mice. We're not real sure if Michael did it or not.
5: Investigators also learned Effie had $150,000 of life insurance with Michael as the beneficiary. In reconstructing the crime and analyzing the blood spatter evidence, investigators concluded that the killer would have been covered in blood. Scientists tested the robe Michael was wearing on the night of his wife's murder.
17: I did look for the presence of blood on that bathrobe, but I did not find any. I was surprised.
0: The whole house was searched, anything for weapons. The whole house was fingerprinted. DNA swabs, any kind of blood or anything for touch DNA was swabbed in that house.
5: But investigators found nothing. No murder weapon, bloody clothing, or any other evidence of the crime. Inside Michael's truck, however, investigators found a hidden compartment under the back seat. There they found a treasure trove of forensic evidence.
3: Michael Ratley's truck turned out to be the jackpot, if you will, for our case.
20: It was almost like it was packaged for them to find because it was just that easy.
5: There was a hammer, a box cutter, a piece of burnt electrical wire, and several pairs of gloves.
18: Michael Ratley said he was shocked that these items were found in his truck.
3: His words were, "Oh my God, so it looks like I killed my wife."
5: Michael insisted he wasn't the killer and that someone was trying to frame him.
3: Michael believed that somebody planted those items in his truck and that it might have possibly been the same attacker who attacked him in the barn.
5: The piece of burnt electrical wire was compared to the wire in the Ratley's mobile home that caught fire a month earlier.
18: And forensically and microscopically, it was compared to the ends of the wire that remained in the trailer, and it was a match.
5: The wire alone disproved the intruder theory.
6: It showed that the person who did this murder then went through all the trouble of getting those wires and putting them also in the storage compartment that Michael Ratley had, which was be incredible.
5: But one question bothered investigators. If Michael Ratley wanted his wife dead, why did he go through the trouble of rescuing her from the house fire just a month earlier?
20: It makes you wonder, did he try to kill her in that fire? Nobody knows.
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12: Nothing better than the Stanley Cup playoffs.
5: Michael Ratley insisted that an intruder broke into his wife's bedroom window, attacked her, then fled the scene without leaving any trace evidence. He also claimed the killer hid the murder weapon and gloves in the hidden compartment of his truck.
6: He talked about the fact that he loved his wife, that he would not do this to her, that she had just given birth to his child, so there was no reason whatsoever.
5: His story was difficult to believe, but would forensic science provide the answers? The bloody hammer found in Michael's truck was the first thing analysts tested.
17: And that is where I developed a DNA profile from. That DNA profile matched that of Effie Ratley.
5: The medical examiner's analysis concluded the hammer matched Effie Ratley's head wounds. DNA tests identified it was Effie's blood on the paper towels and the heavy work gloves found in Michael's truck. But they didn't find any DNA inside the work gloves. So scientists swabbed the inside of the latex gloves for skin cells.
17: Michael Ratley's DNA was recovered from the latex gloves. It was just a logical assumption that Michael Ratley had worn the latex gloves and then put the larger, heavier rubber gloves on and then wielded the murder weapon in killing his wife.
5: Prosecutors believe Michael Ratley had planned his wife's murder for months and had made more than one attempt on her life. The first could have been the incident in the car with the mouse, which almost caused her to crash on the interstate highway. The mobile home fire was also suspicious. Prosecutors believe Michael disconnected the smoke alarm and started the fire near the baby's diaper warmer while Effie was asleep. Michael grabbed their infant son and ran outside. The blaze blocked Effie's escape. But family members and neighbors saw the smoke and got to the scene before the fire engulfed the entire mobile home. So Michael probably felt he had no choice but to make some attempt to save his wife. So he broke one of the windows and helped her to escape. In so doing, he was hailed as a hero.
0: Effie, are you okay?
5: A month later, while living with his parents, Michael fabricated the story that he was hit on the head by a robber trying to break into the barn. His plan was to create the impression that a thief was running loose in the neighborhood. The next day, prosecutors believe he cut out the bedroom screen, waited for his wife to go to bed, took off his clothes, put on two pairs of gloves, and used a hammer to beat his wife to death. Blood spattered onto the walls and all over him. He used the paper towels to clean himself, then put on his robe, which explains why there was no blood on him when interviewed by police. Michael hid the evidence in the hidden compartment of his truck, then ran to his parents' bedroom and reported the attack.
18: Michael Ratley thought that the last person that they would look at was him, and the last place that they would look was his truck. And he was dead wrong on both accounts.
5: Effie's parents believe Michael no longer wanted to be married, but didn't want the financial burden of a divorce.
4: I truly believe in his mind this was a way out. In his mind, it was the only way out. Because if he divorced, he would be a weakened father, paying child support until Aiden was 18 years of age.
5: In July of 2009, Michael Ratley was tried and convicted of first-degree murder and sentenced to life in prison without parole.
6: On its face, a person can appear a certain way, but when you do more investigation, you find out it's a little different. You really find out the true character of a person at that time.
13: Michael's a monster, a soulless monster. I've struggled with that, why anybody could do something of that magnitude. But there's a lot of deceivers in the world.
3: With this type of crime scene, the way it was laid out, and the amount of evidence that was left for us, it was a home run. You couldn't ask for anything better.
5: Up next.
14: My husband has locked himself in our bedroom.
5: Did this man kill himself?
15: The death certificate came back as a suicide.
5: Or was it murder?
16: What in the name of heaven is he doing committing suicide by turkey baster?
5: The evidence at the scene confounds investigators.
19: There was something more going on with this. It just wasn't right.
16: I mean, it's creepy. It's chilly.
5: And it would take years before the forensics could figure it all out.
16: This case was a forensic bonanza for me.
5: The heating and air conditioning business was a lucrative one for David Castor. His perfectionism and attention to detail were well suited to the job.
15: My dad was a very particular guy. He liked everything a certain way. Whenever we worked on something, if something was like a quarter inch off or wasn't perfectly level, he'd start right from scratch, do it again.
5: Things were going well for David Castor until his father died. The two had been very close, and David was having a hard time dealing with the loss.
15: He was very depressed. I really felt for him. I just couldn't imagine what was going through his head.
5: David's wife, Stacy, told friends he began to drink heavily, and his behavior became erratic. When he locked himself in the bedroom and wouldn't come out, Stacy called police.
14: My husband has locked himself in our bedroom for the last day. Friday night we got into an argument. He was aggressive, but he wasn't violent.
22: Okay, don't cry. We're going to check on him, make sure he's okay. Maybe he's depressed. Are you guys going through something right now?
14: Well, his father died a month ago, and he's been kind of weird acting the last month.
28: David, are you inside?
5: A sheriff's deputy arrived at the house, found the master bedroom door locked, and with Stacy's permission, broke the door down.
16: This is a terrible scene. The guy sprawled naked on the bed. He's face down, but his head is in the corner against the wall. And there's a tremendous amount of vomitus and other biological material on the bed.
5: Emergency medical personnel pronounced David dead at the scene.
15: For lack of a better word, I felt kind of raped. Like a relationship was stolen from me. Like it was just taken away.
5: On the nightstand, next to the bed, were two glasses.
19: One was half full of a green liquid. Another clear glass, which had the remnants of something in it. You can see it on the bottom.
5: The green liquid was sent to the lab for testing.
1: We were able to identify ethylene glycol, the main component of antifreeze.
5: Ethylene glycol is toxic in large quantities. The autopsy confirmed David Castor ingested a lethal dose.
15: The death certificate came back as a suicide.
5: Under the bed, emergency personnel found a shotgun and a container of antifreeze. Investigators wondered if David Castor had a gun, why would he use antifreeze to kill himself?
16: Maybe he didn't use the shotgun under his bed because he wanted to kill himself over 72 hours and as opposed to, 72 hundredths of a second.
5: Another item confiscated during the initial search also raised questions.
20: One of the deputies looked in the trash basket in the kitchen area and found a turkey baster. Well, the turkey baster had some traces of green liquid in it.
5: Again, tests showed the green liquid was antifreeze, and scientists found DNA on the tip of the turkey baster.
16: The only DNA on that turkey baster is at the tip, and it belongs to David Castor. What in the name of heaven is he doing committing suicide by turkey baster? I've never heard of such a thing.
5: So investigators now wondered if they were dealing with a murder.
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5: The official ruling of suicide in David Castor's death was a hard sell for the investigators who were at the scene. They hadn't seen many suicide cases where ethylene glycol was used, and there were several contradictions.
19: My gut was telling me that there was something more going on with this. It just wasn't right.
5: For one thing, the victim's wife, Stacy Castor, told 911 operators something that contradicted the autopsy findings.
14: Friday night, he got heavily intoxicated, slept through the day on Saturday.
5: Yet the toxicology report showed no alcohol in his system.
19: That caused us to raise our eyebrows again.
5: There were two glasses found on David's nightstand. On the rims of both glasses was David's DNA.
8: David's fingerprints were on the glass with the small amount of alcohol residue, but only Stacy's fingerprints were on the glass that held the antifreeze.
19: If David had been drinking out of that glass and poured the antifreeze himself and committed suicide by drinking out of that glass, why didn't it contain at least one fingerprint of his?
8: And the location of the antifreeze bottle on the floor beside David's bed told a story.
16: There's vomitus dripping from the bed, and you can see that there's vomitus under the antifreeze jug, but there's no vomitus on the antifreeze jug itself.
8: Proof, investigators say, that the antifreeze bottle was placed there after David consumed the antifreeze and got sick. And investigators found several things very odd about Stacy.
19: When I interviewed Stacy, I asked her if she knew what the substance was in antifreeze that can kill you. And she said to me, ethyl glycol. I found it very strange because most people wouldn't know that. But off the top of her head, she knew that when I asked her.
8: At the same time, Stacy would routinely mispronounce the word antifreeze.
9: So maybe that's why the antifreeze idea, I'm not really sure.
20: Stacy Castor used the word antifree in the interview, a very odd way of saying antifreeze.
8: And Stacy also admitted that she knew that antifreeze could be used in a homicide.
16: She said, oh, by the way, David and I had watched a true crime show where a woman killed her husband's, plural, with antifreeze by putting it in their Jell-O.
8: This was an interesting comment, since David Castor wasn't Stacy's first husband to die under suspicious circumstances.
5: 5 years earlier, Stacy's first husband, Mike Wallace, died unexpectedly at the age of 38.
16: Nobody did an autopsy. There's Stacy Castor at the hospital saying, no, he had a bad heart, and the physician comes in and just from a visual examination, looks at him and says, well, this is a heart attack.
5: Mike's family had wanted an autopsy, but Stacy said no.
16: The family were very upset about there not being an autopsy and wanted to know, but legally, it's the next of kin that makes that decision.
5: A look at Mike Wallace's medical record showed no signs of heart problems before his death.
8: Even more bizarre, Stacy had both husbands, Mike Wallace and David Castor, buried next to one another.
5: In between the two was where Stacy planned to be buried when she died. Investigators petitioned the court for permission to exhume Michael Wallace's body to see if there was any connection between his death and the death of Stacy's second husband, David Castor. A judge approved the order.
19: The doctor who's going to be conducting the autopsy felt very strongly that if there was some type of poisoning in his system, that it would still be there.
8: Why? Because the active ingredient in antifreeze, ethylene glycol, in lethal amounts, causes the body to create something it normally doesn't.
10: Ethylene glycol forms crystals
1: which will affect the kidneys of an individual, eventually leading to death.
5: Those crystals remain intact for years after death, and the medical examiner found them during Michael Wallace's autopsy.
19: Upon getting the results back from the medical examiner's office, there was absolutely no doubt in my mind that Stacy had killed both of her husbands.
5: But just as prosecutors prepared to arrest Stacy Castor for the murder of her two husbands, Stacy made another call to 911.
14: My daughter, I believe, is taking some pills.
0: She's conscious?
14: Yes, she's normal.
0: Okay.
14: I'm leaning over her. Actually, she's having trouble, I think. It sounds like there's something in her throat. Ashley.
5: Paramedics arrived to find Stacy's daughter, Ashley, close to death. Next to her was a suicide note, along with an empty bottle of sleeping pills and an empty bottle of vodka.
20: There is a suicide note in which she claims responsibility not only for the death of David Castor, but also for the death of her own father, Michael Wallace.
4: Mommy, I did this because I love you. I couldn't let Daddy be mean to you and me anymore. Once I put the antifreeze in Daddy's Gatorade, it took only a day or so. And when they dug Daddy up, I knew what was going to happen. They think you did it, but you didn't. It was me.
5: But investigators were now faced with a dilemma. Was Ashley truly capable of a double homicide?
20: If Ashley Wallace killed Michael Wallace, she would have only been 12 years old at the time. And could a 12-year-old really formulate such an elaborate murder scheme?
5: And if Ashley didn't survive, they might never know.
19: My biggest fear was that Ashley was going to die because her vitals would crash and then they would spike back up. And that's one thing I don't think I would have ever gotten past, was if Ashley died.
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0: Ashley Wallace's younger sister, Bree, found Ashley unconscious one morning and urged her mother to call 911.
1: The doctor said she was probably 10 minutes from death.
0: Thanks to Bree's quick action and excellent medical treatment, Ashley survived.
2: I actually woke up in the hospital, and I had no idea what day it was. I had no idea where I was. One of the detectives was asking me questions, like, what was in that note that you wrote? I was like, what letter? What pills are you talking about? All I remember was having a drink with my mom. That's all I knew.
0: Ashley denied writing any suicide note and denied any involvement in killing her father, Mike Wallace, and stepfather, David Castor.
3: I was always skeptical. I didn't know exactly what happened. I didn't know what to believe, really.
4: Prosecutors felt that whoever typed the note was also the person that poisoned the two husbands.
0: To find out who typed the suicide note, investigators confiscated the Castor family's computer and sent it to computer evidence specialist Francis Bracken. The first thing he noticed was that the document was created in Microsoft Word, which has a feature most users don't know about.
4: If you open a document, type in it, even if you don't save it as a document, the program itself auto-saves it for you in the background, and it gives it an unusual name that you would never recognize.
0: Interestingly, only one person in the family used Microsoft Word.
4: Microsoft Word had never been used on the Ashley Wallace account, but it had been used on the Stacy Castor account.
0: Bracken found evidence. There were numerous drafts of the suicide note, which the writer made a point of not saving. But fragments of the final note still on the computer's hard drive were time-stamped. The timestamps, automatically registered by the computer, showed Ashley could not be the writer.
4: I was able to determine that Microsoft Word was not used after 2:27 p.m. on 9/12, the very same day, which therefore shows that Ashley Wallace couldn't have written the note because she was in school that entire day.
0: The final clue was in the note. Stacy let something slip.
5: The cops said that there was antifreeze in Daddy's body.
6: There was always the word antifreeze in the suicide note.
7: It hit me like a ton of bricks. My first reaction was, oh my God, antifreeze. What Stacy said in that interview is exactly what was in that note. It wasn't a note, it was a confession. And it was Stacy Castor that confessed in that note.
0: But Stacy Castor denied any involvement in the two deaths and continued to maintain her daughter Ashley killed both men. It would be up to a jury to decide.
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5: Thank you.
6: As Stacy Castor was about to go on trial for the murder of her husband, David Castor, and the attempted murder of her daughter, Ashley, the question on everyone's mind was motive.
7: I'll say that she is completely amoral. She is completely self-absorbed. Everything in life revolves around her. She's narcissistic to the extreme. She is troubled only by the inconvenience of other people. Mike Wallace becomes an inconvenience. I'll get rid of him. David Castor's an inconvenience. I'll get rid of him. Pick up some cash on the side, you know, parting gifts from Don Pardo as I leave the stage of life. My daughter, I've got to frame her.
6: Financially, Stacy got a $50,000 insurance payout after her first husband's death. There was even more money after the death of Stacy's second husband.
7: Our best estimate is that she probably pocketed with the house, the business, the cars, the life insurance, close to $200,000 for David Castor.
6: Investigators believe since Stacy got away with her first husband's murder, why not try it again? Prosecutors say Stacy put antifreeze in one of David's drinks sometime on Friday night. By the next day, David was unconscious but still breathing. The evidence shows Stacy tried to get David to drink more, but that didn't work. That's why only Stacy's fingerprints were on that glass. So Stacy used the turkey baster to force more antifreeze into David's mouth. That's how David's DNA was on the tip. Once Stacy realized she was about to be charged with David's murder and the murder of her first husband, Michael, Stacy came up with a plan to pin the murders on her daughter. Stacy created the suicide note on the family computer using phonetic spellings to words she routinely mispronounced and typed the document around 2:30 in the afternoon when Ashley was in school. Later that night, Stacy mixed sleeping pills and other drugs into Ashley's drink and left her to die. If Ashley's younger sister hadn't found her unconscious in bed the next day and demanded her mother call 911, Ashley would most likely be dead too.
7: She killed two husbands. Then she tried to kill her own flesh and blood. there are no words that I'm familiar with in the English language that adequately convey that type of person.
6: On the witness stand, Stacy insisted Ashley was the killer.
8: You referred to her very negatively, didn't you?
9: I'm sure I did.
8: That's right, because she killed, after all, your two husbands, didn't she?
9: Yes, she did. I can't give you a reason why she would do it.
6: The jury didn't buy it. Stacy Castor was convicted of murder and the attempted murder of her own daughter. She was sentenced to a minimum of 50 years in prison.
10: You're not just a danger to the general public. You're a danger to the people who love you and are closest to you.
6: Prosecutors could still charge Stacy for the murder of her first husband, Michael Wallace. But with Stacy serving a 50-year prison term, there doesn't seem to be much need. Ashley Wallace has no contact with her mother.
11: I hate her. I hate her. I don't understand. I don't get it. And I don't think I ever will understand why she did what she did.
12: Without the forensics, this case would have ended in 2005 with the death of David Castor being ruled a simple suicide, as it was. And Stacy Castor would still be walking the streets today.
13: And everything that she said and everything that she did just backfired on her right in her face. Because you're a killer. Bottom line, look yourself in the mirror. You know what you did. And you know what you tried to do to your daughter.
6: Up next, a serial killer was on the loose in New York City.
14: These people were chopped up. It's just a savage way to die.
15: We felt that he really pissed somebody off.
6: The media labels him the last call killer.
16: The last call for drinks. That's the last that was seen of them.
6: Nearly a decade passes and police still have no suspects. Until advances in forensic science finally help pinpoint the killer.
17: It's the most bizarre case I've ever been involved with.
6: For sanitation workers collecting trash along the New Jersey Turnpike in 1991, it was a day like any other. Until they found a plastic bag so heavy, the men decided to look inside.
18: The worker felt like it was a pumpkin or something.
6: But it was something else.
14: It was a head, a human head, human skull.
6: When police arrived at the scene, they found even more bags with more body parts.
18: The body was severed into seven pieces, two legs, two arms, upper and lower torso, and the head.
17: There were ligature marks on his wrist, which suggested he was tied up or bound at some point.
6: One bag contained latex gloves, a bed sheet, shower curtain, and a blood-stained saw.
17: It tells law enforcement that this happened in some home or a rented place, a hotel room. It could be any of those things.
6: The victim's wallet was found in one of the bags.
17: There was clearly no attempt to hide the identity of the victim.
6: The victim was 56-year-old Thomas Mulcahy, an executive for an information company in Massachusetts who'd been in New York City on a business trip.
15: He was married for approximately 33 years. He had four children, with the youngest being, I believe, 18 years of age, and the others were young adults.
6: Mulcahy had been stabbed to death, then dismembered. The body parts, as well as the bags themselves, were washed before they were dumped.
16: Well, the washing tells us that the killer wants to remove evidence, and two, that there is an intimate aspect to it of keeping the body close. It's erotic. You're taking care of the victim.
6: Thomas Mulcahy's wife told police some personal information she felt might be pertinent.
17: She said at some point in his life, he started experimenting with homosexual sex. I don't know that she approved of it.
6: By tracing his credit card activity, detectives learned that Mulcahy's last transaction was at an ATM at 11:15 p.m., two nights before his body was found.
15: Tom Mulcahy withdraws $200 from an ATM machine at 49th and Avenue of Americas. With our luck, the camera system was down, so we had no pictures.
19: There was no evidence Mulcahy had ever returned to his hotel room that night, which was only a block away. But there was evidence he had stopped in a nearby bar.
17: Mulcahy was seen at the Townhouse Bar, which is an upscale gay bar in Manhattan. He was intoxicated.
19: This was consistent with the medical examiner's report.
20: The medical examiner determined that Thomas Mulcahy's blood alcohol level was above the legal limit.
19: Witnesses said that Mulcahy was talking with a white male with brown hair. But no one could say for sure whether they left the bar together. Using the witnesses' descriptions, police created a composite sketch, which was distributed to the media.
20: We were unsuccessful. Everything we did up until that point was unsuccessful.
19: But there was one item found with Mulcahy's body that provided an important clue. In one of the trash bags was the wrapper for the latex gloves. The price sticker showed they were purchased from a CVS drugstore in Staten Island, New York. But investigators still faced a daunting task. There were almost 500,000 people living in Staten Island.
15: We had nothing. You know, we were grasping at straws.
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25: Couldn't run in a straight line very quickly and didn't have much of an arm. 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
19: One year after finding Thomas Mulcahy's dismembered body, New Jersey police had another case that was eerily similar, this time in Manchester Township, New Jersey.
15: The body parts were bagged in a similar fashion. They were double bagged, double knotted.
17: The most striking thing, at least to me, was the way the bodies were dismembered into the same seven parts. Prints were taken and put into the system, and it turned out that this particular individual had a minor criminal record. He was identified as Anthony Marrero.
19: Marrero's record showed he was a gay prostitute. Like the Mulcahy case, Marrero's body parts and the bags had both been washed before they were dumped along the side of the road.
2: We had really no prints, no DNA, anything could tie us to a viable suspect.
19: Also like Mulcahy, the victim had ligature marks on his wrists and ankles.
16: There's something called a signature killer. That is a killer who tends to repeat their process with several victims.
20: The cuts that were performed on his body were described as being disarticulated, in that you actually don't just cut right through the bone, you actually pull the joints apart and cut through cartilage as opposed to bone.
19: This disarticulation was a vital clue.
17: We know it was post-mortem. The precision of the cuts led us to believe that this was done by somebody who had some knowledge. Somebody in the medical profession, possibly somebody along those lines.
19: One of the bags found with Marrero's body had the words President's Choice on it.
20: This shopping bag was sold at only 9 locations, and one of the locations happened to be Staten Island.
19: The store in Staten Island which sold those bags was close to the CVS drugstore that sold the latex gloves found with Thomas Mulcahy's body.
16: The reasonable assumption is that the killer either lives or works in that neighborhood because that would be within what's called their zone of familiarity, their comfort zone.
19: Using a process called superglue fuming, investigators were able to lift 2 partial fingerprints and a partial palm print from the bags. These prints were entered into the nationwide fingerprint database of known criminal offenders.
2: The results of that entry and the search were negative. There was no match.
20: We had ran out of leads, and it wasn't looking too promising.
19: 2 months later, investigators' worst fears were realized when another dismembered body was found in a garbage can 12 miles outside of New York City. There was no doubt this was the work of the same killer.
2: The body was placed in similar type garbage bags, double knotted, double bagged. There were 7 pieces also.
19: And again, the body and the bags had been washed down.
17: There was no physical evidence recovered, no fingerprints, no DNA that was foreign to him.
19: The victim was identified as 56-year-old Mike Sakara.
17: He was a fixture in the Five Oaks Bar in Greenwich Village.
2: The Five Oaks was a piano bar, and it did cater to the gay clientele.
19: Lisa Hall was a bartender at the Five Oaks on the night Mike Sakara was murdered. Lisa said a white male came into the bar and sat next to Mike. She had never seen the man before.
3: I assumed he knew Michael because why would he, when there's empty seats, go sit right next to him? And I made the man a scotch and water, and Michael said, "Lisa, this is so-and-so. He's a nurse at St. Vincent's."
19: When she left the bar, Michael and this man were still there. No one saw the two men leave the bar together.
3: The detectives asked me for a name. I said it was like John or Mark, a very common name. But I didn't really remember a name. I remembered a face.
19: So investigators created a composite sketch based on Lisa's description. But even Lisa knew finding him wouldn't be easy.
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9: Detectives across New York and New Jersey were desperately trying to find a serial killer who was targeting gay men. The media dubbed him the Last Call Killer. The most recent victim, Mike Sicara, was last seen in a bar with a white male whom he introduced to the bartender as a nurse working at St. Vincent's Hospital in New York. When police followed up with the local hospitals, they identified a male nurse at St. Vincent's, 38-year-old Mark Slayton, who not only resembled the composite drawing, he also lived in Staten Island near the stores where the killer purchased the latex gloves and garbage bags used in the murders. Unfortunately, Slayton's prints didn't match the prints found on the plastic bags.
10: It's heartbreaking. You're out there pounding the pavements, you know, doing everything you can, and you don't have an answer for them. So it was very frustrating.
9: Thinking that the killer may have misled his victims about where he worked, Detective Kuhn enlisted his own children in the investigation to distribute the composite sketch of the killer to all the local hospitals. Unfortunately, the flyers didn't generate any significant leads, and soon the case turned cold.
11: Many, many man hours, hundreds if not thousands of man hours, devoted to these investigations. And essentially, the trails just went cold.
9: The murders stopped too, leaving police to suspect the killer may have changed his M.O.
10: So our thoughts were either he's locked up, he's dead, or he's still out there and he's just getting a lot better at it.
9: Then, 8 years later, the case went in a new direction. It happened when investigators heard about a new fingerprint technique that was being used in Toronto called vacuum metal deposition,
19: or VMD.
6: The vacuum metal deposition machine is the ultimate machine to find fingerprints on non-porous materials. You can have material that was stored for 50 years.
19: Investigators immediately sent a dozen bags from the Last Call killer case to Toronto. They'd been in storage for years. In the Canadian lab, the bags were exposed to 10 milligrams, about 20 cents worth, of gold, which was heated to 2,000 degrees Fahrenheit, enough to turn it into a gas. This gold vapor creates a film over the surface being tested, but it is invisible to the naked eye. Then, vaporized zinc is introduced into the chamber. It adheres to gold, which locks any prints in place so they can be photographed.
6: The end product is a negative of the fingerprint on the surface, the non-porous material, and that's what we end up seeing.
19: The VMD process yielded 16 partial prints on the bags from the Mulcahy murder and 3 from the Marrero case. These prints were of much better quality than the original ones. The new prints were entered into the National Fingerprint Database of Known Criminal Offenders. Again, there were no matches. But Detective Kuhn also sent hard copies of the prints to each state, since not all states had put their prints into the nationwide database.
12: This was our last shot, and we felt that if we could reach out, that maybe they'd put that little extra effort into the submission.
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27: Control everywhere.
19: When the fingerprints of the last call killer made it through the mail to Layton Print Examiner Kim Stevens in Maine State Police Crime Lab, she was happy to help out. The state of Maine hadn't yet put all of their prints onto the national fingerprint database.
28: I received the prints in the mail with a cover letter, and I read the letter and the synopsis of the case.
19: Kim Stevens entered the last call killer's prints into Maine's state database.
28: I thought there's no way I would get a match. I had done a lot of searches for outside agencies, and the chances I thought would be very slim.
19: But the database of known criminal offenders in Maine turned up 30 possible matches.
28: So 30 prints came up in the list for me to look at one by one, side by side, to see if they could be the print.
19: For the side-by-side comparison, Stevens used the original hard copies made by the 30 criminals when they were arrested and inked by police. It's time-consuming and exhausting.
28: Do you want to do it when your eye is fresh and you're ready to make comparisons?
19: Then, Stevens found one that she thought matched.
28: Every time I went to the next ridge and found detail that agreed, obviously it was a surprise. I was jumping up and down for joy and couldn't believe it.
19: The final step is to have the match verified by another examiner. And that person agreed. The prints belonged to Richard Rogers, a former graduate student in languages at the University of Maine. In 1973, Rogers was charged with using a hammer to kill his college roommate. He wrapped the body in a plastic tent and left it on the side of the road.
29: Richard Rogers apparently said that the other man had approached him for sex and the other man attacked him, and so in self-defense, he attacked back and ended up killing him.
30: Mr. Rogers claimed self-defense and was acquitted. Amazing.
19: After he was acquitted, Rogers got a nursing degree and eventually moved to New York. At the time of the last call murders, Rogers had been working as a surgical assistant at Mount Sinai Hospital in New York. That's where police arrested him.
31: He was gay, didn't really seem to have any long-term relationships. In your wildest dreams, you would not look at Richard Rogers and say this guy is a serial killer.
32: We learned that during the times of these murders, Richard Rogers had been off duty.
19: Lisa Hall chose Rogers' picture from a photo lineup as the man she saw with Mike Sakara at the bar on the night Sakara was murdered.
33: I'm just so glad they got him before he could murder any other people.
19: Rogers lived in Staten Island, just blocks from the stores where the garbage bags and latex gloves were purchased.
30: Detectives searched Richard Rogers' apartment and they found an array of videotapes, Hush Hush Sweet Charlotte, Texas Chainsaw Massacre. He had a Bible in which there were earmarked passages referring to beheadings and dismemberments.
19: Also in Roger's apartment, they found a vial of a prescription drug used as a sedative. It's one that's not screened for in a routine autopsy.
31: You can use it as a date rape drug, or you can use it to knock people out.
19: Prosecutors believe Rogers would pick up his victims in gay bars. He targeted men who were drinking heavily. Rogers may have used a date rape drug and taken his victims back to his apartment. Or they may have gone willingly. Once there, the evidence shows he stabbed them, then dismembered the bodies. He most likely moved the bodies to New Jersey at night to avoid detection. But even the most careful criminals make mistakes, and Rogers left evidence behind. The elaborate washing of the victims and the bags didn't remove everything. As for motive, Rogers wouldn't talk. All experts can say is that the murders had a clear sexual motivation.
31: It's the most bizarre case I've ever been involved with. And for all of these men, there was just no dignity in death.
19: In November of 2000, Rogers was tried and convicted of two of the murders, the cases where they had the most forensic evidence. He was sentenced to 2 life terms plus 65 years in prison.
2: We never gave up. You keep plugging along.
31: It never ceases to amaze me what we get in terms of forensics, whether it's fingerprints, DNA, any number of things. It's the most powerful tool you can have in a courtroom as a prosecutor.
33: It was pretty horrible to sit there and look at this man that actually murdered Michael Sequeira and to think about all the other people that lost their lives and all their families and friends that lost people because of this monster was sitting there, but at least he was finally put away.
19: Up next, a home invasion turns to murder.
3: Just extreme overkill. Crime of passion, crime of rage.
19: So much violence and no one with a clear motive.
4: As best as law enforcement could establish, she had no enemy.
19: That is until police discover a romance gone horribly wrong.
5: It was either going to be a lover or someone who wanted her out the way so that they could be the new lover.
6: I don't know if a love triangle can go good, but this one went really bad.

0: Life couldn't have been better for Avis Banks. She graduated from college, found a job she loved in a daycare center, and met the man she planned to marry. But an unexpected pregnancy changed some of her plans.
1: When I learned Ava was pregnant, I wasn't thrilled. And I know Ava's asked for forgiveness, and she was going to make it right by marrying Keon.
0: Her fiancé was Keon Pittman, a middle school teacher and basketball coach.
2: Mr. Pittman was excited about the family that they were beginning. They had already picked a name out for the child.
0: Avis and Keon bought a house together in a suburb of Jackson, Mississippi. But tragedy struck just a few months before the baby was due to be born. When Keon came home from work and found Avis lying on the garage floor in a pool of blood, police were called to the scene.
2: Law enforcement immediately orders him away from the body. They want to make sure that he's not possibly the perpetrator in the case.
1: Keon called us and asked, "My wife need to get over here." And we turned the corner and I saw the emergency vehicle and all these police cars. But when I saw that yellow tape, I knew what that yellow tape meant. So I knew then, you know, that Ava was gone.
0: Avis and her unborn child were pronounced dead at the scene.
3: It was obvious that she had been shot in the head, in the chest, and possibly in the stomach. We weren't totally sure as to how many shots she had received at that time. It also appears as though she had been cut with some type of object.
0: It appeared that the killer waited inside the house until Avis came home from work, then attacked when she stepped out of her car. The point of entry was the back door, where police found two high-quality shoe impressions.
4: The prints on the glass door were fairly good prints, good clarity. They were two-dimensional impressions in dirt on the glass door.
0: Analysts estimated the prints were made from a man-size 8 shoe. It appeared the killer tried to kick the glass in. When that didn't work, the killer kicked through the door jamb.
5: We were surprised that the glass didn't shatter. The deadbolt was still engaged, so we knew that that back door was locked when entry was made.
0: Several rooms in the house had been ransacked. Immediately suspicious, police performed a gunshot residue test on Keon's hands.
2: We did discover particles of gunshot residue on Mr. Pittman. Mr. Pittman very well may have fired the fatal shots that killed Avis Banks.
0: And Keon appeared to be unconcerned.
3: He was laughing. I had to remind him that he had a fiance and a baby that were dead. And he said at that point, oh yeah.
0: When Keon called his lawyer, his anger was clearly evident. Anger not towards the killer, but the police.
6: I don't like this at all. See, you motherfucker think I had something to do with this shit, I believe. When I came home, I knew something was up.
0: Keon had no criminal record, but he wore size 8.5 shoes, consistent with the shoes the killer was wearing when he tried to kick in the back door. And that wasn't all.
2: There was blood on the button-down shirt that he had on, as well as blood on the pants.
0: DNA tests showed the blood had come from Avis.
7: Maybe he didn't want to settle down and be a father and be a husband. Maybe he was trying to get rid of her.
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0: Police in Jackson, Mississippi were determined to find Avis Banks' killer. She had been ambushed while getting out of her car, returning home from work. Avis was 5 months pregnant.
5: We did take it kind of personal, and we were also tasked with fighting for that 5-month-old child who didn't have a chance to live in the world.
22: She's my perfect child. I love all my kids, but they were not like Avis. They were not like Avis.
0: The autopsy showed Avis Banks had been shot 4 times with a .38 caliber pistol. She had also been stabbed numerous times.
5: There was defacing injuries. Whoever was doing this was wanting to injure her physically, injure her appearance. And then with the last and final slash to the throat, just extreme overkill.
0: At first, investigators thought the motive was robbery, but that theory was discarded when police realized that despite the killer taking time to open drawers, nothing had been stolen.
3: To us, the scene itself appeared to be staged. We didn't find anything of value that was missing from the house.
0: When police interviewed Avis's fiancé, Keon Pittman, they found blood on his shirt. DNA tests showed the blood was Avis's. And a neighbor told police an interesting detail, that Keon always parked his car in front of the house and entered through the front door. But the night of the murder was different.
5: This particular day, he raised the garage door when he got home. We believe he knew that Avis was laying in the garage.
0: And a background check revealed Keon was a player.
7: He had a lot of girls he was playing at the time.
0: One of the women was 30-year-old Brenda Martin, the mother of one of the boys on the basketball team Keon coached.
2: Miss Martin and Mr. Pittman were in the early stages of a relationship. That was in the form of flirting, telephone calls, text messages, things of that nature.
0: Brenda Martin had no desire to talk to police.
7: Brenda didn't want to have anything to do with this whole situation because she was married. She was married with children.
0: Brenda denied any involvement in Avis's murder, and she had an alibi for the time of the crime.
3: We didn't find anything with her that would put her at the scene, or phone records, or anything.
0: Brenda wasn't Keon's only love interest. Another was Carla Hughes, the 25-year-old cheerleading coach who worked at the same school with Keon. Apparently, they had been less than discreet with their relationship.
3: They had been seen kissing several times in the restaurant, so I knew her to be at least more than a friend.
2: Carla Hughes was the one that he was the most involved with, that he had, I guess, the most serious relationship and that he was seeing basically on a daily basis.
0: Carla Hughes was a former beauty pageant contestant and the single mother of a 3-year-old son. When questioned by police, she adamantly denied the affair.
1: He's not a boyfriend. He's just a friend. That's a guy. There's nothing sexual with him. Nothing.
3: I can understand why Carla Hughes was lying initially. She didn't want to be in the mix of someone that's just been murdered.
1: People may have saw us being affectionate towards each other. But at the most, they may have just saw a little kissing. But as far as just like this full-out blown romantic love affair, that's not what it was. It really wasn't.
0: Carla denied any involvement in Avis Banks' murder and was an unlikely suspect, but she didn't have an alibi for the time of the murder. Investigators believe the murder took place shortly after Avis returned home from work.
7: Avis Banks left the daycare about 5:15 and went straight home. She got home about 5:45. No evidence shows that she stopped anywhere in between. And the murder occurred somewhere between 5:45 and 6 o'clock that night.
0: Witnesses said Keon was at school running basketball practice at that time. And his cell phone records confirmed he was at the school between 5:30 and 6 p.m.
2: We had the witness statements, but this again was independent verification through a separate source that he was in fact at basketball practice and he was miles away from the crime scene at the time we believe the crime occurred.
0: But Carla's cell phone records showed something else.
2: Those records show that a little after 5:30 and then again at roughly 6:05 that Miss Hughes was in that area, that she was in the area at the same time that the murder occurred.
0: And who was she calling?
2: Hello?
0: Keon Pittman.
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0: Police had two suspects in the murder of Avis Banks. Her fiancé, Keon Pittman, had an alibi for the time of the murder, but blood on his shirt and gunpowder residue on his hands raised concerns.
1: We believe that the gunshot residue that was discovered on Mr. Pittman's hands was not placed there because he fired a weapon. We believe that that was transfer from him handling the body of Avis Banks.
0: Just as the blood on his shirt.
2: It was determined based off those visual examinations that the blood stains on him was from a touch transfer versus him actually being there and having evidence spattered on him at the time of the crime.
3: If he had committed the murder, there probably would have been some blowback or some splatter on his clothing. The lab didn't find any. We have to realize that Keon wasn't around. Keon probably didn't do this, and now we got to start looking at his other lover, that being Carla Hughes.
0: Although Carla initially denied having a relationship with Keon,

0: believe was used in the death of Avis Banks.
1: This cousin, Patrick Nash, said Carla asked to borrow his gun, a .38 caliber revolver, for protection.
0: She tells Patrick that there's been recent break-ins there at her house, that she's concerned for her safety.
1: Patrick said that 3 days before the murder, he gave Carla his gun loaded with 5 bullets. He also gave her a hunting knife. 3 days after the murder, she returned the gun, but not the knife. And the chamber of the gun was empty.
2: Patrick asked Carla, "Hey, what happened to the bullets in it?" And she told him, "I went target practicing."
1: The gun was given to ballistics experts and test-fired so that the bullets could be compared to those recovered from Avis's body.
3: The markings on the 3 projectiles from the body did match the markings from the test fires, which told me that that weapon was the weapon that killed Avis Banks.
1: But this didn't necessarily put the gun in Carla's hand. So investigators looked again at the shoe impressions from the crime scene. They assumed the impression was made by a man's shoe, which would have been a size 8. But it also could have been a woman's shoe, a size 10. With a warrant, investigators searched Carla's apartment.
2: We went through the master bedroom closet, and Carla had probably upwards of 100 pair of shoes in that closet. That was the needle in the haystack that we really weren't sure was going to be out there.
1: One pair looked promising.
2: Look at a picture that we bought with us from a crime scene, and it appears to be a perfect match, the tread pattern.
4: I was relatively certain, looking at the photographs, that they were made by the same shoe.
1: But visually, investigators saw no traces of blood on the shoe, which was disappointing.
0: We then decide to submit those shoes to a second laboratory. The examiner places the shoes under the microscope.
1: This time, they found several microscopic stains that appeared to be blood. And this time, DNA testing confirmed what investigators already suspected.
0: Those shoes do in fact contain DNA and were later to match the DNA of Avis Banks. It puts her there in the presence of Miss Banks at the time of her death.
1: The only thing police needed to figure out was whether Keon Pittman was involved.
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6: Carla Hughes had never broken the law and had no violence in her past. No one thought she was capable of murder.
7: She led Bible studies. She led exercise classes. She was a leader, and she's also a very pretty lady, somebody who you would never suspect to do something wrong.
6: But 3 years before the murder of Avis Banks, Carla suffered a devastating emotional blow. She was 2 months pregnant and about to be married to the baby's father. The day before the wedding, he called it off.
8: Carla Hughes was a doormat for men. Her cousin did tell me that whenever she falls for a guy, she falls hard, and most guys just take advantage of her.
6: Investigators believe Carla saw Keon Pittman as the answer to her problems.
7: Carla wanted to be where Avis was. She wanted to be the one who was getting married, who the man truly loved her, and they were going to have a family together. But that wasn't the case.
6: Prosecutors believe Carla Hughes wanted to eliminate the only person standing between her and Keon, Avis Banks. So she borrowed her cousin's gun and knife and went to the home Avis and Keon shared. She attempted to break into Avis's home late in the afternoon by kicking in the glass on the back door, leaving remarkably clear shoe impressions. When this didn't work, she kicked in the door jamb. Once inside, she pulled out drawers to make it look like a robbery gone wrong, then waited for Avis to return from work. Cell phone records show Carla placed her first call to Keon before the murder, most likely as she was staging the scene. No one knows what was discussed during that call. When Carla heard the garage door open and Avis's car pull in, she sprung into action. Carla fired 3 shots, the 4th shot from close range, close enough to spatter the tiny speck of blood found on her shoe. Carla then used the hunting knife to stab Avis repeatedly and cut her throat. After the murder, Carla got rid of the knife and her bloody clothes and placed a second call to Keon shortly after 6 p.m. Again, no one knows what was discussed.
9: I'm just leaving breakfast now, but you know, I can't really talk.
10: What shocked me the most, this woman have a child. You know, how could a mother do that to another woman and knew she was expecting?
6: As for Keon Pittman, he claims he played no part in planning or instigating the murder, and Carla never implicated him in the crime. Some speculate he learned about the murders after they happened, but before he found Avis's body.
8: We felt like that there was probably some conversation that night prior to Keon going home that led Keon to know that something had happened, and that Carla probably told him, "You said we couldn't be together, we can be now. I've taken care of what was in our way." That's what threw the red flag up for Keon.
11: Did you inflict those wounds on Avis Banks?
12: No, sir.
11: Did you kill her?
12: No, sir.
11: Did you kill your unborn child?
12: No, sir.
11: Do you know who did?
12: No, sir.
13: We, the jury, find the defendant, Carla Hughes, guilty of capital murder.
6: Carla Hughes was sentenced to life in prison without the possibility of parole.
7: It's a love triangle gone bad. I don't know if a love triangle can go good, but this one went really bad.
14: Carla Hughes would have been a suspect probably anyway, just based off the relationship that she had with Keon. I don't know if we would have ever been able to tie her to the crime if we didn't have the gun.
15: We built our case on the ballistics. We built our case on the shoe print impressions. We built our case on the DNA evidence. So really, without that, all we would have had would have been a motive, and there would have been nothing that we could have charged and ever got a conviction on in this case.
6: Up next, a teenage girl goes missing.
16: This child had walked away into the darkness and disappeared.
6: Was she the victim of foul play, or did she run off to be with a friend?
17: It was horrible. You know, people just didn't know what to make of it.
6: For weeks, there were many questions, but no answers.
18: There's something's not right, you know, it's just too weird.
6: Until police find evidence of an encounter gone wrong.
16: She would have put up a tremendous fight.
19: This is good science. This is absolute good stuff.
6: Teenage love affairs are notoriously passionate. So when 16-year-old Tara Muncy fell in love with her high school classmate, Nick Zaroba, she expected it to last forever.
20: Tara and Nick was the strongest love that you could imagine, but it was like the car show, Fast and Furious. It was, sometimes it was really great, and sometimes it was really furious.
6: When Nick graduated, he joined the Navy and was stationed at the Great Lakes Naval Base in Illinois. Tara stayed in Virginia to finish her last years in high school.
21: She was in love with him, and she talked about him constantly. They planned on getting married.
6: On the night of January 25th, 2000, Tara didn't return home after her shift at a local fast food restaurant.
20: It wasn't like Tara to do that. Tara would always call in, check in.
6: Tara's parents called the local sheriff's office, but this was a story they'd heard 100 times before.
16: A teen missing for a couple of hours is a very routine call.
21: Typically, a teenager or any missing person turns up within 24 hours.
6: Her last known location was the fast food restaurant where she was seen leaving alone at 7 o'clock carrying a container of food. Her car was still in the lot.
16: The car was unlocked, and the food and hat was sitting on the front driver's seat like she had placed it there. There was no purse nor keys found at the scene.
22: The main question is, why wouldn't she have her car? And now who she is with or where she is at? You know, is it someone that she doesn't want her parents to know she's with?
6: It was as if Tara had dumped her belongings and just left. But it was freezing outside, so it didn't seem likely she would simply walk away. But by the next morning, Tara still hadn't returned home.
20: Both of us, Tara's mom and myself, both knew deep down that something wasn't right.
6: Some people thought she'd run off to be with Nick.
16: Is she headed for Illinois? Is she headed to meet the boyfriend?
21: There was no evidence of her purchasing a ticket at a bus station. There was no evidence she had purchased an airline ticket.
6: Investigators contacted Nick at the naval base.
22: He said he hadn't had any contact with her. He hadn't seen her. She hasn't called him.
21: His commanding officer was able to confirm that he had been on the base the entire time.
6: 24 hours after Tara disappeared, police received some alarming information. A co-worker said that the night before, Tara was working the drive-through window and got into an argument with two young male customers.
16: She had had a wordy conversation or a confrontation maybe with a couple of young men that came through the drive-thru. We're thinking that those are two potential suspects.
6: Normally, there would be video to identify these men. But not this time.
22: Big disappointment. At the restaurant, it didn't have any video surveillance of any kind.
6: This also meant There was no video surveillance of the parking lot, and none of the customers or Tara's co-workers saw anything suspicious.
22: They didn't really pay attention who she left with or, you know, what transpired out in the parking lot.
6: This left Tara's family and police without answers.
0: We knew absolutely nothing. We had nothing. The case was completely clueless from the start.
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6: When Tara Muncy disappeared, her friends thought she had run away to be with her boyfriend, Nick, in Illinois. Her parents, however, didn't believe it.
20: I think maybe one time Tara decided she was going to run away. I think she was gone for an hour. She would not run away. No.
6: When media outlets reported the story of Tara's disappearance, hundreds of volunteers joined the search.
28: Neighborhoods searched parks, looked everywhere they could for her, in the snow, in the cold.
18: I miss her so much. I just want her back. Somebody's got her. I don't know why, but she just wouldn't run, so something's not right, you know? It's just too weird.
6: 2 long weeks passed, and still there was no trace of Tara.
0: The pressure at that time was extreme, and it was all fueled by the thought that this child had walked away into the darkness and disappeared, and it could happen to yours or mine.
6: Then, 17 days after Tara went missing, a hiker found a body near an isolated railroad track 7 miles from Tara's house.
22: My first thought is, you know, how fast can we get there? Is it Tara, or is it something else?
6: The body was at the bottom of a 70-foot wooded ravine, almost completely hidden from sight. The victim was naked from the waist up and had been shot to death. Some injuries were consistent with the body being rolled down the ravine post-mortem. A driver's license in her back pocket confirmed everyone's worst fears. It was Tara Muncy.
20: Tara was quite a girl, one of a kind. And it's just too bad she never got to live to, for all us to find out her full potential.
6: Fortunately, near freezing temperatures helped forensic investigators.
21: Her body appeared to be fairly well preserved. I remember thinking at the time that I hope that means that we're going to have some good evidence.
6: But the crime scene itself was another matter.
22: It was a dumping ground. It was a ravine where people dumped their tires, their stoves.
21: It was very difficult for investigators to separate out what was perhaps related to the crime and what was not.
6: At the top of the ravine was a single .22 caliber shell casing, as well as Tara's car keys and parts of a cigarette.
21: The cigarette filter was right in the middle of the crime scene.
6: The filter was found separately from the cigarette.
0: Very few people ever pull a filter off of a cigarette to smoke it.
6: In a bundle thrown to the side, investigators found Tara's T-shirt, and on it, a potential clue.
5: You could see a faint outline of an outsole of an athletic shoe on the front of the shirt. You can make a positive identification of a footwear impression, just like you can make a positive identification of a fingerprint.
6: But finding the shoe wouldn't be easy.
7: Some people say that TalkSport is possessed by the Premier League, but that's just not cricket. We're also charmed by the Champions League, fanatical about the FA Cup, and rampantly rabid about rugby, Formula One, and boxing. TalkSport's the brassiest, boldest, best soccer and sports opinion anywhere in the known universe. Live from London on TuneIn.
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6: Tara Muncy's autopsy showed she was most likely killed the day she went missing. She'd been shot 4 times at close range.
20: This child was executed. I firmly believe that she was shot in the chest, and while she was on the ground, I think that a rifle was held next to her head and 3 shots were fired.
6: Blood found under Tara's fingernail showed she had fought her attacker. Even though Tara's rape kit came up negative, investigators found seminal fluid on her body. All of the biological evidence was sent for DNA testing. The ballistic evidence provided a surprising clue. The murder weapon left an unusual combination of lands and grooves on the fatal bullets. Only 3 types of .22 caliber rifles could have fired those shots.
13: You're looking for a Sears, a Marlin, or Revelation. And by the way, Marlin manufactures four Sears and Revelation. So it's only one manufacturer doing all three. When you're talking hundreds of different firearms, to narrow it down to 3, that's pretty unique and good information.
6: Tara's ripped shirt also provided a possible clue. Using alternate light sources, forensic analysts found a partial muddy shoe print on the front of her shirt. Investigators searched their database of thousands of known outsole designs and found the one they were looking for.
5: We were able to tell the police that they need to look for an individual that has a pair of Nike brand running shoes with a herringbone outsole design.
6: The print wasn't large enough to identify the shoe size, but it was valuable information nonetheless. Then, Tara's friends told police something they had been reluctant to reveal earlier. On the day Tara went missing, Tara and her friends were smoking marijuana after school, and an older man was with them, the man who had provided the marijuana, 30-year-old Jeff Thomas.
20: It struck me out at that time that there was a 30-year-old male there smoking marijuana with these teenagers after school.
21: He didn't have a regular employment, and we're not even sure that he really had a regular place to live. He stayed at times in his girlfriend's basement.
6: Tara and Jeff Thomas knew one another. Tara often babysat for Jeff's 6-year-old daughter. A background check revealed Thomas had a criminal record. 8 years earlier, Thomas attacked a neighbor with a baseball bat and served 2 years in prison. When questioned by police, Jeff Thomas denied any involvement in Tara's murder and said he had an alibi.
14: Thank you for coming in today, Mr. Thomas.
21: We found that there had been some holes in his alibi, particularly where he had spent the night.
6: Jeff Thomas denied owning a .22 caliber rifle, but said his friend, Kevin Williams, a 32-year-old bricklayer, owned one. Police converged on Kevin Williams' house, hoping to question Williams and examine his gun. But Williams' story was significantly different from that of Jeff Thomas.
15: Kevin Williams told us that he owned a .22 caliber rifle and that he left it in the possession of Jeff Thomas, and he has not seen that rifle or firearm since.
6: Williams admitted he sometimes used the rifle for target practice in his backyard. Investigators knew this was their chance to find out whether Kevin Williams' rifle was the murder weapon. Incredibly, investigators found 2 shell casings under the porch. Ballistics matched the shell casing found near Tara's body.
13: This is absolute good stuff. This is good science, which tells you you've just recovered cartridge cases from the murder weapon.
6: But where was the rifle? And which man was telling the truth?
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8: Thrilled.
6: The prime suspect in Tara Muncy's murder was Jeff Thomas, the man who was seen smoking marijuana with Tara on the afternoon of her murder. But the murder weapon belonged to Kevin Williams, a friend of Thomas's. Both claimed the other was in possession of the gun at the time of Tara's murder. Then something strange happened. An unlikely witness came forward with a story of her own.
21: there was a lady who was in a vehicle that had been stopped for a traffic violation, and she knew something about the case.
0: I think I know who may have killed her.
1: Her name was Barbara Helton, and when she was with police, she told them something she had kept to herself for the past several weeks. She said she knew Jeff Thomas, and he'd been staying at her house at the time of Tara Muncy's murder. On the night of the murder, Thomas returned home, visibly agitated.
21: He was dirty, he was muddy, he was upset, and he told her that he had messed up.
0: He said, "I wouldn't have hurt her if she would have gave me what I wanted." I asked him what he was talking about, and he said that she wouldn't have sex with him.
4: He said she wouldn't have sex with him.
0: And it made him mad.
7: And she says that he told me, I shot her 3 times in the head.
0: He called it execution style, whatever that's supposed to be.
4: He called it execution style?
0: Yeah.
1: The number of shots fired was inside information. Police hadn't released those details to the media for these very situations.
7: No one knew but us, the killer, and the medical examiner.
1: But if Helton's story were true, why hadn't she gone to the police sooner?
10: She was scared of Jeff Thomas. She was scared for her own safety.
21: It was only when she actually was face-to-face with a police officer at the traffic stop that she was willing to talk.
1: With the information Barbara Helton provided to police, they now had enough evidence to get a warrant to search Thomas's car. In the trunk, they found a pair of sneakers with a herringbone tread pattern. Transparencies of the treads were compared to photographs from the partial prints on the front of Tara's shirt.
5: We were able to say that the right shoe submitted by the police department could have made the 2 fragmentary footwear impressions present on the shirt collected from the crime scene.
1: Also in Thomas's car were 3 strands of blonde hair with the roots intact.
24: Forcibly removed hairs. This means they had a good chance of having DNA material in the root of the hair. It was determined that all 3 hairs from the car were consistent with Tara Muncy by DNA.
1: And investigators also compared Thomas's DNA to the biological evidence on Tara's body.
21: His DNA was all over her. It was on her clothes. It was on her body. It was on her inner thigh. It was on the bottom of her shoe. It was underneath her fingernails. And it was on the cigarette that was found at the crime scene. And so that was really the nail in the coffin.
1: Prosecutors believe Jeff Thomas stopped at the taco restaurant as Tara got off from work. He may have suggested they go somewhere to smoke marijuana as they did earlier that afternoon. Once there, Thomas made a sexual advance. Tara refused. There was a fight. Tara's shirt was torn. She scratched his face. At some point, Thomas dragged Tara out of the car, shot her once in the chest, and 3 times in the head, leaving his shoe impression on her t-shirt. He pushed her body down the ravine, then smoked a cigarette after ripping the filter off.
11: You always break the filters off of cigarettes?
18: It's just a habit. I've always done it.
1: 3 of Tara's hairs, forcibly removed during the fight, fell into his trunk as he was getting rid of the evidence. The rifle was never recovered. In March of 2001, Jeff Thomas was tried and convicted of capital murder and was sentenced to death.
7: To hear the clerk of court say, "Not only are you guilty, but you are sentenced to death, death, death." could send chills up my spine, literally.
6: But Tara's mother opposed the death penalty and asked that Thomas's sentence be commuted to life in prison. In 2002, the Virginia Supreme Court gave him life without parole. Tara's family realizes that without science, her case might never have been solved.
2: In the beginning, you know, we thought, how in the world are you going to solve a case like this? And I don't think it had ever been solved. If it hadn't been the Pulaski police force, I don't think it ever solved it.
21: At the end of the day, we had a lot of circumstantial evidence, but it was the forensic evidence that was the most powerful.
13: Young high school student, taken such a short time in life here. It's tragic. And if we can help find the truth and justice in that, that's what we're here for.
6: A wealthy socialite died after falling downstairs. Was it an accident or was it murder? The laws of physics and an accident reconstructionist provided the answer. The Lucas family was well known in Tyler, Texas. The family patriarch, Baker Lucas, owned a successful real estate business specializing in residential home sales.
14: He owned a lot of real estate property, had a large real estate business, and he was so respected by the community that they did ask him to run for the position of mayor. He accepted, and he was our mayor from 1970 to 1978.
6: The family donated generously to charity and was so active socially that Betty Lucas was known as the First Lady of Tyler.
15: She was quite social. She liked parties, belonged to a garden club and literary club and symphony league when it began. She was one of the first members, I'm sure, that was in it.
6: But the family fortunes changed dramatically in 1985 when Baker Lucas was killed in an automobile accident.
16: It was a very traumatic time for her because for Betty Lucas, her husband was her life. He was her connection to everything in Tyler.
15: He waited on her hand and foot, and she very much loved him. You know, she was going to be by herself, and that was a real blow because they'd been together all these years.
6: Stephen, the Lucas's son, took over the family business, but things were never the same.
17: In fairness to Steve, his father was such a charismatic, well-liked person that it would be very difficult for him to step fully into his father's shoes. I think that probably this is something that was not lost on him, and he attempted to manage the business, but not as well as Baker had.
6: 3 years later, there was more bad news for the family. Betty Lucas fell down a flight of stairs in her home and was rushed to the hospital. Sadly, she never regained consciousness.
16: She was in on life support for at least a day. She was taking off that and she died, and she was buried the next day. It happened very quickly. Even those people who were close to her did not find out about the funeral till the last minute.
6: At the time, no one saw the need for an autopsy.
15: Nobody would have expected her to die like that. We'd had plans of what we were going to do in the rest home when we got the rest home together. And it was such just unbelievable that she would be gone.
6: Two people witnessed Betty Lucas's fall, her son Steve and his 20-year-old daughter Stephanie. Steve said his mother, a frail woman, started to carry a VCR up the stairs. He said he tried to carry it for her, but she wouldn't let him.
20: This was one of the early VCRs, and it was large and very heavy. 32 pounds is just tremendously heavier than what we normally think of now as a VCR.
6: At the top of the stairs, Steve said he made one last attempt to carry it.
16: And in the process of him trying to take that from her, she jerked away, and the motion of her jerking away propelled her over the staircase banister.
6: She landed on the lower flight of stairs and slid to the bottom. The VCR left a dent in the molding, and the painting on the wall was askew. But after Betty's funeral, the ambulance crew told police that Steve Lucas behaved suspiciously when they arrived at Betty Lucas's home.
14: They said that Stephen Lucas was standing outside. He was not even in there with his mother. when they rolled up. So Miss Lucas was laying there on the floor, dying, if you will, all alone. We received several anonymous calls at the police department telling us that we needed to investigate the death of Betty Lucas, that it really was not an accident, and that perhaps it was a homicide.
6: So investigators decided to look further into Betty Lucas's death.
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6: Betty Lucas, the millionaire socialite of Tyler, Texas, was dead after a fall down a flight of stairs. Her son Steve described the fall as an accident, but not everyone in the community believed it.
30: A call came in telling the sheriff's department that they really needed to take a hard look at the case because this person, who was a friend of the Lucas family's, thought that Steve had killed his mother.
6: Since there had been no autopsy, investigators petitioned the court for permission to exhume Betty's body.
15: And the fact that they brought her back out of the ground, and that was hard to take too. But we were happy that they did if they were going to find some proof of what had happened.
30: I think the town very quickly formed two different camps. One camp thought that Steve was a rich guy who was going to get away with murder. The other camp thought it would be unthinkable for someone in that social class to be prosecuted.
6: The medical examiner found 6 crescent-shaped lacerations on the back of Betty's head. Nothing on or around the stairs could produce these types of wounds. Toxicology tests for drugs and alcohol were negative.
1: But x-rays of the body provided even more surprises.
16: They found that there's no broken bones of a 66-year-old woman. There's no any major bruising on the rest of her body. It's very suspicious in this story about a fall down the stairs.
30: No one knows what the actual murder weapon was. One of the things that the pathologist speculated might have been used was a candlestick, because the base of a candlestick would fit the shape of an object that he envisioned could cause the curvilinear lacerations on her head.
1: And investigators found similar circular indentations on the hand railing in between the 7th and 9th steps. Forensic scientists analyzed a pair of candlesticks that were on the mantle of the Lucas's home. One of them was dented, but forensic testing found no traces of blood. Investigators were also surprised by the lack of blood at the scene.
0: Three of us went up and down that first flight of stairs on our hands and knees and with laser lights, looking for tears, blood, fibers, anything on that runner and that carpet, or anything on the carpet or on the post that held up the hand railing that would have been out of place.
1: But they found nothing, and soon learned why. Members of the ambulance crew said that Betty's granddaughter, Stephanie, along with a neighbor, were cleaning up blood in the foyer when they arrived. And neighbors said it looked like Steve had cleaned up, too.
30: Just after the body left, some of the neighbors reported his shirt being wet, and his neighbor across the street said it was actually the chest area was wet.
1: So investigators sprayed leucomalachite green onto the foyer floor, which revealed a 4-foot area of blood that had been cleaned.
0: And then we interviewed the daughter, Stephanie, who was supposedly in the home at the time, and her story did not match with his story as far as placement of where struggles took place, where certain things occurred. So all that began to add up to something is not right here.
1: But if Betty had been murdered, what was the motive? According to friends, Betty and her son Steve never got along.
30: Best we could determine, Betty was somewhat ashamed of Steve because of the fact that he was never able to achieve the type of things that Baker was able to achieve. And Steve just did not like his mother. Talked about her, made fun of her, the way she looked in her clothing. Just very much did not like her.
1: And the two had financial disagreements as well. Steve borrowed close to $500,000 from his mother and hadn't bothered to repay it.
30: Betty's hairdresser, Patsy Denman, told the authorities that Betty had told her in the days leading up to the murder that she was very fed up with Steve's inability to hold a job and to represent the family well, and that she was going to cut him out of the will and she was going to tell him about it.
1: But Betty died before she ever changed her will, and her son Steve and his family were the beneficiaries of her $4 million estate. So now, investigators faced a dilemma. The victim's son and granddaughter both claimed Betty's death was an accident, yet the preliminary evidence suggested otherwise.
16: The problem with this case is you have two witnesses who have reasons to lie, and you have no one else except forensic science to support the claim that it was a murder and not an accident.
1: The problem was, investigators didn't have much forensic evidence.
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1: Find out what really happened to Betty Lucas. Investigators asked accident reconstructionist Alan Weckerling and physicist Mike Andrews to compare the crime scene to the witness's statements. The victim's son, Steve, and his daughter, Stephanie, both gave the same basic account of what happened, that Betty walked up the steps carrying her VCR while Steve trailed behind her trying to carry it for her. At the top of the stairs, Betty refused his help, pulled away from him, lost her balance, and fell over the railing, landing on the lower flight of stairs. Weckerling found a gouge in the molding near where Steve said she landed with the VCR. But a closer look revealed an inconsistency.
24: I had the piece of wood and the VCR. We brought that back to Dallas and examined it under a stereo microscope and with close-up photography was able to show very clearly how that dent had gone from the bottom to the top. We had the orientation and the direction of force.
1: If the VCR fell down the stairs, as Steve claimed, it would have struck the molding in a downward direction, not upwards. And Weckerling was confused by what he found at the top of the steps where this incident allegedly took place. Steve and Stephanie both claimed that Betty fell over the 3.5-foot-high railing. But Betty Lucas was 5'5", which meant that the railing was higher than her waist, higher than her center of gravity.
24: The center of gravity on this case is important because you can't get a body, be it a human or a physical object, to go over something else unless you have the center of gravity go above that.
6: In addition, when Betty fell over the railing, she did not fall straight down to the foyer floor through this 3-foot gap. Instead, she traversed the gap and landed on the stairs.
24: I come in at a high enough angle that she doesn't hit the banister of the stairs and break that.
2: Well, the laws of physics, when an object falls, it gets pulled towards the earth. So anytime an object falls, it's going to fall directly towards the earth in a vertical direction.

0: They're heavy.
1: One of the most ridiculous concepts, and many women will understand this, Betty was in a long nightgown, and the theory is that she picked up a VCR and marched up the stairs. Any woman knows if you were holding a VCR and you were going up a staircase with a long nightgown, you would step on the nightgown and fall on your face.
2: But of all the inconsistencies, prosecutors were most impressed with the molding on the side of the stairs where Steve said the VCR hit. If the dent was made from the bottom up, it proved that the scene had been staged.
1: It completely refuted the theory by Steve Lucas and his defenders that the VCR somehow tumbled over the railing and caused damage to the chair rail, to the railing on the stairs, going up the stairway. It just doesn't make any sense.
2: In April of 1991, Steve Lucas was arrested and charged with his mother's murder. The grand jury did not indict his daughter, Stephanie, due to the lack of evidence.
1: I don't know whether Stephanie witnessed the murder, whether she participated in the murder, or whether she was simply out of the room when the murder took place.
2: But the question remained, was there enough evidence to convince a jury?
3: Hi, I'm Kingston Bagpuse. Some people say Talk Sports is possessed by the Premier League, but that's just not cricket. We're also charmed by the Champions League, fanatical about the FA Cup, and rampantly rabid about rugby, Formula One, and boxing. Talk Sports, the brashest, boldest, best soccer and sports opinion anywhere in the known universe. 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

0: 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Why not try out this feature today?
1: Prosecutors believe that the death of millionaire socialite Betty Lucas was no accident. They knew that her son Steve was in serious financial trouble and owed close to $500,000 to friends and financial institutions.
2: He was borrowing money from family friends and failing to pay that back. Banks had threatened to foreclose on him, and he was reaching desperation point where it was all going to come tumbling down.
1: And prosecutors had witnesses who said that Betty knew all about her son's problems and planned to cut him out of her will, an estate worth approximately $4 million. On the day of the murder, Steve went over to his mother's house with his daughter Stephanie to return her VCR, which they had borrowed. Prosecutors don't believe that Betty tried to carry it up the stairs. Instead, they think there was some kind of argument, possibly over money. As Betty started to walk upstairs, prosecutors think that Steve lost his temper, grabbed a nearby object, and hit his mother on the head 6 times. As she fell, Betty grabbed hold of her own portrait. Some of the blows missed and struck the hand railing. Steve cleaned the blood from the murder weapon and his clothes, then tried to make it look like Betty fell while carrying the VCR. To support his story, he created the gash in the molding.
3: I think he thought he had it made. He didn't think anybody would ever be able to go back and look at the mark on the wall and say that it came from the wrong direction.
1: The defense submitted an animation to prove that it was theoretically possible for someone to fall over the railing backwards and land on the second set of stairs, the way Steve Lucas described.
4: That's another big issue in this case, was how you get her body and the very heavy VCR both moving up and over. I assume she's carrying it down a little bit low, and so she's got to bring it up and over along with her body. And if you're saying that the VCR drags her over the banister, then you have to throw the VCR pretty hard in order to get it to carry you over the railing.
1: Both prosecution experts say that Betty Lucas would have struck and damaged the banister had she fallen this way. But the banister showed no damage.
3: The lack of the breaking of the handrail made me feel that the defense's story didn't hold water at all. It wasn't true. The physics didn't back it up.
1: Surprisingly, after a week of deliberations, the jury couldn't reach a verdict.
2: The first trial ended in a mistrial because the jury was divided 8-4.
1: But prosecutors didn't give up. Steve Lucas was retried 3 years later. This time, prosecutors put far more emphasis on the forensic evidence and stressed the significance of the molding, which supported their view that the crime scene was staged.
5: You really have to have the railing to understand how important the damage to the molding is to Steve's story. And I think that having the stair railing actually in the courtroom for the second trial was very important to allowing the jury to draw the picture of the VCR and the path of the VCR as related by Steve.
1: Steve Lucas took the stand in his own defense, but was unable to convince the jury. In November of 1994, Steve Lucas was found guilty of his mother's murder and sentenced to 35 years in prison. Steve Lucas created a story about the death of his mother and tried to convince a jury that it was true. But forensic science proved it was not true, and that Betty Lucas was murdered by her own son.
5: Without the science, I believe it would have been an acquittal. If we did not have objective proof which would discount the story that Steve told, I believe that a jury would have been very hesitant to convict him. Science was key in this case.
3: With the science and the physics and the forensics, it proved it was his downfall.

0: Two women, both murdered in the same state park. Indiana police feared it was the work of a serial killer, until the forensic evidence pointed them in two different directions. It was just after midnight when a police officer in Franklin, Indiana, noticed an abandoned car parked at a stop sign. The lights were on, but the engine was turned off. The car keys and a wallet were on the front seat.
1: Generally, if people are going to leave their vehicles, they secure them or they'll take those personal items with them. He was very concerned that something did not appear right with that scene.
0: The car belonged to 18-year-old Kelly Eckert. There were no signs of her anywhere near the area.
2: I went to bed and to sleep, and all of a sudden, about 2:30 in the morning, I got a phone call, and it was Franklin police telling me they found Kelly's car. Kelly wasn't in it. Naturally, I knew something was wrong because she wouldn't leave her car.
0: Mrs. Sutton told police that Kelly worked at the local Walmart and had been most likely on her way home.
2: I just thought the car broke down and she walked somewhere to get help. I never in my wildest dreams could have thought or would have thought that anything had happened to her van.
0: Police noticed a fresh scratch on the back bumper and wondered if someone bumped the car intentionally as a way to get Kelly out of the vehicle.
3: We're not leaving any stone unturned. We hope she's alive. We hope she just walked away and she'll come home. But as law enforcement officials, we have to look at worst-case scenarios, too.
0: For 4 days, police and volunteers searched the area. And the family held a candlelight vigil, praying for Kelly's safe return. Then came the news no parent ever wants to hear. Two women walking their dogs found Kelly's body in a ravine 40 miles away.
4: The shoes were not there. Her jewelry was not there. The positioning of the body itself, the way her arms and the way her torso was positioned, it all indicated that she had just been dumped there.
2: I just needed something to bring me closer. And so they brought me the tassel out of her car from graduation. And I carried it with me for a really long time after that. But I had something of hers closer, and I needed that.
0: The forensic pathologist concluded Kelly Eckert had been strangled to death.
5: There were three objects tied around her neck. There was a metal chain, which was gold-colored. There was a white shoestring off an athletic-type shoe. And there was the strap off the top of a pair of bib overalls.
0: The autopsy found evidence Kelly had been sexually assaulted and also shot.
5: There was a wound on the right side of the forehead that looked exactly like a gunshot wound at entrance.
0: But the bullet was made of wax, not lead.
5: The only thing I'm aware of that would be close would be a stun gun, which is used at the slaughterhouse. It's used to strike animals in the head and stun them before they're slaughtered.
6: We think that he bumped the back of her car and was able to get her to stop and get out. At some point, he immobilized her in some way. We think that maybe that's when he shot her, or maybe took her at gunpoint and got her into his car.
0: On Kelly's clothing, investigators found white fibers as well as green trilobal or triangular carpet fibers, suggesting she had been wrapped in something white and been inside a car with olive carpet. Would this information lead them to the killer?
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0: Kelly Eckert was a member of the National Honor Society and won an academic scholarship to college. She seemed destined for a bright future.
2: She was too good of a person for all this to happen to.
17: I've investigated a lot of murders over my career. This one was very touching and very heart-wrenching in that it was just a young girl who was just starting her life, starting her college education and getting ready to have a full and a happy life. And for no good reason, it was taken away from her.
0: Kelly's body was found in a ravine 4 days after she went missing. And investigators wanted to know when she was killed. Dr. Neil Haskell, a forensic entomologist, found fly larvae on the body from the green bottle blowfly, a species that lands on a body almost immediately after death. Their rates of growth are fast and consistent and provided a vital clue in determining time of death.
18: It acts as a time clock. By knowing the growth and development, we can use it to calculate backwards.
0: Dr. Haskell believed that Kelly was killed on the night she disappeared.
18: Since the blowflies are not active at night, she could have been killed at any time after darkness throughout the 26th into the 27th until sunrise. But she definitely had to be dead after sunrise.
0: Police interviewed everyone who saw Kelly Eckert on the night she went missing. According to her employer, Kelly finished her shift at the Walmart store at 10 p.m. From there, she met her boyfriend, Anthony, and his mother. The three of them shopped together until 11:15, and then they each left in separate cars.
1: The last individual to see Kelly Eckert alive is her boyfriend at the time, Anthony Evans. We also know that if something has happened to her, that it's more likely that it will be someone connected to her than not.
2: He was a suspect, and they looked at him for quite a while and checking everything.
0: But Anthony said he didn't see her after that and claimed he had an alibi, that he went to a local convenience store on his way home.
1: He produced a receipt. We were able to go back and track that information through witness interviews. We were not able to have someone say, yes, specifically, I saw him, but he was able to produce the receipts.
0: With no solid clues, police turned to the public for help, and they released the information that her sneakers were missing.
2: Her tennis shoes were leather. I believe they were 7.5, and they were white.
1: We had actually obtained an exact copy of them from a store in Ohio. We put that out to the media in order to see if anyone might know the whereabouts or the location of those shoes.
0: 3 weeks later, a tipster called saying there was a pair of sneakers in the bathroom of the Atterbury Wildlife Preserve, about 20 miles from where Kelly's body was found.
1: They were consistent with what Kelly's mother had told us. They were the same size. Also, missing from one of the tennis shoes was a shoelace.
0: Since the killer used a shoelace as a ligature, investigators were convinced these were Kelly's sneakers. So they scoured the wildlife preserve looking for additional clues.
17: We figured that somewhere out in there, there would be a crime scene. And was that the murder scene? We didn't know.
0: The park was more than 33,000 acres, and they didn't find anything. 1 week later, investigators were told that there had been another murder.
1: I did receive a phone call from a state police detective who informed me that there was a body of a young woman that had been found down in the Atterbury Fish and Wildlife area, which is the same area we found Kelly's shoes.
0: The victim, 26-year-old Sharon Myers, had also been strangled to death. The cases were frighteningly similar. Investigators could find no connection between the victims except for the way they died. They now had to consider a chilling prospect that they were searching for a serial killer.
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0: Police in Indiana now had two unsolved murders, Kelly Eckert and Sharon Myers. Originally, it looked as if the two were related.
22: They're both within a 20-25 mile radius, and you just normally don't have two young women being killed in that small of a radius in Indiana without maybe being connected.
0: But apparently they weren't. Sharon Myers' co-worker, Jason Hubble, was implicated in her murder due to an argument the two had at work. Hubble was later convicted. There was no evidence Hubble had anything to do with Kelly Eckert's murder.
22: Jason Hubble's DNA did not match that of the suspect DNA.
0: So police once again turned to the public for help in the Kelly Eckert investigation. Amazingly, they got over 800 leads. Most were dead ends, but not all.
1: We had received a lead concerning a man that was in a pickup truck with a camper on it that had been sitting in the Walmart parking lot for extended periods of time during the same time frame that Kelly went missing.
0: Kelly Eckert was last seen alive in the parking lot of this same Walmart store, and witnesses said the man was there almost every night. In fact, they said there might be a connection to Kelly.
22: They had seen him walking up to a maroon-colored car and then walking back. And in fact, they thought he was going to break into the car. And it turned out that Kelly's car was about that color, and so we were wondering if it was Kelly's car that he was actually looking into.
0: Investigators set up surveillance in the parking lot and tracked the man down. His name was Jeff Wagner, a 37-year-old construction worker in the middle of a divorce. Police asked him why he spent so much time at the Walmart.
22: Mr. Wagner said to watch women and to meet women. He would go there quite often, you know, a couple, three times a week.
0: Wagner insisted he knew nothing about Kelly Eckert's disappearance and willingly provided a DNA sample.
23: Jeffrey Wagner did not match the samples we recovered from Kelly's body.
0: Then police got another tip, saying that a man named Scott Overstreet had information about Kelly Eckert's murder.
1: We, in fact, then went to find Scott Overstreet and brought him to the Franklin Police Department.
0: Scott Overstreet had no criminal record and at first claimed he knew nothing about Kelly Eckert's murder. But during police questioning, he changed his story. Scott said that his brother Michael asked him to drive his van to the Atterbury Wildlife Preserve. While driving there, he saw an unconscious woman under a blanket in the back of Michael's van.
1: He had told his brother, "Don't hurt this young woman." And his brother replied to him, "Don't worry about it. I'll just get her lost down here."
0: Scott said he left his brother there and never saw the woman again. Scott led police to the wildlife preserve, and there they found evidence that the woman in Michael Overstreet's van was indeed Kelly Eckert.
22: Kelly's pager. It was one of the first items found there, and then we started finding her other jewelry items. And once we found those, we knew that that was the scene.
0: Michael Overstreet was a factory worker, married with five children, with no prior criminal history.
4: He had a short enlistment in the United States Navy, was in for about a month, and was discharged for psychological problems.
0: During police questioning, Michael denied everything.
4: He did not present an alibi. He just simply said he didn't do it. He said, I don't know who did it, but I had nothing to do with it.
0: In Michael Overstreet's home, police found a .22 caliber rifle and several shells. These were unusual. The bullet portion was made of wax.
22: The lead portion of the bullet had been pulled from the casing and wax put into those, plugging it up and thus in, you know, making a blank shell.
0: This was consistent with the wound on Kelly Eckert's forehead. Investigators also found the white blanket in Overstreet's home and took tape samples of the green carpet in his van. The green fibers from Michael's van were made of nylon and were trilobal in shape. They were visually consistent with the fibers from Kelly Eckert's clothing. The white fibers from the blanket were also similar to the ones on Kelly's clothing. By examining the refractive index, trace evidence expert Damon Ledich measured the amount of light that passes through the fibers, and in doing so, he found even more proof that Michael Overstreet was the killer.
5: I concluded then, after I had completed my examination, that the fibers that I had collected from Kelly Eckert's overalls could have originated then from the comforter and the fibers that were taken from the carpeting of Overstreet's van.
0: Finally, investigators measured the height of the bumper on Michael Overstreet's van and compared it to the scratch on Kelly's bumper.
1: The damage to the Kelly Eckert's vehicle was consistent with what the bumper height would be on the van.
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15: Based on the forensic evidence, prosecutors believe they know what happened to 18-year-old Kelly Eckert on the night of her murder. According to friends, Michael Overstreet shopped in the Walmart store where Kelly Eckert worked as a cashier. On the night of the murder, prosecutors believe he followed Kelly home after work. And the evidence suggests he bumped the back of Kelly's car, which prompted her to stop to inspect the damage. And that's when Overstreet fired a wax bullet from his .22 caliber rifle. It didn't kill her, but knocked her unconscious. Michael put Kelly into his van, then called his brother, asking him to drive his van to the game preserve. Once there, Michael walked Kelly into the woods, then assaulted her and strangled her to death. For reasons that are unclear, Overstreet tossed her shoes in a bathroom at the game preserve, which were later found by police. Days later, police believe Michael returned to the scene to move Kelly's body to a more isolated location.
16: We think that he went back, picked up her body, and took her out to Brown County and dumped her over the ravine.
15: Michael Overstreet left behind forensic evidence, however much of it too small for the naked eye.
1: Forensics were absolutely critical to this investigation. It helped us paint a picture for the jury of exactly what happened to Kelly Eckert the night she was abducted, raped, and murdered.
15: For prosecutors, most of their questions had been answered. Only one remained. Was it possible that Scott Overstreet was more involved than he was willing to admit? Investigators took DNA samples from both brothers and compared them to genetic material on the victim. The results pointed to Michael Overstreet and not his brother.
23: The chance that somebody other than Michael Overstreet contributing the DNA after combining all the statistics from all the tests that we'd done was 1 in 4 trillion.
15: Scott Overstreet was offered immunity in return for his testimony. After a 5-week trial, Michael Overstreet was convicted of Kelly's murder and sentenced to death.
16: We were happy because we'd done our jobs. We were happy because a dangerous criminal was going to be off the streets. And we were happy that we'd gotten justice for Kelly.
2: I think about the fact that I'll never see her walk down the aisle. I'll never watch her have children. Every time I see one of her friends get married, it hurts. It's just not fair that I don't get that. He took that away from me.
15: These are the exact. Solid police work generated the leads. Family members provided useful information. And forensic evidence cemented the case in yet another senseless crime.
2: As far as forensics, I didn't know a whole lot about it before. They taught us along the way. We had a lot of good people work this case that explained everything to us along the way. And they explained it in language we could understand because we weren't scientists or whatever.
16: It amazes me what we're able to do now that we couldn't do 10 years ago, that we couldn't do 20 years ago. I think that as far as making our society safer, we're living in a good time as far as as the ability to prove cases.
0: Is it possible to commit the perfect crime? A house fire in Oregon came awfully close. Until a microscopic clue on a piece of pipe told investigators what really happened. There's usually only one reason why people move to Gales Creek, Oregon.
8: Even though you're very close to Portland, you're within probably half an hour of Portland, you're out in the woods away from everybody. It's less populated. It's a chance to get away.
0: For Derek and Roxanne Doran, Gales Creek provided a much-needed refuge from their stressful careers in the computer industry.
14: When they bought that property in Gales Creek, that was more than my sister would have ever have dreamed of having. That was her dream come true.
0: And it also gave them enough room for Roxanne's horse farm.
14: She loved her horses. They were her balance in life, and she loved showing them. She loved spending time with them. That was her downtime and her stress relief, I'm sure.
0: After living there for several years, the Durans started construction on a 1,500-square-foot addition, but they would never see it completed. Late one Sunday afternoon, neighbors saw a plume of smoke rising from the property.
8: The fire was actually reported by folks that lived more than a quarter mile away. The house was not visible to any of the neighbors.
0: It took the volunteer fire department about 20 minutes to get there.
17: When we come up to a fire and it's fully involved, that means that we visually can see flames coming out of every opening, door, window. That usually means that it's been a period of time before we've gotten there.
0: Derek Duran returned home from grocery shopping, and when he saw Roxanne's car, he feared the worst.
8: Derek ran up towards the fire and dropped to his knees and screamed that he believed that his wife was inside.
18: Well, that's the worst thing that you can possibly hear, is that someone's inside. You still have the sense that you want to try to get in there and possibly see if they're alive.
0: It took almost 3 hours to bring the fire under control. When they did, they found Roxanne's charred remains.
8: The body had been burnt horrifically.
19: Her remains were little more than 35 pounds. They were so limited that the medical examiner was unable to determine the cause of death.
0: Since dental records were useless in making a positive identification, the medical examiner used DNA.
18: So what we did was take bone marrow material, submit it to the laboratory. They got some samples from the parents and proved her identity by DNA.
0: Roxanne Doran was only 34 years old.
14: From that moment on, you have a loss, and you're frightened and you're scared. But it just seemed from there, it went into a bad dream that just turned into a nightmare.
0: And that nightmare got worse when pieces of a handgun were discovered next to Roxanne's body.
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0: Fire investigators wanted to know what started the fire that killed Roxanne Duren. Roxanne's husband, Derek, had a possible explanation.
22: Derek said it had been a normal Sunday. They had awakened kind of late, and he had made breakfast for his wife. And it was just a lazy sort of day, but there were frozen pipes because of the weather.
0: To thaw the pipes, Derek said he turned on the clothes dryer in the basement and left its door open to heat the room, then left to buy groceries. The dryer, however, used propane gas.
18: Propane is pretty dangerous like that. It lays down in the lower areas and get a lot of people get hurt from that.
0: As a matter of routine, police asked Derek for the store receipt to prove he was shopping, and he willingly complied.
27: There was a receipt that showed that he, in fact, had been at the store on the day in question.
0: But police were troubled by the scratch marks Derek had on his face.
27: His explanation was that he was clearing debris that had fallen during the ice storm across the road that led up to his residence. The explanation is, in moving these branches, that he scratched himself across the face.
0: The highly flammable propane gas clothes dryer was one possible cause of the fire. Another possibility focused on the garage, where investigators found that the battery cable in Roxanne's car was disconnected.
22: The car was brought up as a possible origin of the fire, that somehow a battery cable had caused a spark.
0: And the house was being remodeled. Only the wall frames were up, which meant the fire could spread easily.
27: Forensic experts retained by the state to examine the vehicle found no indication that would suggest to them that there was any type of arcing that caused this fire to occur or start in the vehicle and then spread into the house.
0: but investigators thought the laundry room was the most likely source. And they found something unusual. Small pellet-like material near the clothes dryer.
22: It all seemed to be in a small little pile right near the origin of the fire.
0: At first, no one knew what this was or why it would be there.
22: I thought about this for about 3 days, and we had a cat at the time, and it wasn't until I had to change the kitty litter that I determined, hey, that's a type of kitty litter.
0: The Durans had cats, but their cat litter box was nowhere near the laundry room. Detective McKinney kept asking himself, why would cat litter be near the origin of the fire?
22: I went out and bought a bag of it and brought it back to my office and actually had it sitting in my cubicle. And trying to figure out why that would be there.
0: As he pondered this, a fellow detective took notice of the cat litter in McKinney's office.
22: He walked by and asked me if I was going to start a fire. That detective worked burglary cases and really didn't know what kind of a case I was involved in. And I said, why would you ask me that?
0: The detective, a former Boy Scout, said, soaking cat litter with gasoline was an old trick to help start campfires.
22: It was in an old Boy's Life magazine that he had learned about it.
0: A background check revealed Derek Duran was an Eagle Scout in his youth and might have known about this method of starting fires. But investigators found no clear evidence of arson. Arson dogs did not detect the presence of accelerants anywhere in the house, including in the burned cat litter. In terms of possible foul play, Derek and Roxanne had no known enemies and by all accounts had a happy marriage. But the Durans owned a handgun, which was found near Roxanne's body. Police had to consider if this could have been suicide or murder.
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0: The handgun found next to Roxanne Duren's charred remains raised new questions about her death. The medical examiner x-rayed the remains, but the body was so badly burned, it was impossible to find evidence of a gunshot wound. There was no ash or soot in Roxanne's lungs, and no carbon monoxide in her blood, which meant she was not breathing when the fire started.
18: This, to me, is a homicide. There's no other reasonable explanation as for why she, a healthy young woman, is dead before a fire starts.
0: And there was blood in Roxanne's airway.
22: She had obviously died by some sort of violent means because she had aspirated blood. And from my past experience, people that aspirate blood means that there was some sort of horrific injury to their face or head, and their last breaths are taking in blood rather than air.
27: Roxanne Duren did not die in the fire, which means somebody caused her death.
0: But how had the fire started? Investigators turned to the propane-powered clothes dryer. Derek Duren said he thought the dryer started the fire because when he left the house, the dryer was running. But investigators discovered that the propane gas line into the dryer was disconnected. Had firefighters done this while extinguishing the blaze?
9: Firefighters are not concerned about destroying evidence. They're there to put the fire out and to save human life.
0: Since the disconnected hose had a threaded metal end, a forensic metallurgist found no evidence that firemen created the disconnection.
9: Because if the threads, once they lock in order for them to thread, they'd have to strip it to pull out. These threads did not show that characteristic.
0: Using a metallurgical microscope known as a metallograph, Bruce Wong saw evidence of oxidation on the threads.
9: What I see there tells me that this pipe was open at the time of the fire, that sufficiently open at the time of fire so that the deposit could occur.
0: Also on the pipe, Mr. Wong saw tiny brass beads sitting on top of the oxide on the threads of the metal fitting. This formed when the brass fixture melted and fell through the air, forming these tiny beads before landing on the fitting. This was further proof that the fitting was disconnected during the fire.
27: It indicated that the connection was open, which would indicate that the fire was deliberately set.
22: Derek told me that the dryer was running, and it couldn't have been running because it was not connected at the time. And that was a provable lie.
0: Fire investigators now made their official determination. The fire at the Duren house was arson. But what was the motive? Roxanne's family revealed the couple argued about money, particularly the money Roxanne was spending on her horses.
22: They had a horse barn built, a riding arena. She was taking what's called cutting lessons. I believe they cost $300 per lesson.
0: Investigators also learned that Derek's job was going to be transferred 150 miles away. That would mean selling their dream home and relocating, something Roxanne did not want to do.
14: I think that Roxanne said to him, "Derek, you go rent an apartment, or we'll buy you someplace up there, and then you come back on weekends." I don't think my sister wanted to move. I think that she voiced that probably pretty clearly to him, and I don't think he liked it.
0: Investigators say Roxanne's defiance was too much for Derek. It was at variance with his vision of a perfect life and a perfect marriage.
22: In talking to friends, coworkers, everyone that I could possibly talk with, I could not establish a specific motive. I had my suspicions that it was probably because Roxanne was beginning to stand

0: Would this tiny spot on his genes prove otherwise?
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0: The medical examiner ruled Roxanne Duren's manner of death as homicide, since she was dead before the fire started. What he didn't know, however, was the cause of death. But the fatal fire was determined to be arson, and Roxanne's husband, Derek, became a potential murder suspect. On the jeans he was wearing the day of the fire, investigators noticed a small spot.
9: I asked him specifically if it was blood, and he told me no, it was mud.
0: A phenolphthalein test proved Derek wrong. The spot was blood, and a subsequent DNA test proved it was Roxanne's blood. For police, this made perfect sense. They never

0: believe Derek's explanation for the scratches on his face.
1: I know what scratches from brush would look like, and this was not a scratch from brush mark. This appeared more to be fingernail scratches.
2: Derek Duren had lied about how this fire occurred, how the scratches on his face occurred, how the blood on his pants came to be there.
0: With proof of arson, his wife's blood on his clothing, and the apparent fingernail scratches on his face, Derek Duren was arrested and charged with arson and murder. But Derek was convinced he'd never spend a day in jail.
2: Derek Duren thought he was smarter than everyone else. He was sending emails to friends of his, co-workers at Intel, updating them on the trial as it was going along, talking about it in terms of being a chess match, and his view of how that chess game was going, and his expectation that he would be acquitted.
0: Prosecutors believe that Derek and Roxanne got into an argument on the afternoon of her death, an argument that turned violent. Blows were struck with enough force for Roxanne's blood to land on Derek's jeans. She tried to defend herself and scratched his face. Prosecutors believe he killed her, although they're not sure exactly how. Realizing he needed to cover up the crime, he decided to burn down the house. First, he went outside and turned off the propane gas, then disconnected the supply line to the dryer and set fire to the gas-soaked kitty litter. When he went back outside to open the propane valve, the gas would have produced a blowtorch effect, burning hotter than natural gas and immediately igniting the material surrounding it. Prosecutors believe that Derek went shopping to establish an alibi, but not all of his time was accounted for.
2: There was a discrepancy in Derek Duren's timeline with respect to the receipts that he obtained at the various stores. He could account for about an hour to an hour and a half of his time, and it would appear that he would have had to have been gone well in excess of 2 hours based upon his initial comments of when he left and when he returned.
0: Since the fire almost completely consumed Roxanne's body, no one knows exactly how she died.
2: The jury was unable to make a determination on the charge of murder, unable to decide. They did not find Mr. Duren not guilty of murder. They simply said, "We are unable to come to a decision."
0: As a result, Derek was only convicted of arson and first-degree manslaughter. He was sentenced to 10 years in prison. Investigators say this case proves that no matter what someone does to cover his tracks, something always remains behind.
3: People do think when they start a fire that it's going to burn up everything and destroy all the evidence that they did it. And that's a fallacy that we like people to believe, because we can go back in as investigators and pretty well find out what caused the fire.
2: The fire in this case was so severe that it destroyed a lot of the type of evidence that you might normally find at a homicide scene. However, the fire itself creates evidence. And in this particular case, the fire itself and how it started and where it started became crucial evidence in the prosecution.
4: They always get caught in the end. Sometimes it takes a while, but they get caught.
1: This case was based almost exclusively on forensics, even though I like to think that I have something to do with it. But in actuality, in this case, it was forensics that found him guilty.
0: A millionaire and his family were executed in their own home. And for 3 years, the murders went unsolved until a 30-year-old box of bullets and some iridescent fibers revealed the ultimate betrayal. the beach house at Pajaro Dunes in Northern California. On weekends and holidays, it was the perfect getaway for the Yule family. The family patriarch Dale was an extremely wealthy man who made his fortune selling airplanes.
5: He was quite successful because he's very outgoing, very personable, convincing. And he'd go out on these ranches and sell farmers these airplanes, land in their field, sell them planes, and then teach them how to fly.
0: Dale and his wife, Glee, had been happily married for 31 years. Their 24-year-old daughter, Tiffany, was a graduate student in accounting.
6: Tiffany, very sweet girl by all accounts. She seemed to do well in school, and everybody loved her.
0: Their 21-year-old son, Dana, was a business major at Santa Clara University.
5: Dana was a very precocious child, very smart, almost too intelligent. I heard that once upon a time his IQ was 165, which is extremely high.
0: In 1992, after spending the Easter holiday at Pajaro Dunes, Dale, Glee, and their daughter Tiffany returned home to Fresno. 2 days later, the Yule's housekeeper tried to enter the home and sensed trouble. The security alarm was turned off, yet the doors were locked. Inside, she found Dale, Glee, and Tiffany dead from gunshot wounds.
7: The thing that I recall most about the Yule home from the murders is the photograph of Glee Yule laying on her back in the den. She had a look of fright on her face, even in death.
8: I've never seen a house that severely ransacked by any burglar I've ever dealt with. And I worked burglary before I worked homicide.
0: Jewelry was missing from the home, and Dale Yule's wallet was empty. But there were no signs of forced entry.
9: How did somebody get in here, turn off the alarm, because it didn't ring at the alarm company or the police department?
0: All three were shot with a 9mm weapon while bringing their luggage in from the beach house on Sunday night. Dana Yule was fortunate. He avoided the ambush since he was having dinner with his girlfriend and her family that night, 160 miles away.
7: He began dating Monica Zent, an FBI agent's daughter. At the time of the murders, Dana Yule was with the family, and his alibi was FBI agent John Zent.
0: Investigators found an open box of 9mm ammunition in the master bedroom. And they also found very unusual fibers on the victims.
9: They had some fluorescent fibers that glowed under the ultraviolet light in the dark, and some rubbery stuff that I didn't have a clue as to what it was, except it appeared to be rubber.
0: In their search for suspects, investigators thought that a business associate or rival may have wanted Dale Yule dead. Before Dale acquired his business, the company was allegedly involved in some criminal activity.
6: He took over the dealership from the former owner, who had gotten into a little bit of legal difficulty with marijuana smuggling.
0: Or Glee Yule might have been the target.
8: Glee Yule had worked for the CIA at one time. The CIA doesn't tell you a whole lot, but they did acknowledge the fact she did work for him.
0: With talk of marijuana smuggling and CIA connections, investigators knew these murders would be difficult to solve.
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16: 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Two taps later, Claire says nope to the charge and Wells Fargo is on the case. 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
21: The cold-blooded murder of millionaire Dale Newell, his wife Glee, and daughter Tiffany was big news in Fresno, California.
22: Fresno's had some big homicide cases over the years, but I would venture to say this is probably one of the biggest ones of the century.
21: Investigators suspected that the Yules were killed on Sunday night when they returned from the beach house. Glee and Tiffany Yule drove back separately and were killed first. Dale Yule got home about a half hour later.
6: Whomever had killed his wife and daughter remained in the house for perhaps another half hour. Why would this killer or killers, why would they remain in the home for a half hour or so after they had gunned down two people?
21: But that's apparently what happened. Dale was shot in the back of his head as he entered the house. All three were killed with a 9mm weapon.
23: These people were essentially ambushed. It was a scene of pure evil. I don't think there's any other way to explain it. You can't try to say, oh, well, these people are insane or the perpetrator's insane or anything like that. The perpetrator in this case was just purely evil.
21: The Yule's son, Dana, had an airtight alibi, as did everyone who had keys to the house. Investigators found an open box of 9mm ammunition in the Yule's bedroom. Was this the ammunition used by the killer? The 9mm bullets retrieved from the bodies had been damaged on impact, but the back end of each bullet, known as the heel, was intact.
9: The impressions on there had nothing to do with their bullets being fired. It was something that occurred during manufacture and was something that I hadn't seen before.
21: So Alan Boudreau removed the casing from an unfired bullet and compared it to the heels of the bullets from the victims. The tool marks were the same.
9: These bullets, the murder bullets, came from this box of ammunition.
21: An identification number on the box indicated the bullets were made in 1971. And a price sticker on the box revealed it was purchased at a local hardware store. When police called the hardware store, the owner said he still had all his sales receipts, even the ones from 30 years ago.
9: And they found the receipt for that ammunition made out to Dale Yule.
21: Proof that Dale Yule and his family were killed with his own ammunition.
9: It had to be somebody that knew enough about that family to know that there was a box of 9mm ammo in Dad's bedroom, which meant it was an inside job of some sort.
21: And the bullets looked like they had been fired through more than just the barrel of a gun.
9: These bullets went through something that marked them, unlike any normal gun barrel. And it could be a flash suppressor, sound suppressor, silencer, something along that line.
1: What robber would come to a crime scene with a silencer on a gun?
21: Could it have been a hitman?
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16: 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Two taps later, Claire says nope to the charge and Wells Fargo is on the case. However you make money work, Wells Fargo can work with that.
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21: The forensic evidence gathered at the Yule family home painted a bizarre picture of how Dale Yule, his wife, and 24-year-old daughter were killed. Someone with a house key turned off the security alarm and murdered them with a 9mm weapon using ammunition belonging to the victim, Dale Yule. It looked like a botched robbery. Some money and jewelry were missing, and the only forensic evidence was the bullets and the yellow luminescent fibers.
9: From the scientific end of the investigation, what I had to work with was relatively little.
21: The only remaining family member, the Yule's 21-year-old son, Dana, had a rock-solid alibi. He was with his girlfriend and her family.
1: There really was never any question about his alibi where he was on Easter Sunday when his parents were being killed.
22: What innocent guy gets an attorney and wants us to contact the attorney to contact him just to get information on their parents or their sister? That made no sense.
21: Dana Yule also had a clear motive. He was the beneficiary of his parents' estate.
0: Dana Yule stood to inherit approximately $8 million. It would have been approximately $4 million had his sister not also been murdered.
1: Dana was a prim and proper type kid, went to class with his $200 shirt and his $100 tie that he let everybody know that's what it cost.
21: He also made some unusual inquiries after the murders.
23: Dana Yule called me at the coroner's office and interrogated me as to the progress of the autopsy, what we'd found, and so forth.
5: It is really unusual for some close family member to call and ask for the details of the case in the way he did.
21: And investigators learned that Dana had some character flaws. Apparently, he had plagiarized a term paper in his business ethics class and failed the course. Investigators also learned that Dana was a loner. His only friend was his former college roommate, Joel Radovsich. So they decided to give him a call.
6: First thing Joel said upon being phoned by Detective Souza was, "Are you going to arrest me?" It was an unusual thing to say.
21: So unusual that police put him under surveillance and found that he didn't use the telephone in his apartment. Instead, he'd use a payphone nearby.
1: They had two payphones mounted on the outside exterior wall of the 7-Eleven store. He would look down at his waist level and then dial a number. We deducted the fact that he was looking at a pager.
21: An undercover officer positioned himself within earshot.
7: I want $250,000, and I want it now.
21: Radovsich demanded $250,000 and also wanted advice on how to invest it.
1: Joel was a world of his own. Like, no one was around him. Only thing they were talking about was their investments and where they were going to invest the money.
21: According to phone records, Joel was talking to Dana Yule. A check of Joel's financial records indicated that he was spending freely, despite not having a job.
1: He was taking helicopter flight lessons at the Long Beach Airport, some of which cost $500 an hour. No job, no source of income, and he's spending this kind of money.
6: They found that the checks for some $5,600 for Joel's lessons had been paid by Dana. This was something that led directly to a financial link between the two suspects.
21: And Joel Radovsich purchased several very suspicious items prior to the murders.
6: During a surveil of Joel Radovsich, the detectives found that Joel had ordered books from a publisher in Boulder, Colorado. And in turn, he had these books shipped to a man named Jack Ponce.
21: One of those books described how to make a homemade silencer. A background check revealed Jack Ponce was a 23-year-old law student and Joel Radovsich's lifelong friend. Records indicated that Ponce owned a 9mm semi-automatic weapon.
6: Jack Ponce said initially that the weapon had been purchased for the purpose of shooting possums in his attic. Investigators found the whole possum shooting scenario a bit hard to swallow.
21: During police questioning, Ponce denied any involvement in the Yule murders and said his 9mm gun had been stolen.
1: We've probably heard that story a few times in our career.
21: This murder investigation had been complicated and time-consuming. By this time, 3 years had passed, and Dana Yule told everyone who would listen that Detectives John Souza and Chris Curtis were too inept to solve the case.
1: he would call us Mutt and Jeff and Bert and Ernie, and we weren't smart enough to find the murderer of his family. And the only reason we had a cop's job is because we couldn't get no other job.
22: I'll be damned if some kid like that's going to make a fun of us.
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21: Investigators now had three suspects in the murder of Dale, Glee, and Tiffany Yule. The Yule's son, Dana, his college roommate, Joel Radisich, and Joel's friend, Jack Ponce. With a search warrant, investigators found a number of interesting items in Joel Radisich's apartment, including a half dozen tennis balls with holes drilled through them.
9: I found out that the dyes that they use in these yellow and orange and purple pink tennis balls are FDA-approved dyes because children and dogs chew on tennis balls. And it was very interesting, but I found out everything there is to know about tennis balls.
21: The fibers from these tennis balls were consistent with those found on the murder victims. Proof that the tennis balls were part of the homemade silencer.
6: Jack Ponce was arrested at a restaurant where he worked as a bartender. Joel was eventually arrested at his favorite Taco Bell, where he seemed to eat three times a day every day. Dana however, was nowhere to be found.
21: Radisich admitted to nothing. Jack Ponce, however, didn't want to face the death penalty, so he decided to cooperate. Ponce originally told investigators that his 9mm weapon had been stolen. He now admitted he sold it to Joel Radisich for $500. A few days later, Ponce said Joel returned the gun and told him to get rid of it.
9: Joel told Jack that he's the one that killed the Yule family, and he described the inside of the house, where he was, how he did, you know, what happened, the sequence of events. And we knew all that, you know, but it was never in the newspaper.
21: Ponce said he disassembled the gun, threw the parts in dumpsters, and buried the barrel in a vacant lot in Los Angeles. In an unbelievable stroke of luck, the barrel was still there.
1: Been there for 3 years. Surprisingly and luckily, we have an open lot in L.A. that stayed vacant and wasn't paved over or concreted over for 3 years.
21: Holes had been drilled into the gun's barrel, consistent with the information in the books that Joel Radisich ordered. Investigators dipped the barrel in a special solution to remove the mud and rust, then attached it to a rifle and test-fired it using the same ammunition found at the crime scene. Amazingly, after 3 years in the ground, the test was conclusive.
9: Lo and behold, these test-fired bullets looked very much like the Yule bullets in their general character and appearance.
0: That was the part that contained the forensic evidence we needed to establish that weapon was used in the murder.
21: For prosecutors, what happened was unthinkable, but perfectly logical. After all, the evidence showed it was an inside job all along. Dana Yule wanted his parents' money, and he did not want to wait for them to die of natural causes, and he did not want to share it with his sister either. So he hired his roommate, Joel Radisich, to kill them all. Radisich decided to use an assault rifle with a homemade silencer, reinforced with tennis balls to further reduce the noise. Dana gave Joel the house keys, the alarm code, and told him where his father kept the box of 9mm ammunition. To establish his alibi, Dana had dinner that night with his girlfriend and her father, who happened to be an FBI agent. When Glee and Tiffany came home, Radisich ambushed them. He shot Tiffany first. Then he followed Glee into another room and shot her. About a half hour later, Dale came home and Joel was waiting. Tennis ball fibers left at the scene were consistent with the fibers found in Radisich's home. Prosecutors believe that Glee Yule knew who was responsible.
0: She had met Joel before. Of the three, she's the only one that got a look at Joel, and I believe knew that her son was killing her for the estate.
21: Jack Ponce was given immunity in exchange for his testimony. Dana Yule eventually turned himself in, and in 1995, he and Joel Radisich were both convicted of first-degree murder and murder for financial gain. Both are serving life in prison without parole.
9: I believe that the physical evidence in this case was a really big deal and probably carried the weight of the conviction.
22: He was an arrogant young man. He was an extremely arrogant young man that thought he was smarter. A very smart young man, don't get me wrong, but he thought he was smarter than a bunch of streetwise cops.
1: We weren't lax in our job. It just took a long time to put it together to get enough evidence to go to court.
21: It was one of the most brazen crimes of the 20th century. Adolph Coors, chairman of the Coors Brewing Company, was kidnapped and held for ransom, prompting one of the largest manhunts in United States history. The name Coors is one of the most recognized in America. For over 100 years, the Coors family has been making beer in their Golden, Colorado brewery. They've been very successful and grown very wealthy. In 1960, the founder's grandson, Adolf Hermann Joseph Coors III, was the company chairman. On the morning of February 9, 1960, as was his custom, Adolf Coors got into his station wagon and began his journey from his home to the brewery 12 miles away in Golden, Colorado. But he never arrived.
2: He had left home at 8 o'clock. His wife had said that he left in a good mood, had appointments at the brewery.
21: A milkman found Coors' abandoned car on the one-lane Turkey Creek Bridge with the engine running and the radio on.
4: So then they knew that he was missing. He was somewhere. They didn't know where.
21: When investigators arrived, they found a large blood stain in the dirt. In the creek below, they found a lens from Adolf Coors' glasses and two hats, Adolf Coors' baseball cap and a brown fedora.
4: Somebody heard some noises down there, which they associated with maybe a gunshot, because it was an area where people hunted quite a bit.
21: The sheriff's department issued an all-points bulletin for Coors, but no one reported seeing him. The next morning, his wife received this typed letter in the mail.
14: Mrs. Coors, your husband has been kidnapped. His car is by Turkey Creek. Call the police or FBI. He dies. Cooperate. He lives.
21: The kidnappers demanded $500,000 for Adolf's safe return.
14: We have no desire to commit murder. All we want is that money.
21: The kidnappers told Mrs. Coors they'd tell her later where to take the money.
14: Deliver immediately after receiving call. Any delay will be regarded as a stall to set up a stakeout. If you follow the instructions, he will be released unharmed within 48 hours after the money is received.
21: The letter was unsigned. The family got the money together and waited by the telephone for instructions on where to deliver it. But the kidnappers never called.
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21: After the kidnapping and murder of Charles Lindbergh's baby, the United States government made kidnapping a federal offense. So the FBI quickly took over the investigation into Adolph Coeur's abduction.
16: It's the second time one of their members has had a kidnapping attempt. 27 years earlier, the FBI had notified the Coeur's family of an attempt to kidnap Adolph Coeur's Jr. The attempt was interrupted, so it did not occur, but the family was very aware that they were targets for this.
21: The Coeur's family told investigators they were willing to do anything to get the 44-year-old father of four back safely. Money was not an issue. The family was worth millions.
2: His father said, they have something I want. It's my son, and I'm willing to pay to whatever is necessary to get him back.
21: The kidnappers never contacted the Coeur's family again.
17: Well, it was hoped that he was alive, but I don't think anybody questioned there was a real problem with that blood and his hat and his glasses in the water.
21: The FBI's document examiners carefully studied the typed ransom note for clues. First, they dusted the letter for fingerprints and didn't find any. But they noticed right away that the typist was proficient.
19: The typist here leaves two spaces after a period. That's what you were taught to do in typing class. There don't appear to be any typos, no misstriking of the keys here. Overall, a very good job of typing.
21: And the typeface was distinctive.
19: The type style we're looking at here was made by a Swiss firm named CTAG.
21: This proprietary typeface was used by two typewriter manufacturers, Hermes in Switzerland and the Royal McBee Company in Holland. The numerals in the ransom letter told the story.
19: You could differentiate between the Hermes and the Royal by the numerals. They're round numerals, so the bottom of the five or the bottom of the three come back up. They're even with the baseline of the other letters, like the M or N.
21: So the document examiners concluded that the kidnapper used a Royal Light portable typewriter. Finding it wouldn't be easy.
19: That factory was turning out the Royal Light Portable, which was a specific model in the late 50s and early 60s, sold widely in department stores and various other outlets throughout the U.S.
21: And the FBI noticed one more thing. The kidnapper's typewriter had a tiny defect. The letter S was lower than all the others.
19: So that letter S being low would be one characteristic pointing towards the work product of a particular machine.
21: While the typewriter analysis was going on, the FBI got a number of possible leads. The most promising was from a man who saw an automobile parked near the kidnapping site.
16: There was a man near the bridge who was guarding his mines, and he told the police that he had seen a car there that was an early 1950s model of a Mercury sedan. And he even remembered part of the license plate number because he was afraid it was somebody who was coming out to disturb his mines.
21: The man said he remembered the sequence. AT62 in the license. Within the greater Denver area, police found four Mercury sedans with AT62 in the license number. Naturally, the FBI checked all of them. But one in particular caught their attention. It was registered to a man named Walter Osborne, who bought the car just 1 month earlier. When the FBI went to Osborne's apartment in downtown Denver, it was empty. He had moved out the day after the kidnapping and left no forwarding address.
17: His demeanor was very quiet, as I recall. Very unsocial. He never got close to anybody as far as we knew or we found out.
4: The lady that cleaned the room had indicated that she had seen some guns in the room.
21: And in the dumpster behind the apartment, investigators found empty boxes for a pair of handcuffs and leg restraints. Agents dusted the room for fingerprints and made a startling discovery. The prints in the room matched those of a convicted killer, 31-year-old Joseph Corbett.
16: In 1951, he had shot another man and killed him. He claimed it was self-defense, but the man had been shot in the back of the head. It's not self-defense, so he was convicted. But he was a model prisoner, so he was eventually moved from maximum security to minimum security. From there, he escaped.
21: The landlord identified Corbett's mugshot as the man who rented the apartment. Using his alias, Corbett worked as a paint mixer for the Benjamin Moore Company, and according to a co-worker, had made several incriminating comments.
17: I remember one comment he made. He said, kind of watch the newspapers. Someday there's going to be a big thing bust loose here, and then you won't see me anymore.
21: According to the Benjamin Moore Company, Corbett simply stopped coming to work after the kidnapping, and they never heard from him again. And a resident at Corbett's rooming house told the FBI one more thing. He often heard Corbett typing late into the night.
18: 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A brief look at all the special functions and things you might not know we have.
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21: Joseph Corbett, an escaped killer, was the prime suspect in the kidnapping of Adolf Coors III. Investigators knew the ransom letter was typed using a European brand Royal Light portable typewriter. The FBI identified only two stores in Denver that sold this make and model. One was the May D&F department store, and a clerk there recognized Joseph Corbett.
4: He was very positive. That's the man I sold the typewriter to.
21: Apparently, Corbett was one of the few customers who paid cash. He bought the typewriter 4 months prior to the kidnapping. Despite these leads, police still didn't know where Corbett was, or where Adolf Coors was, for that matter. The FBI put out an all-points bulletin for Joseph Corbett's 1951 Mercury sedan. 8 days after the kidnapping, 1,700 miles away, New Jersey police found the automobile.
2: A fire chief in Atlantic City, New Jersey, who reported that they'd found a 51 Mercury in their dump burning, that had been doused with gasoline, so the interior was pretty well destroyed.
21: There were no license plates on it, but the serial number on its engine block showed the car belonged to Walter Osborne, the alias used by Joseph Corbett. On the undercarriage of the car, investigators found 4 layers of soil. The most recent soil sample on the outside contained sand, most likely from the New Jersey coast. The second layer was unremarkable, most likely from the drive across the country. The oldest soil sample was unusual, with many different types of shale, consistent with the soil at the kidnapping site.
3: That sample matched one of the control samples, and that control sample was collected near Turkey Creek, near the Coors Ranch.
21: So investigators believed that soil sample on top of the shale was from the area where Corbett took Adolf Coors after the abduction. It, too, was distinctive because it had large amounts of granite flecked with pink feldspar. For comparison, FBI agents took hundreds of soil samples from Denver and surrounding areas, hoping to find out where this came from.
17: We sent in 612 samples of dirt or soil. And they said, don't send us any more soil. It was all over that lab.
21: The soil sample from the car was similar to the Pikes Peak granite, which gets its pink color from the potassium feldspar. Pikes Peak is on the Front Range of the Rocky Mountains, about 10 miles west of Colorado Springs. But searching the Pikes Peak area was a huge undertaking.
17: We searched mines, we searched houses, we searched empty buildings, stalls, thinking we might find something.
21: 8 months after the kidnapping, in an area frequented by hunters, searchers found a human skull, bones, and the clothing that Adolf Kurz was wearing on the day he disappeared.
2: They found a right shoulder blade that had two holes in it that were made, and the opinion of a pathologist.

0: Coors pocket knife engraved with the initials AC the Third.
1: The bones were in pretty good condition. The skull was in fairly good condition, enough that they could identify through the dental records that it was Mr. Coors.
0: Investigators knew that Joseph Corbett was the killer. All they had to do now was find him.
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13: Famous? Nothing makes a s'more like Hershey's chocolate.
0: Joseph Corbett was the prime suspect in Adolf Coors' kidnapping and murder. FBI Director J. Edgar Hoover called Corbett the most wanted man in America. Based on the forensic evidence, the FBI believed that Corbett planned this crime for months.
14: We know that Corbett purchased his typewriter several months ahead of time. He's watching Ad Coors drive to work, so he now knows the route. He's looking on this route to know where is the best way to try to apprehend him, where there won't be witnesses, where even Coors won't have any suspicions that anything's wrong.
0: 1 month before the kidnapping, Corbett purchased a 1951 Mercury automobile and stored it

0: an off-site garage, so no one in his apartment building knew he owned it. The evidence shows that Corbett typed the ransom note and mailed it to Mrs. Coors on the morning of the kidnapping. He put the handcuffs and leg restraints in the car, then drove out to the secluded Turkey Creek Bridge to wait for Adolph Coors. Most likely, he backed his car onto the bridge to make it look like it had broken down. Coors got out to investigate. The evidence suggests there was a fight, and that Coors ran back to his car for cover. Corbett fired twice, hitting Coors in the back, killing him instantly. With Coors dead, Corbett may have panicked, and he abandoned his plans to collect the ransom. The geologic evidence shows that Corbett drove to the Rocky Mountains, 45 minutes away, to dump the body. It was an area he was familiar with as a hunter. He left town the next day and drove to New Jersey, where he set his car on fire to destroy potential evidence. But it didn't eliminate the serial number or the geological evidence underneath the bumper.
1: It's clear he's trying to keep the police from finding a trail to him, and yet he does 1, 2, 3, 4, 5 things that lead right to him. So he's careful, but he's quite limited in his awareness of what he's actually doing that is making it easier to find him.
0: For 7 months, Corbett successfully eluded one of the largest manhunts in American criminal history. Newspapers and magazines covered the story. A woman in Vancouver, Canada, saw the press reports and called the FBI, saying that a man matching Corbett's description was living in her apartment building.
2: When the arrest was made in Vancouver, the FBI agent making the arrest said, "Joe Corbett," he said, "I'm your man. I'm not armed. I surrender."
0: Investigators didn't find the Royal Light typewriter, any paper or envelopes matching the ransom note, or the murder weapon among Corbett's possessions. But they had proof. Corbett purchased a typewriter like the one used for the ransom note and owned the automobile that contained geological evidence from both the abduction and body dump sites. Joseph Corbett pled not guilty at his trial, but was convicted of kidnapping and murder and sentenced to life in prison.
3: In Colorado at that time, you can't have a death penalty case unless there's an eyewitness or a confession. And in this case, we had neither.
0: The case remains one of the most notorious in Colorado history.
4: It was, in fact, the first high-profile case in this country where soil evidence was critical to the prosecution of the case.
1: To pinpoint it to Turkey Creek Bridge and the area where the body was found, that's unique even today. So for those days, for someone to A, have thought of it, B, to have analyzed it carefully enough to prove that the car was in these two areas, was really quite a feat for forensic science.

0: For 12 long years, the murder of a young hospital worker went unsolved. Police had their suspicions, but little proof. But an old used tissue told a story far better than any eyewitness. From the moment she was born, Laura Wynn was fighting the odds.
1: She weighed 1 pound and 14 ounces, 3 months premature. But she was so determined to live that she made it, and they took her home, and she was blind in one eye from the incubator at that time. And she also had a paralysis on her right side.
0: As Laura grew up in Poplar Bluff, Missouri, she slowly overcame these physical challenges and emerged as a gifted student.
1: She worked that paralysis nearly completely out, and she never let that disability, blindness, ever hold her back from her desires of what she wanted to be and what she wanted to do.
0: Laura's dream was to work in healthcare, to help others as she had been helped. And she achieved that by becoming a hospital pharmacy technician.
2: Oh, she's a sweetheart. The people that she associated with there were pretty much her friends, and as well as her co-workers. Nice girl.
0: Laura's friends looked out for her professionally and personally. And when she didn't show up for work one morning, they called her mother.
1: So her mother said, well, I'll go down and check and see, you know. So the landlady opened the door and let her in. And when she went in, she found Laura.
0: Laura had been murdered on her bed, strangled with her stocking. Laura's eyeglasses were on the living room couch. Without them, she was literally blind. It appeared she'd been attacked in her living room and murdered in her bedroom.
3: This was a crime of power and control, and she was hit in the head on her blind side.
0: At first, the motive appeared to be robbery.
4: We discovered that there were several items missing from the apartment. Her purse, some of her underwear, some shoes, some clothing.
0: But there was no sign of forced entry. Did that mean Laura knew her killer and let him in the apartment? In retracing Laura's steps on the night of her murder, investigators discovered that she left her job at the hospital around 6:30, then went to her usual hangout, a local bar, where she had a few drinks and talked with friends. Laura's neighbor recalled seeing her get out of her car and walk into her apartment around 11:15. And Laura's neighbor remembered something else. He said that a man walked up to Laura as she unlocked her apartment door and walked in with her.
4: Well, he told me that the reason why he didn't call the police because he thought that maybe she was just sneaking a boyfriend in her apartment.
0: But according to Laura's friends, she had no current boyfriend. The neighbor described the man as white, medium height, around 160 pounds. But he didn't see the man's face. Unfortunately, the description matched about half the population of Poplar Bluff, Missouri.
5: Some people think that Talk Sport's just a clever name, that we just talk sport. But that's absolute balderdash. We breathe it, dream it, think it, play it, and eat it for breakfast, wrapped up in an English muffin. 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
1: Laura Wynn's autopsy yielded several surprises. A 2.5-inch contusion over Laura's right ear indicated she'd been hit hard enough to incapacitate her.
2: What would have caused it? It was blunt trauma, something that didn't lacerate the skin. So it was probably a smooth, surfaced, hard object.
1: But the cause of death was strangulation, and the amount of force was excessive.
2: The ligature itself would have done the job over a period of a few minutes, if that was the intent, but that wasn't good enough. The emotions got high enough that he had to lay his hands on her neck and squeeze and crush two cartilages.
1: She had also been sexually assaulted. Investigators found no foreign fingerprints in Laura's apartment. But underneath Laura's body was a clue, a used paper tissue. There looked to be biological evidence on the tissue. Unfortunately, at the time, the sample was too small for DNA testing. Investigators also found two foreign hairs in Laura's living room.
3: These were sent to the lab and found to be pubic hairs of an African American.
1: But this didn't match the description given by the eyewitness, who said a Caucasian followed Laura into her apartment.
3: If you know anything about hairs, hairs fall off of people all over their body every day. She also had a friend who was an African American who'd been in her apartment and had helped her ready her apartment when she moved in.
1: Police interviewed Laura's African American friend, and he had an airtight alibi. He was with friends on the night of the murder. With no solid leads, police turned their attention to the bar Laura visited before she returned home. When investigators questioned patrons of the bar, they learned that Laura got into an argument with Sam Freeman, a 26-year-old veteran of the U.S. Army.
3: Laura had accused him of hustling these two young men playing pool. Whatever happened wasn't something that came to blows, but there was a disagreement over a pool game, and Laura had confronted him.
1: Candace Shipman was working the bar that night. She said the altercation was minor.
4: Just got a little loud, then they quit, and it seemed okay, you know, normal stuff that would happen in a bar.
1: Several bar patrons said Freeman left the bar about 20 minutes before Laura did. And his parents said he came home a short time later and stayed there the rest of the night. Investigators also discovered there was another man in the bar that night, Laura's ex-boyfriend, Robert McSwain.
4: She loved him. She was head over heels in love with him. She was just smitten. He could do no wrong. You know, and it was an on-again, off-again relationship.
1: Friends said Laura hoped to marry Robert, but he wasn't interested. McSwain said he went directly home from the bar on the night of the murder, and family members backed up his alibi.
5: He stayed there at the house the rest of the night, never left. And his mother and sister were there also at that time.
1: Police now were at a dead end. No one else at the bar that night matched the general description of the man presumed to be the killer.
6: It was a hurt that there was just no closure to it, because we just kept thinking someone's out there and we just don't know who it is. And not only that, but it was the hurt of losing her and giving her up when she was such a worthwhile person and she was so good to everybody. And we just couldn't see any sense in it.
1: Months passed, then years, and Laura's family lost hope that her killer would ever be brought to justice.
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1: When Clifford Morris turned in his badge after a 35-year career, one case haunted him. The brutal murder of Laura Wynn that had gone unsolved for 12 years. On his last day on the job, he handed the case file to one of his most trusted colleagues, Detective Tim Davis.
5: I asked him to look into it again. I know he's a good forensic man, and told him to go ahead and reinvestigate that and see if he couldn't come up with something.
1: And Davis did just that, looking for anything that could be reinvestigated.
16: It was never a closed case. Up to that point, all the proper things that needed to be done were done.
1: Detective Davis decided to go back and re-interview everyone who was in the bar with Laura Wynn on the night she was murdered. And his interview with Candace Shipman, who was bartending that night, provided an important lead.
16: She informed me some things then that she thought was pertinent to the case that she wanted to share.
1: Shipman said there was more going on between Laura and Sam Freeman that night than just an argument about the pool game.
4: Sam flirted with Laura. He tried for her affections. She just didn't seem interested at all in Sam. So I think there was a little jealousy. She just put him in his place.
1: And Shipman recalled something else that night that she never forgot. She remembered that Sam Freeman was drinking an Italian liqueur, Galliano.
3: He collected bottles, odd-shaped bottles. When she poured the last shot of Galliano, he asked her for the bottle because it's a very unusually odd-shaped bottle. And she gave it to him.
1: Witnesses recalled seeing Freeman leave the bar that night with the Galliano bottle. This was significant because of the wounds on Laura's head.
2: Just a pattern that was consistent with the size and shape of that bottle.
1: And that wasn't all. 8 years after Laura's murder, there was another incident at the same bar involving Sam Freeman and a Galliano bottle. Candace Shipman was again the bartender. And Sam Freeman came in, ordered some Galliano, and chose a song from the jukebox.
4: He was sitting at the bar and staring me right in the eyes, singing, "Only You Know and I Know." Hair stood up on my, you know, all over my body. I was convinced that he had gotten away with murder and was flaunting it in front of me.
1: Now, 12 years later, Freeman was married with two children and worked as a supply sergeant for the National Guard.
4: He was even attempting to run for city council. I thought, well, that all was a bit brazen with the way I felt and the things I knew.
1: With a warrant, investigators found a Galliano bottle in Freeman's home. Freeman said this bottle was a recent addition to his collection, not the one given to him by the bartender on the night Laura was murdered. But police confiscated it anyway. Apparently, Freeman filled the bottle with colored water for display purposes. But he didn't fill it to the very top. A lab technician swabbed the entire bottle, and on the inside, near the top, was a microscopic stain. A phenolphthalein test indicated this was human blood. But after 12 years, it had degraded.
16: There was not enough to do a DNA profile on.
1: But why was human blood inside the bottle? Investigators were determined to find out.
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26: When human blood was discovered inside the Galliano bottle in Sam Freeman's apartment, investigators suspected he was responsible for Laura Wynn's murder. According to witnesses, Sam Freeman and Laura Wynn argued on the night of her murder. Laura accused Sam of hustling some young boys in a game of pool. Afterwards, Freeman had a few more drinks and asked the bartender if he could have the empty Galliano bottle for his collection. At 10:45, the bartender announced that it was the last call for drinks because the bar was closing at 11 p.m. According to witnesses, that's when Sam Freeman left the bar with the Galliano bottle, since he knew Laura would have to leave at closing time. Laura lived only a short distance from the bar, and when she got home around 11:15, prosecutors believe that it was Freeman who forced her inside and struck her in the head with the Galliano bottle. He then took her into the bedroom, assaulted her, then strangled her to death with her own stocking. The evidence suggests he used a tissue to blow his nose, but left it near Laura's body. He then stole some items and fled. That was the prosecution theory anyway. The problem was they had little in the way of forensic evidence.
27: I'm a worrier. Everybody that knows me will tell you I worry about every single case. I never am a prosecutor who walks in and says, this is a sure thing, slam dunk.
26: So investigators wanted to know whether any of the evidence contained DNA that was too small to be tested when the crime occurred 12 years earlier.
16: There has to be some type of skin cells embedded in these nylons, unless the suspect wore gloves.
28: The knot was chosen as part of the DNA analysis because I thought that there could be a chance that he could have touched the knot while he was tying the knot.
26: DNA specialist Jason Wyckoff swabbed the stocking, looking for any of those skin cells. The swabs were treated with a solvent to free possible DNA, and then replicated so the sample was large enough for DNA testing. Just as they suspected, they found a DNA sample.
28: I noticed that the profile was characteristic of a mixture of at least two individuals, and the mixture had male and female gender characteristics.
26: The female DNA was that of Laura Wynn. The source of the male's DNA was not yet known. Wyckoff analyzed the paper tissue found underneath Laura's body with an alternative light source, which revealed a bodily fluid, possibly mucus. He then cut a tiny piece of tissue and put it into a detergent that dissolved everything but the complex molecules. A PCR DNA analysis once again provided useful information.
28: The majority of the DNA appeared to have male gender characteristics.
26: The last step was to collect a DNA sample from Sam Freeman.
16: When we first informed Mr. Freeman of why we were there and who we were, it was like at that instance he had just went into shock. His demeanor totally changed. That I couldn't describe, only other as maybe the face of fear.
26: Before taking his DNA sample, investigators asked Freeman if he had ever been inside Laura Wynn's apartment.
16: Did you ever date her? Had you ever had sex with her? Had you ever kissed her? Did you know where she lived? He stated no, no, no to all these questions.
26: But the DNA from Sam Freeman's saliva sample matched the skin cells on the ligature and the mucus on the tissue.
16: The only way possible that Sam Freeman's DNA could have been at the scene in the home was the fact that Sam Freeman was there and was the killer.
26: After 12 long years, in September of 2005, Sam Freeman was arrested and charged with Laura Wynn's murder. Prosecutors believed the motive was clear.
27: Here she is, this woman, small woman, dressing him down in front of all these guys. And here he is, Mr. Military, Mr. Macho Man. He wasn't going to put up with it. I think he was embarrassed, rejected, spurned, and he got the ultimate last say with Laura Wynn with this crime.
26: During the trial, Freeman's defense attorney pointed to the two foreign hairs in Laura's apartment as proof that someone else killed Laura, and also reminded the jury that the eyewitness's description didn't match Freeman either.
27: I mean, they argued reasonable doubt, which was a smart argument to make.
26: But prosecutors maintained that the DNA evidence was concrete proof.
27: I think what happened here was that Sam Freeman didn't realize in 1992 he could leave a piece of himself at the scene other than semen, blood, or fingerprints, but he did.
26: In September of 2006, the jury found Sam Freeman guilty of first-degree murder. He was sentenced to life in prison without parole.
3: I want people to have hope and never give up. Never give up on justice that someday it'll come about.
16: If it had not been for the proper collection and preservation, it doesn't matter how much someone does 13, 14 years later in an investigation. If you don't have the evidence, you don't have a case.
26: A child was abducted from her home in the middle of the night. There were no witnesses, but new cutting-edge photo technology revealed a clue that otherwise would have been missed. Single mothers who raise children alone often make enormous sacrifices to make ends meet. Karen Ferger was no exception. She worked the night shift at a food processing plant, so she hired an acquaintance, Jack Hubble, as a live-in babysitter.
5: It's just a typical working class family with a single parent that's trying to make ends meet with the children.
26: On October 3rd, 1997, Jack Hubble and his wife woke up and realized that 9-year-old Shara Ferger was missing.
6: The Hubbles had contacted a few of the neighborhood friends, and they began searching around to see if she was still somewhere in the neighborhood.
7: I felt scared. I was nervous. I just felt like something happened to her because there was part of me that died.
26: At 3:30 that afternoon, the search for Shara ended.
11: She was found in a field 300 yards from her residence, had been repeatedly stabbed and left for dead out in the field.
7: I tried jumping the fence, but the cops held me back. And when the paramedics came and they didn't get out, I knew that she was gone.
26: Investigators immediately questioned Jack Hubble, since there was no sign of forced entry to the house, and he was the last known person to see Shara alive. said the night before, Shara and her brother Joseph had fallen asleep on the sofa while watching television. Hubble said he turned off the TV, covered them up, and went to bed. Later, Joseph came into his bedroom frightened.
11: Joseph heard noises, pots and pans rattling in the kitchen. It startled him. Jack didn't really ask him why he was scared. He just said, yeah, go ahead and you can sleep in the bed.
26: Joseph said Shara was still asleep when he went into the Hubbles' bedroom. Karen was suspicious, but she wasn't willing to believe Jack Hubble had anything to do with Shara's murder.
7: I wasn't sure he was capable of doing something like that.
5: There was no sign of forced entry, so it was believed that whoever came into the house had some way to enter that residence to get to Shara.
26: But Jack Hubble's behavior in the 24 hours before Shara's death was troubling.
7: The night before my daughter's murder, Jack Hubble went into my oldest daughter's window and tried to climb through it.
26: Hubble, a recovering heroin addict, told investigators he was searching for his methadone prescription.
11: He didn't have a real good explanation as to why he was in there.
26: Crystal told police she was terrified.
7: He didn't try anything with her or anything. She just got scared that he was in her room.
26: The next night, the night her younger sister was murdered, Crystal locked her door and her bedroom window. Police suspected that Hubble tried again to get to Crystal's room, couldn't, and turned to Shara instead. All they had to do now was prove it.
1: This is the sound of Claire cooking dinner at home. And that's the sound of a fraud alert from Wells Fargo flagging a charge for a pricey restaurant in Paris. Considering Claire isn't in Paris right now, that seemed odd. To the bank and to Claire. Two taps later, Claire says nope to the charge and Wells Fargo is on the case. However you make money work, Wells Fargo can work with that.
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13: The senselessness of Shara Ferger's murder shocked everyone in Blanton, Florida. And the case made the national news.
14: Well, whoever did it, he gonna pay for it, one way or the other. An innocent kid, she ain't never done nothing.
13: At the autopsy, the medical examiner found evidence that Shara had been sexually assaulted and that two weapons were used in her murder.
15: One appeared to be a thin, sharp-bladed instrument consistent with what we would normally refer to as a knife, and the other was a round object that would be consistent with a Phillips screwdriver.
13: Two different weapons raised the possibility of two perpetrators. The medical examiner also found a bite mark on Shara's shoulder and four human hairs with the roots attached. It appeared the hairs had been ripped from someone's head during a struggle.
17: They obtained a DNA profile from that hair root. That DNA profile was then compared to the DNA swab taken from Jack Hubble, and there was no match.
13: And the bite mark impressions didn't match Hubble either. After 5 days in custody, Jack Hubble was released.
19: It was obvious that she had not left the neighborhood, that more than likely the suspect had come into the neighborhood and had to have been either seen by someone or possibly knew someone that lived in the neighborhood.
13: So investigators asked all the men in the neighborhood to provide teeth impressions. This generated an important lead. A forensic odontologist identified Dale Morris, who lived down the street from the Fergers, as the person responsible for the bite mark on Shara's shoulder.
20: He told them, "That's your man, arrest him." So that's how that went.
13: Morris, a married father of a teenage stepdaughter, adamantly denied any involvement in Shara's murder.
7: I wasn't too crazy about Dale Morris. I just believe he's guilty. Something in me tells me that he's guilty.
21: No, I didn't bite her.
29: What'd you say?
21: I didn't do anything to her. I had nothing to do with that girl's death. I swear.
13: Morris told investigators he had never even met Shara Ferger.
29: She was walking up to me on the street. I don't know who she was.
13: But investigators knew this wasn't true.
17: In fact, it was learned that he had seen Shara before, that Shara had actually been in his residence visiting his daughter.
13: During his interrogation, Dale Morris came about as close to a confession as one could get.
29: We want to know why I did it. You've got a right to it. I mean, that's
19: which was a spontaneous utterance, basically indicating that if he had done the crime, he must have done it in his sleep.
13: Based on the bite mark identification and his statement to police, Dale Morris was charged with first-degree murder. Tom Hanlon was the public defender assigned to Dale's case. He described the so-called confession as preposterous.
20: He made a statement, well, that happened. It had to happen when I was asleep, because I never went over there. And so, was that a confession? No, that was a guy trying to politely tell him to go drink ice water with the devil is what that was.
13: Convinced the bite mark evidence against his client was flawed, Hanlon wanted a second opinion.
26: So he called Dr. Lowell Levine, a forensic odontologist who had been involved in a number of high-profile cases. Dr. Levine believed the photographs of the bite mark were too blurry for a quality analysis.
3: I told Mr. Hanlon to make a very long story short, that it would be a good idea if we could digitally clarify the police photographs.
26: So Hanlon called NASA, who were experts in the field of digital photo enhancement. NASA recommended using Lucis, a cutting-edge software that would sharpen the images considerably.
6: The human eye can discern about 32 levels of contrast. A typical photograph has 255 levels of contrast. This means that there's a lot of image information that our eye just can't discern because the differences in contrast just isn't big enough for us to register it. What Lucis does is it makes those small differences in contrast large enough for us to be able to see.
26: When completed, the digitally enhanced photographs revealed some new information.
3: The clarified photographs showed that that was just part of a second line of teeth, and that there were actually two lines of teeth. There were two complete bite marks in that photograph. Part of the top didn't show up real well until it was clarified.
26: This gave Dr. Levine two bite impressions to compare with Dale Morris's teeth.
3: It was my opinion Dale Morris could not have caused the bite mark.
15: When I was afforded an opportunity to talk with Dr. Lowell Levine, and he was able to sit down and actually show me why this, in fact, was not Dale Morris's bite mark, I walked away from that meeting convinced that we had had the wrong person.
16: You haven't been able to hug your wife for a very long time, have you?
18: Four and a half months.
22: When the sheriff's office went out there and apologized, Dale accepted their apology and forgave him.
26: The investigation was far from over.
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0: Step into the heart of the American zeitgeist with me, Billy Bush. My new show, Hot Mics, is now streaming on TuneIn. 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
13: Homicide investigators identified two suspects in the murder of 9-year-old Shara Ferger. The child's babysitter, Jack Hubble, and a neighbor, Dale Morris.
1: I believe he was guilty. I believe Dale Morris was guilty.
13: But both men had been excluded by the forensic evidence. By now, 6 months had passed, and the case was cold.
15: We found ourselves yet again in a position where we really did not know who committed this offense. And the people in the community were getting very upset.
2: I'm still scared that there could be someone else.
5: Everybody's been on edge. I mean, nobody trusts anybody. They walked out here to burn a castle, but people still looking around, wondering who it was, who could it be.
17: We worked very hard to try to go back and refocus this investigation. We knew we had to solve it. We knew that we couldn't just leave it.
13: So investigators re-interviewed people in Shara's neighborhood looking for anything that might have been overlooked. They started with Shara's uncle, Gary Cochran, who was with Shara at a neighborhood carnival on the afternoon of her murder.
7: Well, whoever did it, they gonna pay for it, one way or the other. An innocent kid, she ain't never done nothing.
1: We never got along. After me and Shara's dad split up, for some reason he hated me because I wouldn't let Shara visit her dad.
13: And Cochran knew that the Ferger's side door lock was broken, which is how the perpetrator entered the home. However, Cochran said he had an alibi for the night Shara was killed.
17: An elaborate story that he had been out drinking and wasn't even in the area, and that he ended up partying with some other people. We checked out his alibi and we found that he wasn't telling us the truth.
13: Cochran willingly provided a DNA sample which did not match the hair from the crime scene. But investigators didn't stop there.
9: Hello?
13: They learned that Gary Cochran spent some time in jail for a drug-related offense and developed a reputation for some odd behavior.
17: Interviewing inmates in the jail, it was determined that he had bitten approximately 6 inmates while in jail with them.
13: Others said the same thing.
17: His ex-wife stated that during sex with Gary Cochran that he often bit her to the point that he would draw blood.
13: This was significant to the investigation since Shara Ferger had been bitten by her assailant. So investigators took molds of Cochran's teeth and sent them to forensic odontologist Dr. Lowell Levine. Almost immediately, Dr. Levine noticed something distinctive.
3: Mr. Cochran had two very unusual characteristics there. He's got a space between two premolars. One is rotated, the other one is either deformed or in some way has been broken. And they left very distinctive bite marks or patterns in the tissue.
13: But were the molds of Cochran's teeth consistent with the bite marks on Shara Ferger's shoulder?
3: I then told the detectives that it was Cochran.
13: Cochran was incredulous. He insisted he was innocent, just like Jack Hubble and Dale Morris. He said he was falsely accused.
15: Gary Cochran indicated that he

0: at the neighborhood carnival.
1: In my opinion, it looks more like a perimortem injury, an injury which occurred around the time of death. And it just doesn't look like a six-hour-old injury to me.
0: But if Cochran was involved, he had an accomplice who was the source of the DNA.
2: We knew that to solve this case, to get to the bottom of this case, we had to find the DNA source that matched those hairs.
3: Nothing sets the tone for your day like country hits. 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
11: The number one prescribed biologic in Crohn's disease.
0: If Gary Cochran had an accomplice in Shara Ferger's murder, he wasn't saying who it was.
12: We knew that there was a missing piece of the puzzle, somebody that we had to match up to the DNA from the hair that was found on her body.
0: But a search of a national DNA database didn't reveal a match. Then, investigators got a tip from an informant who saw Gary Cochran with his friend, 18-year-old Steve Cannon, on the night of Shara's murder. Incredibly, Cannon told investigators an outright lie. He said he didn't know Gary Cochran or anyone in the Ferger family.
13: I knew Steve Cannon when he was little. His aunt and his mom, I was friends with his aunt and his mom. And we used to hang out, all the kids used to go to the park together.
0: And according to Karen Ferger, Steve Cannon once dated her oldest daughter, Crystal, and had been in their home on more than one occasion. Informants also told investigators that Gary Cochran and Steve Cannon were doing

0: drugs together on the night of Shara's murder.
1: That night when they drove into town to go to the bar, they stopped at a place over here on 41 to get drugs.
0: So investigators collected a saliva sample from Steve Cannon and sent it for DNA testing. 8 weeks later, they got the answer they'd been waiting for.
2: With the DNA, we had a very concise determination finding 1 in 2.9 billion that those hairs on the body belonged to Cannon. And that was conclusive evidence. It was totally unrefuted by any other evidence whatsoever.
1: It was like finding the silver bullet. It was a shock. It was a big relief.
0: Based on the forensic evidence and eyewitness accounts, prosecutors believe that Gary Cochran and Steve Cannon were drinking in a local bar on the night of the murder and also bought crack cocaine. Sometime after midnight, prosecutors believe that the two went to the Ferger home and entered through the side door, which Cochran knew was broken. The noise woke Joseph, who ran to his babysitter's room, leaving Shara alone in the living room. The two men may have gone to Crystal Ferger's room first, but it was locked. Then they saw Shara in the living room. No one knows how they persuaded her to go outside. Cochran and Cannon, high on drugs and alcohol, put Shara in the car and drove to the field 300 yards away. But Shara fought back. She pulled Cannon's head hairs, which led to the DNA match. And Gary Cochran's bite mark implicated him as well.
2: I don't think this case would probably ever have been solved without the bite mark or the hairs. I don't know that we would have ever been directed, particularly not to Stephen Cannon, had we not had the DNA evidence.
0: Gary Cochran pled guilty, and Steve Cannon was tried and convicted of first-degree murder. They were sentenced to life in prison without parole. The forensic evidence exonerated two innocent men and brought justice to the two who were responsible.
1: This was a case that, without forensic evidence, possibly would have been unsolved. It was a case where you had, first time for me, of forensic odontologists involving a bite mark.
3: We would have never learned of Steve Cannon had there not been a match to Gary Cochran's bite mark.
2: I guess there would be one thing that you could say about this case, looking at all the circumstances involved, Dale Morris to Gary Cochran to Stephen Cannon, and that is that the system works.
0: It's usually easy to figure out how a criminal enters a crime scene, but in this case, it was far from clear. It looked like the killer vanished in thin air. And perhaps he had. Getting into medical school. It's the hope and dream of thousands of students who apply each year, then pray they'll be accepted. Michael Andrade was one of those hopefuls.
4: He really wanted to be a doctor. He really wanted to help people. Just recently, my mom told me, she used to tell him, "Don't worry, Michael, all your hard work's going to pay off," because he worked really hard at school.
0: In 2005, Michael was a pre-med student at St. Mary's University in San Antonio, Texas. He decided not to live in the dorms, so he rented an apartment a few miles from campus.
4: He actually chose that apartment because it seemed more family-oriented than the other apartments. He said that was the one he felt safer at.
0: One morning in February of that year, workmen smelled smoke coming from Michael's apartment.
5: They noticed that the windows were coated with soot, and when they went to the door, it was unlocked.
6: And as soon as they opened the front door, smoke came billowing out.
7: They were forced out
6: because of the smoke. And when they went back in, they found Mr. Andrade laying on the bed.
0: Michael Andrade had been strangled to death.
6: His body was somewhat burned, but very little compared to if the fire would have taken over. He was found with one of his arms, his right arm, in fact, back behind him, about belt high. It appeared that he had been at some point tied up with his hands behind him.
0: There were no signs of forced entry, but electronic equipment was missing.
7: There was an entertainment center that had speakers hanging off the front of it, which appeared to have been connected to something, and that item was missing.
5: On the computer desk was a perfect, you know, demarcation of where a computer would have sat.
0: This meant that the computer had been stolen after the fire started, and the fire was set in three different locations.
6: Arson investigators gave information from the beginning that the fire probably was not started with an accelerant. It wasn't gasoline, it wasn't lighter fluid, anything that would create a big flame type fire.
0: A winged back chair placed in between the kitchen and dining area was the site of one fire. The foot of the bed was another, and the third fire started on the floor of the bedroom closet.
4: I had watched a lot of forensic shows, and I knew that that seemed like a cover-up, that when there's three points of fire, the person who's obviously passed away was not the person who said it, that there was obviously going to be someone trying to cover up whatever evidence was in the apartment.
0: Michael had been wearing boxer shorts and a t-shirt, an indication he might have known the perpetrator and willingly let him or her inside.
7: He knew them and was comfortable enough around them to be just in his underwear. If it was somebody that he didn't know, everyone was certain that he would have put on more clothing before he answered the door.
0: With no forensic evidence, investigators hoped that the stolen items might lead to the identity of the killer.
6: There was always a chance that something would happen, something would break later. Someone would brag about the crime. Someone would come across the stolen material or stolen property and bring that back, and we could track it back that way.
0: Or maybe there was evidence in the apartment that they couldn't yet see.
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15: At Michael Andrade's autopsy, the medical examiner confirmed what investigators already suspected.
7: She did find that he had been murdered before the fire was set because there was no smoke in his lungs. The deposit of soot across the body indicated that he had actually died in that face-down position because the soot deposition was much more prominent across the back of the body.
15: The cause of death was strangulation with a piece of cloth ripped from the bedsheet. And Dr. Dana also found fiberglass insulation on the body. This was unusual since there was very little structural damage caused by the fire.
7: The material deposited was there alone. There's a possibility that it had been deposited by the perpetrator when the deceased was strangled. It's unusual that you would see just the insulation material without this other debris, such as wood, burned wood, nails, screws that have come out, and even fixtures out of the ceiling.
15: In their search for suspects, investigators couldn't find anyone who had a motive to kill Michael Andrade.
16: He never had no enemies. I never seen him mad at anybody, upset about anything. It's a person that you don't even think anybody would have anything against them. So I had no idea.
15: Investigators discovered one person who was apparently angry with him. His longtime girlfriend, a fellow student, 22-year-old Lily Macias.
4: I do remember quite a few fights between the two of them where he'd be very upset. Either hurt or mad at her. I don't know exactly what would happen. It was just they would have problems, and you could tell.
15: Investigators found a voicemail from Lily to Michael left at 8:30 that morning.
7: She had left a message on Michael's cell phone indicating that they were having problems and that she was done with their relationship.
15: Was it possible that Lily went to Michael's apartment afterwards and there was an altercation?
7: At that point, combined with the fact that it seemed like Michael may have known the person who did this to him, she was initially a suspect.
15: But Lily had an alibi. She was working at her part-time job on the morning of the murder and was eliminated as a suspect.
6: She was very forthcoming. She was willing to give us a statement, willing to allow us search of her apartment, willing to allow us a search of her vehicle.
15: Michael's sister, Stephanie, provided the first solid lead. She said Michael complained about a man he saw around the apartment complex.
4: The guy would just talk to him, but that the guy made him feel very uncomfortable for some reason. He didn't say why. The guy never said anything suspicious to him or anything mean, but he just said he always felt a little uncomfortable or a little uneasy around the guy just because his character seemed a little off.
15: Unfortunately, Michael never identified the man, provided a physical description, or mentioned where in the complex he lived.
6: Right at that point, the investigators had merely the crime scene, and a very large universe of potential suspects with not a whole lot to go on pinpointing a specific person.
15: With no other suspects for the murder of Michael Andrade, investigators appealed to the public for help. 4 days later, an anonymous tipster called.
5: The Crime Stoppers tip was amazing in its detail.
15: The tipster told police the killer didn't enter Andrade's apartment through the front door or even a window. He entered through an attic crawl space.
6: The tipster knew that Mr. Andrade's laptop was missing, knew about the contents of the laptop, which was never public information.
5: You really have to question, how would somebody know this kind of information?
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28: Investigators got an anonymous tip in the Michael Andrade murder investigation that the killer entered Michael's apartment through a crawl space in the attic. Sure enough, investigators found a paneled opening to the attic in the ceiling of Michael's bedroom closet. When investigators checked it out, they discovered that someone could access other apartments through the crawl space. The insulation was only matted between Michael's apartment and apartment number 1002.
29: None of the insulation above any of the other apartments had been disturbed. The only apartment that had been disturbed was Michael Andrade's apartment.
28: The tenant of apartment 1002 was 23-year-old Maria Solis, a single mother who lived there with her 3-year-old son.
30: Maria, I'm Detective Titus with the Santa Clara.
28: When questioned by police, Maria claimed she didn't even know Michael Andrade or where he lived.
15: but investigators didn't believe her. So they took the unusual step of confiscating Maria's vacuum cleaner and the clothes in her hamper. Investigators found a pair of men's jeans, and on those jeans were tiny glass fibers. The small air pockets within the glass had expanded, creating a distinctive football shape. This was fiberglass insulation that had been in or near a fire.
6: The evidence was not destroyed, it was simply charred. This gave it unique properties, something that I can compare back to with any standards that were found at the scene.
15: The charred insulation on these jeans was consistent with the charred insulation found on Michael Andrade's body.
29: The insulation was unique. It was burnt insulation. So it wasn't a situation where the person could say, I'd been working at a construction site, that's how I got this insulation on my clothing.
15: Wrapped around the spool of the vacuum cleaner, investigators found highly distinctive thread. Black polyester fibers were wrapped around cotton fibers, then colored with an unusual combination of dyes. This thread was consistent with thread found around Michael's neck. It matched his bed sheet, which had been torn and used as a ligature.
6: Microscopically, it was the pattern that the threads had that were able to give me that distinguishing or that unique appearance that associated with the bedding material.
15: Also in Maria's apartment, investigators found a video camera and keys to a Ford truck. The video contained images of Michael Andrade's family, proof that the camera was Michael's. And the car keys were Michael's too.
6: Michael Andrade's truck was a Ford F-150, and these keys were Ford keys. Went down with the alarm remote on the set of keys and opened up his truck.
15: Investigators confronted Maria Solis and wanted to know who owned the men's jeans found in her hamper. After she was threatened with prosecution, Maria Solis changed her story. She now admitted she had a roommate, 25-year-old Joe Luna.
5: She met Luna over the internet and seemed to me to be desperate to be in a relationship with a man, and latched on to Joe Luna in what I believe was a very manipulative relationship.
15: Maria claimed she knew nothing about Joe Luna's criminal past, that he had served 5 years in prison for carjacking and aggravated assault on a police officer. And Joe Luna was wanted for a series of home invasions that bore a marked similarity to the Michael Andrade case.
6: He would break in, cut bed sheets up, tie up the people who were at the house with those strips of bed sheets.
5: He terrorized 5 separate people, 3 of whom were families with children. He tied them up, he used weapons, he threatened them, and he stole from them.
15: Brooke Envick was a victim of one of those home invasions.
29: It's just indescribable. I mean, you feel like your home is where you're safe.
15: After the robbery, Brooke found forensic evidence the perpetrator had left behind.
29: And we noticed that 2 cigarette butts were in the garage. We don't smoke, and none of our friends who had been at the house recently smoke.
15: DNA from the saliva on the cigarette butts matched Joe Luna. Just 5 days after Michael Andrade's murder, Joe Luna was arrested and charged with the crime.
0: Did you kill your neighbor?
1: I don't kill nobody, period. I don't ever see myself in a position where I would have to do something like that.
15: Despite his denials, Joe Luna was facing a possible death sentence.
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21: 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More country roads. 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More country roads. 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
15: The forensic evidence painted a vivid picture of Joe Luna's movements on the morning of Michael Andrade's murder. Prosecutors believe Joe Luna spent most of his time inside his girlfriend's apartment since he knew there were warrants out for his arrest on the robbery cases. With nothing to do, he discovered there was an attic and crawl space above the apartment. So he looked around and discovered there was another apartment just 60 feet away, Michael Andrade's apartment. Prosecutors believe he opened the panel in Michael's bedroom closet, and when he didn't hear any sound, dropped in. But Michael was sleeping, and the noise woke him up. There was a struggle. Luna tore the bedsheets, bound Michael's hands behind his back, and strangled him to death, fearing that Michael could identify him.
28: to mask the evidence. He set fire to the clothes in Michael's closet and returned to his girlfriend's apartment through the crawl space. When he didn't hear the fire alarm sound, he suspected the fire went out, so he returned to Michael's apartment to start the fire again. He stole Michael's computer, electronic equipment, and his car keys. Before leaving, he set the two additional fires. When Luna returned to his girlfriend's apartment, he shed fibers from Michael's apartment, which he tried to remove with his girlfriend's vacuum cleaner. And he put his jeans into the clothes hamper, which had the burned insulation on them.
6: Having that forensics evidence in your back pocket as an investigator is just something that you can't overcome. When it's on your clothing, there's a real hard hurdle to overcome to say that I didn't do it now.
28: During her police interrogation, Maria Solis eventually admitted that Luna had confessed.
13: Well, it's like, I went into an apartment. And he's like, well, somebody was there when I got there. And I'm like, okay. And he's like, well, they saw me. He's like, so, it's like, I had to do what I had to do. And I'm like, what are you talking about?
14: What did you think in your mind that he did?
13: That he had hurt somebody, that he had done what he did to this boy. I don't like to say the four-letter word. That he had taken this person's life.
28: Joe Luna headed for trial, insisting he was innocent. But the forensic evidence caused him to reconsider.
16: The fiber evidence that was found and the fiber evidence that I had looked at was apparently so compelling that the defendant didn't want to continue on with this case, which is quite unusual for a capital murder trial.
28: So Luna changed his plea to guilty and admitted what he had done in open court.
1: Sir, how do you plead in charges of capital?
5: He testified that he enjoyed it, that he lived for the adrenaline rush that it gave him to victimize people and to get away with it. I cannot fathom the terror that that young man went through. And really, there could be nothing worse than seeing a Joe Luna walk out of your closet.
28: In March of 2006, Luna asked the jury to give him the death penalty. They willingly obliged.
5: There are certain people in our society that have absolutely forfeited their right to live among us by their own actions and by their own decisions. Joe Luna is one of those people.
28: Ironically, Joe Luna tried to cover up his crime by burning the evidence, but he didn't destroy it. Instead, he made those tiny glass insulation fibers more distinctive.
13: It was actually the last way I thought that they would catch him. That was furthest from my mind that it would be in a vacuum.
5: You have to have the forensics. You have to have the evidence that can't skip town. You have to have the evidence that can't lie to you.
16: As my old professor once said, there is no such thing as a perfect crime. That you can plan, you can calculate, you can try to manipulate the circumstances or the surroundings, but you'll always leave a piece of trace evidence behind.

A young fireman's untimely death raised suspicions. When a young policeman died the same way, it was no coincidence. Scientists wondered if these tiny crystals were the cause.

0: A fireman's job is exceptionally dangerous. And for Randy Thompson, the year 2000 was particularly troublesome. First, he fell off a fire truck in Cumming, Georgia, and broke his nose. When he had surgery to repair the damage, he developed a life-threatening staph infection.
1: The doctors told him, this is a very, very serious situation. You can die from this very easily.
0: Randy survived that, but his health problems continued. One of his friends found him sprawled on his kitchen floor, vomiting and